secure in my family, don't feel secure in my relationships. Listen, our security, my friend, is based on one thing only, and nothing else. It is based not on what I have or who I am or where I am. It is based on a relationship, on a position of being in Christ Jesus. That's where our security is. Our security is found in a relationship and not in our possessions or our position in life. So, my friend, the Scripture says that your position today is that you are in Christ Jesus, and He says He put you there, He sealed you there, He's put you in the heavenlies, and if God puts you there, brother, you are kept forever. Amen? Now, what is the second truth that you and I need to get a hold of? And I may be on this truth a long time, and that is the truth of who we are in Christ Jesus. We know where we are, we're in Him, but who are you in Christ Jesus? If you'll recall, when you grew up and you were first saved and somebody told you what it meant to give your life to Christ, and so you did just that, and then they probably told you, now, you know, you're going to sin after you're saved, and so you're probably going to sin every day, but remember that God saved you and you're eternally secure, and so one of these days you're going to die and go to heaven, but until that time you're going to have a journey. It's going to be in the valleys and on the mountain peaks and on the roller coaster ride of the spiritual life, and so what you want to do is you want to be sure to memorize 1 John 1:9, because you're going to need it every day. If we confess our sins, He's faithful and just to forgive us our sins and to cleanse us from all unrighteousness. So most of us grew up believing and seeing ourselves just like we were taught, and that is, I'm a sinner who's been saved by the grace of God. And as I trust the Lord all through my life, one of these days I'm going to be lucky enough to die and go to heaven. But I want to ask you a question. Is that the attitude that God intends for His people? Look, if you will, in Corinthians, 1 Corinthians chapter 1. Let me ask you this question. What is the church that Paul had the most trouble with of all the churches, Philippi, Thessalonican churches, Rome, you name it, which was the church he had the most problems with? The Corinthian churches. I mean, they just about broke his heart. But I want you to listen to what he said. Verse 1, Paul, called as an apostle of Jesus Christ by the will of God and Sosthenes, our brother, to the church of God which is at Corinth, to those who have been sanctified in Christ Jesus, what? Saints by what? By calling with all who in every place call upon the name of our Lord Jesus Christ, their Lord and ours. Now listen, where in all of his writings did he say, to the sinners at Rome, to the sinners in Galatia, to the sinners at Philippi, to the sinners in Thessalonica, to the sinners in Corinth? He didn't say that. What did he call them? He called them saints. He said, oh, now wait a minute. Hold it. If you're going to talk about sinless perfection, I'm interested. That's not what I said. I said that God addressed, through the Apostle Paul, the believers in that day, not as sinners, but what? Saints. Everybody in the church who has been saved as a saint, but they're folks who are outside of the Lord Jesus Christ, and they are indeed sinners. Now listen, saints do commit acts of sin. But because we commit acts of sin is no reason for us to see ourselves and our whole perspective in life as sinners. Now watch what I'm going to show you here. The Bible says, as a man thinketh in his heart, what is he? So is he. So that there is a principle and a law, and you can't change this because it is a principle. You and I are going to act the way we see ourselves. You can't change that. You are where you are today because of the way you've thought all these years. You act the way today as a result of the way you see yourself. And if you change the way you see yourself, your actions are going to change. This isn't a matter of mind over matter. We're talking about a principle here. He says, as a man thinketh in his heart, so is he. So a man's actions are going to follow the pattern of the way he sees himself. If I walk up to someone else and I see myself as inferior, then I'm going to act inferior. If I see myself on my job as inadequate, I'm going to back off and be inadequate. If I see myself as being rejected and unworthy and guilty because I don't deserve the good things that are coming to me, you know what I'm going to do? I'm going to, in spite of everything I do, I'm going to blow it somewhere along the way and fail. Because you see, not believing that I deserve to succeed, I'm going to make a mistake somewhere along the way. We are the products of our thinking. As a man thinketh in his heart, so is he. So if we are programmed to say, I'm a sinner saved by grace and I'm going to sin, you know you're going to sin every day, and I ask some people every once in a while, how many of you can live 1 hour without sin? You'd be surprised at folks who don't raise their hand. You know why? They think, oh my goodness, if I raise my hand, that'll be pride and I've sinned. There's no way in the world, no way in the world to win against that kind of a game. Now listen to me.
God wants us to be free to be everything He wants us to be, and I cannot be what God wants me to be if I see myself less than what God sees me.

because if I do, I'm going to act less than what God wants me to do. Now, it is the Holy Spirit within us who is our teacher and who must inform us and instruct us and empower us to be anything and to achieve anything God wants. But we have to deal with the person of who we are. He says, called to be saints. Now, I want you to watch that word saint. That word saint, hagios in the Greek, is the same word for sanctification or holy. So we talk about saints, sanctification or holy or holiness, it is the same original, same root Greek word. And let's notice what he's saying. He says that we are saints. That is, a saint is one who, having accepted the Lord Jesus Christ as personal Savior, has been what? Sanctified, set apart unto God, for God. Every single believer is a saint because they have been sanctified, that is, set apart unto God, and are in the process of being sanctified on a daily basis. That is, He is renewing us and conforming us to His likeness. All right, the second thing I want us to notice here about who we are in Christ Jesus is found in 2 Corinthians chapter 5, verse 17, 18 verses here. In verse 17, he says, therefore, if any man is in Christ, he is a new creature or new creation. The old things passed away. Behold, new things have come. Now, all these things are from God, who reconciled us unto Himself through Christ and gave us the ministry of reconciliation, namely that God was in Christ reconciling the world to Himself. That's what He did to us. Listen, watch this. Not counting their what? Their trespasses against them, and He has committed to us the word of reconciliation. Listen. What did He do? He put all of our trespasses upon whom? Upon Christ. Having nailed, He says, He nailed all of that to the cross with Him. And having nailed all that to the cross, now accepting Jesus Christ as our Savior, that freed us. Now, I want you to notice something in the 17th verse. He says, therefore, if any person, man or woman, is in Christ, that's our position, he is a new creation. And let me show you something interesting here. When you were saved, what happened? The Bible says that you gained a new spirit. The Holy Spirit of God came into your life and brought to birth a newness of life within you. But you didn't exchange bodies, same old body. Something else you didn't exchange. You didn't exchange your mind, your will, your emotion, your conscience, or your consciousness. You didn't change any of that. All of that was still there. Now, I want you to watch me carefully here. We're talking about who we are in Christ Jesus. We are talking about being freed and liberated. Now, think about this. He says the truth will set you free. The truth of your position is part of that truth. The truth of who you are, giving you a sense of security, no longer feeling inferior, but adequate and capable in the power of the Holy Spirit who is within you. Now, listen. The day you were saved, something dramatic, drastic, and eternally happened to you. You became a new creation in Christ Jesus, but still deposited in the same old physical house, this body. Still the same mind, will, emotion, conscience, and consciousness. So immediately, God began to do something in your life. He began the work in your life of doing what? A transformation. So something begins to happen. Listen, in order for me to enjoy, in order for me to be able to express, in order for me to be able to become and to achieve what God wants, something must begin to happen in my thought processes if I am going to enjoy everything that God's provided in my relationship to Christ. And that's why He says the truth will set you free. Now, you can be free from condemnation. That is, you can be free to go to heaven, but if you're not free from these other satanic harassments, then what we can do is live saved, but what? About half sorry and two-thirds miserable. And that's where a lot of Christians are. God doesn't want us living that way. So what does He say? He says in Romans chapter 12. He says, be not conformed, shaped into the mold of this present world, but be ye what? Transformed, that is, a transforming process goes on. You don't get transformed to be saved. Salvation is an act of God in the twinkling of an eye. The moment you receive Him by faith, you're saved at that moment. But He says He predestinated us not to be saved, but what? To be conformed to the likeness of Christ. Now, if He is in the process of conforming me to the likeness of Christ, what's being transformed? What is being conformed to the likeness of Christ? I have a spirit that is absolutely brand new, created, a new creation in Christ Jesus. But what's being transformed? What is this renewing?
He says, don't be poured into the world's mold, but what? Be ye transformed by the renewing of your what? The renewing of your mind. All right, now, the renewing process, that's really what we're doing in this series. We're talking about the renewing process, and that is we need to begin to think about ourselves the way God sees us. If we don't, though saved, we will go through life harassed, burdened down, shackled down with attitudes about God. You see, listen, if I can't believe that I am accepted in the Beloved, that I am accepted in God, I don't have to feel rejected. I don't have to feel guilty. I don't have to feel like I've got to measure up. I've got to follow the 15 principles in order to get God's grace today. If I can see myself accepted in the Beloved on the basis of my relationship to Him, I'm going to be freed from some of that. But until I do, I'm going to live under Satan's satanic, very effective satanic oppression. And there are a lot of people who go into the doctor who need to get on their knees, find out who they are, claim by faith God's position, God's possession, and God's person in them. And I want to tell you, my friend, that'll do something for you that no pill will ever do because of your relationship to life. That is the life, eternal life of Jesus Christ living within you. Now watch this. He says in this passage back here, a new creation. But what is new? New on the inside, but I'm not new on the outside. I'm not even new in all my thinking, because how many of us have been saved and yet the next day or the next week did something just like we used to do? Same old habits. The habit patterns have been riveted into my mind with 20, 30, 40, 50 years of living in sin. So there's got to be a transforming experience. That's why he says, don't let the world shape you into its mold, but he says, be ye transformed by the renewing of your mind. What did Jesus say? He says, if you abide in my word, ye shall be my disciples, and ye shall know the truth, and the truth will set you free. What is it that frees you? What frees a man from these things, frees a woman from these attitudes and these harassments, this bondage, is what? The word of God. Ye shall know the truth, and the truth shall set you free. This is the truth. Now, how am I transformed? How am I made free? He says, by the renewing of your mind. Now, listen. The renewing process is the feasting, the absorption, the study, the intake, the perusing, the concentration, the meditation, the praying it back to God and upon the Word of God. Listen, getting God's viewpoint about Himself and about myself, seeing myself in my position in Him, seeing who I am, seeing what I possess in Him. And what happens? Then I begin to think like God thinks. When I begin to think like God thinks, what does that do? That renews my mind. I've seen a lot of people who've been saved and back in the same old habits. They say, well, I know I'm saved, but I just can't break out. Can't break out, can't get release, can't get liberty, can't get free. You mean God, who is almighty enough to save you and sovereignly rule this world, you mean He can't break you out of a habit? You know why they feel that way? The habit's so strong. Now they know they're saved. They're in Christ Jesus. Boy, the mind's not been renewed. There's some things they need to learn. And He says that we are saints and that we are new creations. But listen, new creations in Christ Jesus, and some of you have said a long time, many times, no, I'm saved, but I can't figure out what it is, why things aren't working. I'm going to tell you why they're not working, because your attitude about God and yourself's not right. When you see who you are and what you are in Christ Jesus, what else really makes a difference? Because your sense of insecurity is going to tumble. The feeling of inferiority is going to crumble. All those things are going to dissipate, and you're going to begin to walk, listen, walk in the truth. And here is the burden. The burden is that Satan is going to send you those same old feelings: unworthy, guilty, incapable, inadequate, insufficient, insecure. You're going to feel that. You see, unless you say, all right, makes no difference what Satan says, here's what God says. And it all boils down to one of two things. I'm going to have to make a choice. And my choice is I'm going to have to believe the divine facts of this book and resist and reject my feelings, or I'm going to accept my feelings and settle for a life far less than God Almighty has allotted to me and to you. And I simply want to ask you a question. On the basis, have I told you the truth? Say amen. Who you are, a saint in Christ, and I've only told you a little itsy-bitsy part of it. A saint in Jesus Christ, a new creation in Him. You're a brand new person in Him. But you see, if you've not been living new, I want to tell you, He says, the truth will set you free. If you abide in my word, continue in my word, absorb it, study it, keep on reading it. You see, some people listen to a sermon one time and that's it. You can't do that.
He says, continue in my word. You know what's happening?

0: The renewing of the mind is going on. God is changing your attitude about the way He sees you and the things that are happening in your life. And your actions are going to be different because your attitude is going to be different because you're going to begin to walk, listen, in faith on the basis of what God has said, not what Satan has made you feel. And here's the simple choice. Had you rather be who God says you are? Are you willing to listen to Satan's lies and settle for less in becoming and achieving that Almighty, Sovereign, Loving God has provided for you and me? That's the choice. And I pray, my friend, in Jesus' name, you'll make the choice of resisting your feelings and accepting the facts of God.
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0: Now, if I wake up on Monday morning, it's pouring down rain, the bottom's dropped out, and I don't like my job anyway. If I wake up on Monday morning, I think, oh my goodness, here I go again, old sinner, saved by grace, gonna struggle through it one more time. I'm gonna start off negative, amen? Gonna start off that way, but if I wake up on Monday morning and I praise God, hallelujah, St. Charles facing a brand new day. Facing a brand new day, what? Because the Spirit of God is alive within me, and He has sanctified me and set me apart unto God. Listen, I may be a waiter in a restaurant. I may be a carpenter putting a roof on a house. I may be a plumber under somebody's old nasty, dirty basement. It doesn't make any difference what I am. If I'm a saint, hallelujah, I'm in the same position that the highest person in the world is. Listen, presidents and plumbers are no different in God's eyes when it comes to their position or their sainthood if they know Jesus Christ as their Savior. But you see, if I see myself less than what God sees me, I will back off from God's blessings. I'll back off from God's purpose. I'll back off from God's achievement, and I will spend my life, what? In a settle for life less than what He wants me to be. Now, somebody says, well, but you know, that's going to create egotism and pride. Wait a minute. If it creates egotism and pride, you've missed the whole meaning of saint.
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11: 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With my whole heart I have sought you. Oh, let me not wander from your commandments. 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
13: Well, now the Lord Jesus came to this earth. He did not lay aside his deity, but he did lay aside the garments of glory and beauty. What's that? He laid aside his prerogatives of God, and he came just as a human being. He was born a baby. It was George MacDonald that said they were looking for a king to lift them high. But he came just a little baby thing that made a woman cry. There should have been, instead of just that few paltry number of shepherds there and the wise men that came later, the whole world should have been there. He laid that aside, friends. He was God manifest in the flesh.
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3: In your life and in my life, the devil will see to it that there is some great obstacle that looms large and impossible between us and the plan of God and the will of God for our lives. Something that stands between us and our loftiest and most holy ambitions. I don't know whether it's some family problem, some financial problem. I don't know whether it is an unhappy marriage, an unholy life, an unhealthy body. But I know that you, like I, face problems. And perhaps there is some key problem that stands between you and all that God would have you to be. Now, we want to show you today how to overcome obstacles by faith.
2: Welcome to Love Worth Finding, featuring the timeless teaching and practical insights of Pastor Adrian Rogers. Sometimes we can experience obstacles that stand between us and our most holy ambitions. Pastor Rogers said, "Faith is the link that binds our nothingness to His almightiness." In Joshua chapter 5, the Israelites had left Egypt and were ready to capture the land of Canaan. However, the pagan city of Jericho stood in their way. If you have your Bible, turn to Hebrews chapter 11, beginning in verse 30, as Adrian Rogers reveals what this story teaches us about overcoming obstacles by faith.
3: We come here to Hebrews chapter 11 and verse 30 as we move right on through these episodes, these grand stories of faith. And we read here in Hebrews chapter 11 and verse 30, "By faith, the walls of Jericho fell down after they were compassed about 7 days. You see, ladies and gentlemen, when God has a gigantic task to perform, it is the man that has faith that gets the contract. Faith is the link that binds our nothingness to His almightiness. It is faith that gets the job done. So I want us to leave Hebrews chapter 11 and verse 30 and go backward into the Old Testament to Joshua chapter 5. And I want us to find the Old Testament story of that the writer of Hebrews is speaking of. And there we're going to find out just how their faith was fulfilled and how that fortress was removed. Now, I want you to notice 4 or 5 steps in removing obstacles by faith. First of all, I want you to notice the worship of faith. The Jews have already come out of the land of Egypt. They've been traveling through the barren, burning, blistering desert waste. Now they've crossed over Jordan, and they're ready to capture the land of Canaan that flows with milk and honey. But Jericho, mighty Jericho, the pagan city, is there. And I begin reading now in verse 13. Joshua 5, verse 13. "And it came to pass that when Joshua was by Jericho, that he lifted up his eyes and looked, and behold, there stood a man over against him with his sword drawn in his hand. And Joshua went unto him and said unto him, Art thou for us or for our

adversaries. And he said, Nay, but as the captain of the host of the Lord am I now come. And Joshua fell on his face to the earth and did worship and said unto him, What saith my Lord unto his servant? And the captain of the Lord's host said unto Joshua, Loose thy shoe from off thy foot, for the place whereupon thou standest is holy. And Joshua did so. Now Joshua has been out to reconnoiter. That is, he's looking at the problems. He is a general, a commander-in-chief. And so he's out there to see what the next strategy is going to be, what the next problem is going to be. And there is mighty Jericho with its huge walls, that mighty fortress that is between him and the promise of God for him and for his fellows. And while he's looking at his problem, I doubt not that he has become very problem conscious. And that's a bad way to be problem conscious. And then suddenly something happens. He is aware of a presence. There's somebody there near him. He knows not who it is. He pulls his sword instinctively and wheels around, and he comes face to face with a man with a drawn sword. Joshua looks at him. He's never seen him before. And Joshua asks him a question. Friend or foe? Are you for us? Or are you for them? And do you know the answer? The man said no. Now, can you imagine how frustrating that would be? Are you for us or are you for them? No. Now, what did he say? He said, in effect, I'm not for you and I'm not for them. I am the captain of the Lord's hosts. I haven't come to take sides. I've come to take over. Now, you need to understand what this is all about. Who was this that Joshua met? It was the pre-incarnate Christ. He met the Lord Jesus Christ. And when Joshua sees this, he puts down his sword, he falls in the dust, and he worships his Lord. That's the way I know it was no angel. No angel would have allowed himself to have been worshiped this way. Here, Joshua is worshiping the Lord, the captain of the Lord's host, because Jehovah, his Father, has given unto the Son all of the host and the armies of heaven, and Jesus Christ is the Lord of lords, the King of kings, and the commander of the Lord's hosts. And so Joshua just surrenders himself. He just prostrates himself in the dust and worships him. And this is where his faith starts to grow. And this is where his faith starts to build. It always grows. It always builds as we worship the Lord. Now, we have a lot of people who are problem conscious. They see the problem. They see the Jericho. Well, you need to take your eyes from Jericho and put them on Jesus. Learn that. You see, here is the way of faith. Don't dwell on your problems. Dwell on your Lord. Be looking unto Jesus, the author and the finisher of your faith. Catch a vision of him. Worship him. Bow before him. And you'll find your faith growing. Notice what he said. What saith my Lord unto his servant? Have you said that? Have you said, Lord, what do you want me to do? I'll do what you want me to do. I'll be what you want me to be. I'll say what you want me to say. I'll give what you want me to give. You say you want faith in your life? Well, it begins with the worship of faith. Worshiping the Lord, bowing before the Lord, taking the shoes off your feet, so to speak, recognizing his holiness, recognizing his awesomeness, recognizing, ladies and gentlemen, that it is far more important to be on God's side than it is to have God on your side. God's not going to get on your side. You say, well, I want the Lord on my side. Well, forget it. Joshua said, are you for us or for them? He said, no. I've come to take over. Have you realized that? God wants to take over. I hear some businessmen saying, well, God is my partner in business. That sounds pretty good, but that ain't so. He's your boss. He is Lord. Until you recognize that, forget it. He comes to take over. Now, after there is the worship of faith, you're not finished yet.
because there's also the work.

of faith. There is also the work of faith. Continue to read here in the book of Joshua, chapter 6, beginning in verse 1, and I want to read the next five verses. Now Jericho was straitly shut up because of the children of Israel. None went out, and none came in. And the Lord said unto Joshua, See, I have given into thine hand Jericho, and the king thereof, and the mighty men of valor. And ye shall compass the city, all ye men of war, and go round about the city once. Thus shalt thou do 6 days. That is, for 6 days you march around the city completely one time. And seven priests shall bear before the ark seven trumpets of ram's horns. And the seventh day ye shall compass the city seven times. That is, there will be 13 times altogether you're going around the city. And the priest shall blow with the trumpets. And it shall come to pass that when they make a long blast with the ram's horn, and when ye hear the sound of the trumpet, all of the people shall shout with a great shout, and the wall of the city shall fall down flat, and the people shall ascend up every man straight before him. Now here was God's plan for victory, and it was a strange plan. Now remember, Joshua is a general, and remember, he's a military man. And what kind of a strategy was this? God doesn't tell him to dig any trenches. God doesn't tell him to throw up any battlements and earthworks. God doesn't tell him to build some ladders to scale the walls. God doesn't tell him to dig some tunnels. God doesn't tell him to hurl some rocks over the walls. God tells him to do something that's very strange. Just begin to walk around the walls, around and around and around. And I can understand that some of the savants and the sophisticates of that day may have said, why are we going around in circles? Why don't we do something? They were doing something. And may I tell you what they were doing? They were obeying God. Now, they didn't have to understand it. As a matter of fact, to the human eye, it didn't make sense. That's no way to take a city. Just marching around the city, marching, marching, marching, going around in circles. You see, why did they do it? Why did God tell them to do this? I think one thing, just to test and to prove their obedience. You see, why do it? God said to, and that was enough. It's not our job to understand. It is our job to undertake. Just do what he says to do. Those of you who have children, have you ever told your children to do something and they say, why? And what did you say? I know you said it on some occasion. You said, because I said to. I don't have to give you an explanation. I may give you an explanation, but I don't have to. I'm the daddy. I'm the mama. You're the child. I said do it. Now you do it. That's what God is saying to us today, ladies and gentlemen. Just simply obey. And it doesn't matter whether we feel like it or not. Don't think that you're a hypocrite if you obey when you don't feel like it. As a matter of fact, sometimes you prove your love even more by overmastering your feelings and just simply obeying the Lord. For feelings come and feelings go, and feelings are deceiving. My warrant is the word of God, and naught else is worth believing. Don't be shackled by feelings. Feelings are fickle. Don't try to understand everything God says. Live by faith, whether it makes sense to you or whether it doesn't. Now, dear friend, the worship of faith is to bow before the Lord. What is the work of faith? The work of faith is full, prompt, glad, unreserved, and unquestioned obedience. Faith without works is dead. Trust and obey. For there is no other way to be happy in Jesus but to trust and obey. Now, the third thing I want you to notice is the weight of faith. W-A-I-T, the weight of faith, waiting on the Lord. I want to read here in Joshua chapter 6 and verse 14. And the second day they compassed the city once and returned unto the camp. So they did 6 days. And it came to pass on the seventh day that they rose early about the dawning of the day and compassed the city after the same manner 7 times. 1 time, 2 times, 3 times, 4 times, 5 times, 6 times. 7 times in one day. Round and round and round and round they go. And they've already been doing this for 6 days. God was teaching them a great lesson.

the lesson of patience, the lesson of waiting on the Lord. Now, when you wait upon the Lord, you're not wasting time. How hard it must have been for them just simply to obey in silence and wait upon the Lord. But you know, the Bible says in Isaiah chapter 30 and verse 18, look at it. And therefore will the Lord wait, that he may be gracious unto you. Why does God fail to answer your prayers right away? Well, the Bible says, because God loves you. And therefore will the Lord wait, that he may be gracious unto you. Anything that God does is rooted in his grace and his love to you. And therefore will he be exalted. Another reason, he's in the business not only of being gracious to you, but in getting glory to himself, that he may have mercy upon you. Dear friend, if God has not yet answered your prayer, it is not because he is unmerciful, but because he is merciful unto you. For the Lord is a God of judgment. What does that mean? He knows things you don't know. Never make the mistake of saying, well, if I were God, I would do thus and such. How ridiculous. And then notice how he concludes this verse. Blessed are all they that wait for him. Do you want to be blessed? Wait for the Lord. Wait, I say, wait on the Lord. They that wait upon the Lord shall renew their strength. Wait, I say, wait upon the Lord. Therefore will the Lord wait, that he may be gracious unto you. Have faith in God. Don't give up. Don't let up. Keep your faith in God. Faith is marked by endurance and by not quitting. All right, now the next thing I want you to notice, not only the weight of faith, but I want you to notice the word of faith, the word of faith. Notice here in Joshua chapter 6, now I begin reading again in verse 15. And it came to pass on the seventh day that they rose early about the dawning of the day, and they compassed the city after the same manner seven times. Only on that day they compassed the city seven times. And now notice in verse 16, and it came to pass on the seventh time, when the priest blew with the trumpets, Joshua said unto the people, shout, for the Lord hath given you the city. Now the city hadn't fallen yet, and yet Joshua said, the Lord has given it to you. Not the Lord will give it to you, the Lord has given it to you. Well, how could Joshua say it's been done when it hadn't been done? Well, it had been done in the heart and mind of God. Even though it had not been done in actuality, it had been done by faith and potentiality, and Joshua knew it was as good as done, and therefore Joshua said, the Lord hath, not will, but hath given you the city, because Joshua knew the word of God. Go back, if you will, to chapter 6, verse 2. And the Lord said unto Joshua, see, I have given into thine hand Jericho. Not I will, I have. Now, what is Joshua doing? Joshua is speaking a word of faith. But where did he get that word of faith? He got his word of faith from the word of God. I've said it over and over again, but I want to drive it home. Faith comes by hearing, and hearing by the word of God. Joshua did not just decide there was something he wanted, and therefore he would believe God for it. That's not faith. Faith is not just cooking up something you wish and saying, I'm going to believe God for it. You cannot just believe God for something and make it so. You can only believe God for something that already is so in the heart and mind of God. You see, God had already said, I have given you the city. It is done in my heart and mind. And therefore, Joshua says behind God what God has already said. Faith is just simply agreeing with the word of God. God must speak before you have faith. Either he shall speak in his word or by his spirit or by a combination of the word and the spirit, but God speaks to you, and faith is your reaction to what God has said. Therefore, you have to be walking with God and worshiping God and knowing God and waiting upon God so you can hear God, so you can believe God. Now, most of us don't walk with the Lord, know the Lord, listen to the Lord enough to even know. We come running into God with our petitions and our prayers, and we say, listen, Lord, your servant speaketh. When we ought to be saying, speak, Lord, your servant heareth. Speak, Lord, what is your will? Joshua knew the will of God, and therefore he could say to his people, speak the word of faith, shout, for the Lord hath.

0: given unto you the city the Lord hath. Now let me show you this principle in the New Testament. Turn to Hebrews chapter 13 for a moment. Verses 5 and 6. Let your conversation, that means your behavior, be without covetousness, and be content with such things as ye have. For he hath said, now underscore that, for he hath said, I will never leave thee nor forsake thee, so that we may boldly say, the Lord is my helper. I will not fear what man shall do unto me. Verse 5, he hath said. Verse 6, we may boldly say. You know what faith is? Faith is saying with boldness what God has already said. He hath said that we may boldly say. How could Joshua be so bold? How could Joshua say, shout, for the Lord hath given unto you the city? God had already said it. He hath said that we may boldly say. Now here's a person haunted by the ghost of guilt. Here's a person perhaps has committed some horrible, heinous sin. And this sin has etched itself upon the consciousness. This sin reverberates through the mind. It thunders in the soul. And this person night and day has this sin waiting upon him. And then he reads in the Word of God, the blood of Jesus Christ, God's Son, cleanses us from all sin, 1 John 1:7. He reads in 1 John 1:9, if we confess our sin, he is faithful and just to forgive us our sin and to cleanse us from all unrighteousness. And this person hears what God says. And then he says, by faith in the shed blood of the Lord Jesus Christ, and through faith in God's promise, I now confess and I declare that I am clean. I am free. I am forgiven. Hallelujah. And the burden is lifted. Why is the burden lifted? And why does that Jericho of guilt and condemnation fall and crumble? Because here is a man, a woman, a boy, or girl who's learned to say what God has already said. Amen. Faith is just saying what God says behind him. Now let me just say, finally, there is the wonder of faith. The wonder of faith. Notice again in Joshua chapter 6 and verse 20. So the people shouted when the priest blew with the trumpets. And it came to pass that when the people heard the sound of the trumpet, and the people shouted with a great shout, that the wall fell down flat, so that the people went up into the city, every man straight before him, and they took the city. And that city that loomed large between them and the promises of God fell, and God's people went by faith to claim their possession. God works wonders when his people believe in him. And that's what Hebrews chapter 11 is written to tell us. And ladies and gentlemen, that's what this sermon is calculated to tell you, that the great God is still in the miracle business, and that God wants to work wonders for you, and that there can be victory for you, and that your walls of opposition can crumble, and that your spiritual enemies can be vanquished, and that you, yes, you, can know victory, not by trying, but by trusting. Trusting the Lord, obeying the Lord.
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3: Welcome to Apologetics with Carl Kirby. David was Israel's greatest king and the first in a long dynasty of monarchs, which eventually led to Jesus Christ. But many skeptics argue that because of a lack of extra biblical evidence, David was more myth than man. But what does archaeology show? Well, in 1993, archaeologists digging in northern Israel found a stone tablet named the Tel Dan Stela that includes a reference to the house of David. For the first time, an extra-biblical source gave evidence that David was a verified historical figure whose family line really ruled Israel. Also, in 1994, researchers found the famous Moabite Stone. That's the ancient record of the king of Moab's rebellion from Israel described in 2 Kings 3, which also included House of David. The biblical record was right. What else does the historical record tell us about biblical reliability? We'll discuss that next time. For more information, go to hopetools.net and stay bold.

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1: Hey kids, my name is Hadley. 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I tell you what I got this year, but I can't. It's a surprise. When I turn 12, there's going to be an X

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3: 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The Academy was established under the direction of George Bancroft, Secretary of Navy under President James Polk. Bancroft was also known as the father of American history, having written the first comprehensive history of the U.S. He wrote that the divine being should be known not as a distant providence, but as God present in the flesh, amid the sorrows protracted during centuries, carried peace into the bosom of humanity.
2: This has been an American Minute with Bill Federer. 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
6: And friends, thank you for joining us on Crosstalk today. I think you'll find our topic rather interesting. You know, whether it's during the biblical times, the Philistines, the Canaanites, the Midianites, or the Amalekites, or in more modern times, the rampant spreading of anti-Semitism or entities like Hamas, Hezbollah, Iran, Turkey, or Islam as a whole, or whether it's the future Gog and Magog, Israel has been hated and has been warred against. Did you know that there have been more resolutions against Israel before the United Nations than any other nation in the world? Did you know that the vast majority of this world's nations are regularly voting in opposition to Israel? Think of that. A nation only the size of New Jersey that has been despised and warred against through all of human history. It truly is a miracle that Israel has even survived. But the question is, why all the hatred? And why have all these many forces been unable to destroy Israel? Well, the answer lies in the fact that this is not a battle of flesh and blood, but this is a spiritual battle that's been ensued from the beginning and will continue until God's prophetic plan is fulfilled. Joining us today, we welcome to Crosstalk Pastor Jim Scudder, Jr., Senior Pastor of Quentin Road Baptist Church in Lake Zurich, Illinois. He's also president of Dayspring Bible College and Seminary. He's a speaker on the program In Grace that airs on WVCY Television, VCY TV, .TV, and the VCY America Radio Network, and on stations across the country. Pastor Scudder has a passion for souls, a desire to teach others about the Savior's love. He also has a special love for the nation of Israel and the Jewish people. Pastor Scudder is also an author. He is with us today discussing his newest book, The Spiritual War Against Israel, Defending Biblical Zionism and Understanding Israel's Place in God's Prophetic Plan, which is also co-authored with Phil Stringer. Pastor Jim, thank you for joining us on Crosstalk.
7: Hey, thank you so much, Jim. It's good to be back on with you. We always have great conversations, I think.
6: Yeah,
7: we do. We'll see how today goes.
6: I'm sure we will. And yeah, and our purpose today is not to give a play-by-play of all the current goings-on with Israel and the Middle East. Rather, we're going to take a look at the big picture, past, present, and future for Israel. But how fitting, I understand, Jim, Pastor Jim, that as we talk, you're in Israel today as we speak.
7: I am. We made a quick trip over to conduct some interviews. We are scheduled to have Ambassador Huckabee on In Grace on Friday, and we're going to actually film that at Shiloh, which is a really amazing archaeological site Yeah. So it's a beautiful place, although we're under the threat of Iranian missiles, I guess. We'll see what happens, but God's in control.
6: Pastor Scudder, you heard in my introduction the lifelong hatred expressed against Israel, and you state in the very preface of your book that never in history has so much untruth and lies have been said about Israel. Isn't this a people group that has blessed the world in so many different ways?
7: Well, the big way they've blessed the world, obviously, and every Christian should know this, Jesus is a Jew. Mm-hmm. So the Jewish people have given us the greatest blessing, and that's salvation. That from the Jewish people has come a Savior, a Redeemer, and that was God's plan. And it wasn't because the Jewish people were always going to be obedient or always going to be good, but because God was going to show his power and his might and his wisdom by sometimes selecting the most unlikely group of people to accomplish his will. And here we are. We have been blessed by the Jewish people. Every penman of Scripture was Jewish. And, you know, the apostles, they're Jewish, you know. And so I just don't understand how anyone that would name the name of Christ could possibly be anti-Jew, anti-Semitic, or even anti-Zion, because I think if you're anti-Zion or anti-Zionist, you're anti-Semitic, you're anti-Jew. I don't know, Jim. I don't understand it. You, I think, are in the same camp I am. Like, we don't get it. How does this keep happening? But it has to be spiritual.
6: Yeah.
7: That these things keep coming up over and over and over. It defies human explanation. And the Jewish people, think about all of the blessings they have provided us, provided the world, most of the, you know, really brilliant people, and many doctors, and they're just have been a blessing to society and the world. But yet they're the ones lied about. The blood libels are rampant. They're in the New York Times. You know, it's just, how could this be happening after we've hopefully, I thought we would have learned from the Holocaust to never let this happen again, but it's happening again now. Again, it's a spiritual war.
6: And I think it's important, too, as we set a foundation for our program today, if you use the term Zionist and Zionism, if you would define that term Zionism and also what is meant by Christian Zionism, is there a difference between the two?
7: Yeah, I mean, a Christian, so a Zionist is someone that believes that the land of Israel, Zion as the Bible calls it, is the eternal homeland for the Jewish people. Like, they have the right to live here. And that's a God-given right. It's a historic right, and it's a people group that they have deep history. You know, when we dig here in Israel, you're digging up lots of Jewish things. And so you have that historical connection to land. You have you know, the promises of God as well. And so we believe a Zionist is one, and it could be anybody. It could be a Hindu. It could be a Jew. It could be a Christian, whoever. A Zionist is one that believes that the Jews have the right to live here in the land of Israel. A Christian Zionist is one who gets that from Scripture, gets that from even Jesus himself. You know, when he was ready to ascend, and the disciples are like, okay, now you're going to set up your kingdom. He didn't say, no, you numbskulls, I'm not setting up a kingdom. You blew it. You know, all my promises are now over to the church. He didn't say that. He said, you know what, just do what I told you to do. Be about the business that my Father wants you to be about, and, you know, go tell the world the message. So it was from Jesus himself, this idea that, yeah, there is going to be a kingdom. There is going to be a messianic, physical, earthly kingdom, but that's yet not yet. It's coming, and that has to do with the nation of Israel and the promises. And we as Christians get to share in that. It's a wonderful thing. The Bible calls us the wild olive tree. Israel's the cultivated olive tree. Sometimes we think, well, you know, we've replaced Israel. Well, we're the cultivated olive tree. No, we're the frumpy olive tree. And God is allowing us, because some of the branches have been broken off of the cultivated tree because of unbelief, that we get to share in those blessings. But that doesn't mean we've replaced Israel. That doesn't mean the blessings God gave to Abraham, Isaac, and Jacob and their physical descendants are to us. We get great blessings, too, that God gives the church, but there is a distinction between the two, although we will have... I

0: I think we'll be sharing in the ruling and reigning with Christ in the millennium and beyond.
1: Mm-hmm. So in your book, you write, how we think about Israel matters. And I'd like to ask you, in what way? How does it matter for us and how we think about Israel?
0: All right, so in the context of an American, we live in a country that is pretty far away from Israel, and you wouldn't think that it would come up much, but it does. You turn on your TV, you're going to see something about Israel, negative or positive, probably negative. You're going to have social media, especially a lot of videos that are mostly anti-Israel, anti-Jew. You're going to have opportunities to come across Jewish people in America because they live in diaspora still. Not all of them have returned. About half have returned to Israel, but there's still a lot that could be your neighbor or your doctor or whatever. And so we are going to have how we think about Israel has real-world implications. Also, who we elect. You know, do we want to elect someone that's going to help support Israel? You know, people are saying, well, we shouldn't give aid to Israel. And as far as aid goes, Israel is a up-and-coming country. They're very high-tech and savvy, and they're doing really well, and despite a horrible, you know, what you would think would be a horrible economy. So it's not like they need our, it's not like a third world country, but where they really need our aid is in our military systems. But when we give them a military system, or we give them aid and they buy our military systems, it does help America, by the way. They take what we give them, Jim, and they make it better. Hmm. So it's actually helping protect Americans. Their intelligence is top shelf, and they're sharing all of that with us. I'm sure Israel has saved us from dozens of terrorist attacks. You know, we don't know any of that because I'm sure it's kept under wraps, but I'm positive that that has happened. So do we want to elect someone for Congress or even state government? Because, you know, Illinois has a good law that is anti-BDS, the anti-boycott divest from Israel.
1: Mm-hmm.
0: And so we are saying in Illinois currently that we don't believe in BDS. We don't believe that we shouldn't invest in Israel companies with our pensions and things. But Illinois right now is trying to abolish that good law. So Wisconsin, where you live, and other places, we have opportunities to vote in pro-Israel legislators and mayors and everything, and it really does have an impact in our life today, because I think the more we bless Israel, Genesis gives us a very clear, definitive statement, the more we bless Israel, the more God will bless us, and the opposite is true. And you look in human history, those that have been the countries that have been bad to Israel have suffered. So I don't want to suffer as a nation. I don't want to suffer as an individual when I don't have to. I want to bless Israel and the Jewish people. I want to thank those that provided us the blessing of Jesus with love and stand for them when the world's standing against them.
1: We're talking with Pastor Jim Scudder today, his book, The Spiritual War Against Israel. And I'd like to talk about Israel, and we're going to look at Israel's past and present and then also for the future here. But tell us, first of all, just as we look at the past, about God's promise to Israel. And in answering that, Pastor Jim, what the Bible teaches us about the promise, was this conditional or was it non-conditional? First of all, what is the promise that God gave to Israel?
0: Yeah, so God gave Abraham, and then these were reiterated to his son and grandson, Isaac and Jacob. And the promise was that Abraham would be blessed, that his descendants would be many, that he would be a blessing to the entire world, or one of his descendants would, and that he would inherit the land. It was called the land of Canaan because that's where Canaan settled. And these were what I call unilateral, eternal, unconditional promises, because God didn't say, Abraham, if you do this and this and this, I'll do this. God just said, Abraham, I'm going to do this. Mm-hmm. That's an unconditional, and it's eternal because God said, you're going to have the land forever. Now, they haven't always been in the land. They've been dispersed. They've gone into exile. Assyrians and then the Babylonians, and now, you know, in the time after Titus through 1948, or even before they started coming back, but they were no longer a nation. Actually, they called the land Palestine, and that's where the people group, which are mainly Arabs, are now called Palestinians, but Jews were also called Palestinians before 1948. So we have here, I think, a very clear biblical mandate to believe God when he promises these things.
1: We're going to take a quick break. Pastor Jim Scudder, who is in Israel today, discussing his brand new book, The Spiritual War Against Israel. We're going to look further at the past and some of the present and prophetic future as well. Back in a minute here on Crosstalk.
2: 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Dr. Morris, evolutionists say that because our blood is similar to seawater, this proves the evolution of life in the ocean. Is this true?
3: Chris, it is true that evolution says that life evolved in the sea, but human blood is very different from seawater. Now, many of the same elements are in both, but the concentrations and compounds are very, very different. God used the building blocks he had created on day one to form all things. Human blood has unbearably complex molecules locked into complex combinations that are very different from anything ever found in seawater. In fact, seawater would break down the compounds that we have in our blood. Chris, we can be confident that man did not come from the sea. Man was created by the Creator, who also created the sea. We read all about it when we go back to Genesis.
2: Thanks, Dr. Morris. For more information, you can find us on the web at www.icr.org.
1: This is Crosstalk on VCY America. Pastor Jim Scudder is our guest today, author of the book, The Spiritual War Against Israel, Defending Biblical Zionism and Understanding Israel's Place in God's Prophetic Plan. Pastor Jim, we were just talking about the promise that God made to Israel, and you mentioned that this was non-conditional and that it was eternal. And there was a special ceremony that actually happened that unfolded that really showed the non-conditional nature of this promise, of this covenant that God made.
0: Yeah, so if you read in Genesis 15, it's really interesting. And Jim, there are conditional promises. Mm-hmm. You know, there are conditional promises to Israel. You know, if you do this, I'll do this. But these Abrahamic covenants are not conditional. And here's why I say that, because especially in this chapter, God tells Abraham to get some animals and some birds and cut them in half. Now, it sounds very weird to us, but it was something that they would do back in those days, that they would take the carcasses in one side of the path, and the other side of the path, they would put the other side, and they'd walk through. And the idea was, you know, we're going to promise each other this, and if I break the promise, I will be like that, you know, that animal cut in half. Well, Abraham does this, or Abram does this, and the sun goes down, and he gets into a deep sleep. So God put him to sleep. And then it says that this smoking furnace and burning lamp, I believe this is God himself, passes through between the pieces while Abraham's asleep. So what is this telling us? This is God promising himself to do these things. And it says at the end, it says in verse 18 of Genesis 15, in the same day the Lord made a covenant with Abram, saying, unto thy seed have I given this land. And people say, well, we are the seed of Abraham, Christians are, and so, you know, those promises are to us. But I believe this is a clear reference to a ethnic or biological seed, his actual descendants. Unto thy seed have I given this land from the river of Egypt, which some say it's a smaller, like, dried-up river, but I think that's the Nile, right? And then it says, unto the great river, the river Euphrates, another massive, important river up north of Israel. And so that's a large territory. God has promised them this land forever, and I believe God. And if we as Christians think that God is going to break his promise to Israel, why wouldn't God break his promise to us? What has God promised us? He's never going to leave us or forsake us. He's going to give eternal life to those that put their trust in his son, Jesus. In Romans, it's this great book of doctrine, you know, sin and salvation.

0: justification, sanctification, and then Israel. All of a sudden, in chapter 9, there's Israel. Like, why would that be there, 9, 10, and 11? The reason is because God's a promise-keeping God. Although Israel doesn't deserve to be restored and to be, you know, kept forever in this land, God promised it. God made this unconditional covenant, unilateral, eternal covenant with Abraham, Isaac, and Jacob, and he's going to fulfill that. And I have great confidence in a God who cannot lie that says it, and it's going to happen. Now, Israel as a nation has to believe. They did reject the Messiah, which is awful, and they've had terrible things happen to them since. But we as Christians should not be any part of that, and we should, as a matter of fact, stand up against the evil that persecutes the Jews because, again, they brought us the Messiah. And shouldn't we love them enough to want to share the gospel with them?
1: Yeah, yeah. And again, just a point of clarification here, as I read through the scriptures, like in the book of Deuteronomy, I see chapter headings that talk about blessings and cursings. Don't we see God cursing Israel in different places in the scripture? Doesn't he judge Israel in the scriptures?
0: Yeah, exactly. And you know what's really interesting? This is my co-author. He's also my colleague, Dr. Phil Stringer. He noticed this as, you know, he's been a pastor for many, many years, more than I have. And he said he always knew this, but it was really reinforced. He went through every prophecy from all the prophets of the return of the chastening and dispersion of Israel and the regathering. He said every one of them, without exception, you know, said, Israel, you deserve this. This is going to happen to you because you did this. And he said this will go on for chapters, this cursing from God. He said every time, though, at the very end of that pronouncement of judgment, there is this, and yet I will restore you, I will bring you back, I will keep my promise to you. Every time it says, it ends with that. Hmm. So, you know, I mean, yeah, they've had to suffer, and there are these conditional things that God had said, but not this, this covenant with Abraham and Isaac and Jacob. These were unconditional, and also that David's descendant would rule on the throne in Jerusalem forever. That's unconditional to David. So there are unconditional and conditional. We just have to be better at understanding and reading the scripture in context and studying the Bible. And I think the more you study the Bible itself, and the more you read and stop listening to internet theologians, the more you're going to be blessed by seeing that God has a plan for the future of Israel.
1: Pastor Jim Scudder with us today on the spiritual war against Israel. Friends, we'll tell you how you can obtain a copy of the book. But Pastor Jim, let's advance many, many, many years, and which you do in your book as well, a very thorough book on the issue. But let's talk about the rebirth of Israel referring to Israel and its modern state. In the book, you refer to this as being a miracle. Comment on that.
0: Yeah, so the more you study and read about the rebirth of Israel. And this happened, you know, this started happening in the late 1800s. There were these Jewish Zionists that, you know, persecution of the Jewish people has just gone on and on and on. And,
1: yes.
0: And it was happening in Europe. It was happening in Russia, these pogroms. And they were just starting to say, hey, you know, God promised this land. And they would say, next year in Jerusalem, and they would yearn, the song Hatikva, the hope of Israel that we get back to the land. But finally, it started to happen in a trickle. They started to go back, and then after the Holocaust, it was this flood of people that went back to the land. Now, how do you survive? First of all, you just came out of the Holocaust and, you know, barely survived that. 6 million died in the Holocaust, Jewish people. But now they're in this land. They don't have resources. They don't have training. They don't have weapons. The British government that was controlling the land that was called Palestine wouldn't allow the Jews to have weapons. Now, they would smuggle some, but they were very ill equipped. They weren't trained well, but they declared independence. God bless them. And our president, Truman, unbelievably, this is a miracle. When you start to see all the pressure they were putting on Truman not to recognize Israel.
1: Yeah.
0: His Secretary of State, very well-known, well-liked man, said, do not recognize Israel or we're going to have World War III. He does it anyways. Why? Because he heard in church that God gave the land to the Jews. That's the reason. God bless Truman for doing that. And so they were reborn, but they still had to survive. The next day, after declaring independence, there's this massive, you know, onslaught of Arabs trying to annihilate them, and they survive. A miracle. Mm-hmm. And it doesn't end there, Jim. Wave after wave of these armies from all sides, well-equipped, you know, many of them were equipped by Russia with good equipment. They were coming in on this little teeny sliver. I don't think people, if you haven't been to Israel, you have no idea how small this place is. It's like a third the size of Illinois. It's a very small country, and you have all these armies that are well-equipped coming in from all sides. You have the sea on one side. You have all these armies. They survived in 67. They survived in 73. And not just survived, Jim. They would gain territory every time they were attacked, or they had to preempt an attack against an attack. Every time. You think that the enemy would stop attacking, but they still do. Hamas, most recently, Hezbollah, Iran, Yemen, they don't learn their lesson, but Israel survives. And a lot of things had to happen. Even in an anti-Semitic Britain, where most of the people and most of the politicians were anti-Semitic, there were a couple key men that really were a blessing to Israel. One was Arthur Balfour, and he made a statement. He was the foreign minister of Britain, and he made a statement that the Jews should have a homeland, and it should be Israel. Mm-hmm. And that was huge, because it was the first document that a Western power, the power of the land of Palestine, recognized their right to have this country. Mm-hmm. And then you had, you know, the fact that they even got the land. They won the land in World War I. One of the generals was General Allenby, and he was trying to take out the last pocket of Ottoman resistance, and it was actually in Michmash, which is, if you're a Bible reader and student, you know that name, Michmash. It's a weird name. It's north of Jerusalem. And he had a major reading one night, and they're trying to figure out how to get rid of this last pocket of the Turks, and then they would control the whole land without losing their own soldiers. And this major came up to him. His name was Gilbert, and said, "Hey, I've been reading my Bible, and Jonathan, the son of Saul, and his armor bearer snuck up on this garrison and defeated them, and they routed the whole Philistine army there in Michmash." And so Allenby says, "Hey, let's try it." And they do, and they win, like almost the same tactics. All of these things come together with the miracle of miracles, Jim. The United Nations agreed to a partition plan.
1: Yeah.
0: That, I mean, you mentioned how many times the United Nations passed resolutions against Israel. That would never happen today, but it happened then. Mm-hmm. Praise God. And all of these things come together. They survive all of these attacks, and here they are today. The desert is blooming here in Israel. The Jewish people are vibrant, they're alive, and I just say it has to be a miracle.
1: Yeah, indeed. We're talking with Pastor Jim Scudder, the spiritual war against Israel, and friends, he gets into great detail, along with Dr. Phil Stringer, just on the Balfour Declaration and also President Truman, as he discussed with us here, and not only Israel's rebirth being a miracle, but also her survivability during so many conflicts, and they go through with these conflicts over the past many years that Israel has been engaged with, and yet this tiny little nation surviving all of these conflicts and thriving even through them as well. We'll have more in our next segment here, Pastor Jim, but let me ask you, how is it our listeners, I see we're only scratching the surface of your book, how is it our listeners can obtain a copy of your book? Again, it's called The Spiritual War Against Israel.
0: Yeah, I would be so honored for people to get it. I think we need it, because this is, it's a book, and it's a good read, but it's also kind of an encyclopedia where you're going to hear Tucker or somebody say something, or Candace Owens or whoever, Megyn Kelly, mm-hmm. and or somebody on social media, and like, what is that? And you go to this book, and I think in the table of contents, you're going to find what they just said and go to that. And then, oh, this is what the Bible says, or this is what history says about that. We're going to get some answers. So the best way is to go to the InGrace website, ingrace.us, ingrace.us, or people can call even right now 1-800-78-GRACE, 1-800-78-GRACE.

0: It's also on Amazon, and it's available as a Kindle as well.
1: 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Well, friends, we have briefly taken a look at Israel's history and also the many conflict against Israel, but we're going to be looking toward Israel's future as well, and also that of the anti-Semitism that is so rampant today. We'll be back in 1 minute. 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
1: Pastor Jim Scudder on with us here today from Quinton Road Baptist Church, Lake Zurich, Illinois. Actually, he is in Israel today, but we're discussing his book, The Spiritual War Against Israel, Defending Biblical Zionism and Understanding Israel's Place in God's Prophetic Plan. The book is available through his site, ingrace.us. You can also reach out to them, 1-800-78-GRACE, for details concerning this as well. It's a very comprehensive book and covers so many different issues that really helps you address the many issues that are, you know, current in our society today and the commentaries that are coming from many that are increasingly coming against Israel. It's not a new phenomena. It's just coming in a different wrapper today. Pastor Jim, I'd like to ask you also, though, about this matter of the fact that so many Jews today just do not recognize Jesus as being the Messiah. And I think it's also important to point out, and some said, well, we're worshiping a different God then. I'd like you to address that aspect. And some have asked, well, do Jews have a different way of salvation? So address that if you would as well.
0: Yeah, so let me take the last one first. There's one way of salvation. And I think the way of salvation has been the same from the start. You have to put your faith in the Lord. And now we know all the details of God's plan of redemption. We know there is a person by the name of Yeshua, Jesus, who was born of a virgin, fulfilled all the prophecies, and lived a perfect life, but gave himself a sacrifice for our sins. He is, in fact, the Son of God himself, and those that put their faith in him, believe in him, will be saved. That's the same for Jew or Gentile. That's how Paul got saved in the Bible. That's how Mary, the mother of Jesus, would have needed to get saved, mm-hmm. although some teach that she was conceived immaculately. No, Jesus was, but she needed a Savior. Yeah. And so does the Pope and Billy Graham and my Jewish friends, everybody. There's no salvation outside of Jesus. He's the way, the truth, and the life. But most of our Jewish people, the only Christianity they know is like the Orthodox style, which is very light on, the gospel and scripture, and they usually have those things really messed up. Or they know nothing. They don't know anything about Jesus. We just kind of think they rejected him, they hate him, but they don't. Most of the Jewish people that I've been ministering to, they don't know anything, and I get to tell them like all the things that he's done and all the things he does for me. So to me, that's the key is there's one way of salvation, but there's a lot of people that reject that, and not just Jews. Think about the early church. There were

0: most the whole early church was Jewish. You know, it was only later that the Gentiles started to believe, and you have Cornelius and you have other people, and the gospel went to the Gentiles too. But the whole early church was in Jerusalem, and eventually it went over to Antioch, and that's where they were first called Christians. So our faith is kind of, I would call, a Jewish faith, and it's the full fulfillment of God's plan of redemption that was promised in Genesis 3, and all the prophecies spoke of that, this redemption and this Messiah. So we need to share that message with everybody, and if we are anti-Jew, even those that aren't in faith, how are they going to hear? How will they ever hear the gospel unless we love them? Like, we should love everybody, but I think we should have a special love for the Jewish people. Paul said that he would give up his own salvation if his kinsmen could be saved. I don't know if I can honestly say that I would do that, but he said it, and I think that's the heart we should have for the Jewish people.
1: Section 2 of your book it exposes anti-Semitism, and we're just going to be able to scratch the surface on this, and we can't go into deep detail, but if you would just make a comment on this, because we've seen so many examples through our university campuses, but not alone there. In your book, you talk about the Putinistas, the phony conservatives, the pseudo-libertarians, the propagandists, and the blood libelists as well. Your comments on this aspect of anti-Semitism.
0: Yeah, no, it's really odd to me that you have, I thought, pretty good people, you know, Candace Owens, we all had some respect for some years ago, and Tucker Carlson. They seem to be, you know, good on conservative issues, but they've really fallen off hard on this issue of Israel and the Jewish people. I don't understand it. The chapters that you're referring to on the Putinistas and the blood libels and all of that were written by my co-author, Phil Stringer. Mm-hmm. And he really gets into that, and I think he did a really good job. And his feeling is, you don't just change your feelings, because they weren't this way 5 years ago. So something's happened. He suggested that there's money involved, but I don't know. I hesitate to say stuff like that. But here's what's odd: such conservative people would have this sudden change in their feeling toward Israel, points to a demonic attack against Israel, a spiritual war. Again, it doesn't make any sense. Why did Hitler hate the Jewish people so much? You know, no one can explain that. Well, I can explain it, because in Revelation it talks about a red dragon that is ready to consume the male child of a woman. The woman, I think, is 100% Israel. The male child is the Messiah. The devil hates, God hates the promise of redemption, and wants to do everything he can to attack Israel, and also attack Christians, you know, Bible-believing Christians that are willing to to open their mouth and share the gospel and have a good testimony. These are the targets of the devil. And so I just think these neoconservatives, and who he calls Putinistas, and all of these phony conservatives, I think this just has to be explained by that there's a satanic thing that is involved, and people depart from their previously held views and start spewing just wicked anti-Semitic vitriol, and it's just I'm saddened by it, but and they have a voice. People are listening, and they're actually swaying people's minds. But I think Christians, we just have to read the Bible and say no, that's wrong, and we have to stand up and support Israel and the Jewish people. And by the way, when we say stand up and support Israel, we're not saying you support every policy of the Netanyahu government. That's, you know, when President Biden was a president, I didn't like, I don't think, hardly any of his policies, but I still loved America, and I still supported America. And so I think it's the same with Israel. We're talking about supporting the concept and the people, the nation of Israel, not necessarily everything that happens in Israel, every policy of Israel. We have to separate that, because if we don't, then we're kind of hypocrites.
1: Friends, again, we're talking with Pastor Jim Scudder today, and they get into many issues, including the modern Islamic terrorism that's mentioned in the book. They even print the Hamas charter in the book. It's atrocious when you read there, and all the matters that are unfolding. But for sake of time, Pastor Jim, I want to talk about Israel's future as well. And let me ask you this. There's debate today as to whether Israel's future

0: Sure, is allegorical in Scripture, or do we take this literally?
1: You know, I think if you want to understand the Bible, take it literal where possible. That has to do with creation. That has to do with a lot of things. But if you start allegorizing or saying, oh, God said this, and this is, you know, he's really talking about the church, replacement theology, supersessionism, fulfillment theology, all of these things basically say there's no plan for Israel. We're missing it. Phil Stringer would quote and talk about J. Vernon McGee, who I don't know anyone that taught through the Bible like he did. He really was a biblicist. And he basically came down to, although he came from, I think, a Presbyterian background, mm-hmm. he came to the conclusion that there is a future for Israel, because that's the Bible. If you take the Bible literally, that's the view you have to come to. Mm-hmm. And so I think we would be served well to always take the Bible where literal, where possible, and that's pretty much anything unless it's, you know, the mountains clapping hands. You know,
0: right.
1: Read the context. We know if something's literal or not, or should be taken literal or not. But these things on Israel, there is a future, and it's all through Daniel. It's all through Revelation. You know, there is a future for the nation of Israel. Zechariah says they will look upon him whom they have pierced, and I believe that there's going to be a national salvation where Israel recognizes the Messiah.
0: So we're just a few minutes before the break. Let's talk about those future events. What does lie ahead for Israel?
1: It's horrible. I call it Holocaust II. The Bible talks about the time of Jacob's trouble. I preached this in my church to a crowd that included a lot of Jewish people that came for a service. And I just said, listen, this is bad. It's this tribulation period. It's dealing with Israel. It's not dealing with the church anymore. The church is taken out, raptured. And it's the time of Jacob's trouble. It's going to be horrible with Satan coming against Israel. First he's going to dupe them, but then he's going to come after them. And God's going to protect them, but there's going to be a lot of trials and suffering for Israel. But in the end, there is a remnant that will be saved, and we will get to rule and reign with the nation of Israel. The gates of the New Jerusalem have the names of the 12 tribes on the gates. It's a land that we get to share with Israel. We get to live in the New Jerusalem in Israel. People that always want to go to Israel, you will if you know Christ as Savior. But there's a glorious future, but there's also really hard times ahead for the nation of Israel.
0: But in the end, Israel continues to thrive. Israel continues to exist.
1: Against all odds, yeah.
0: Yeah. Pastor Jim Scudder with us today. And friends, I'd like to open our phone lines. If you have a question you'd like to ask of our guest here today, the book is called The Spiritual War Against Israel. Our phone number to Crosstalk, 1-800-733-9829. 1-800-733-9829. Looking at Israel's past, looking at the present situation with Israel, and also Israel's prophetic future. And again, this is put in the book that Pastor Scudder has written with Dr. Phil Stringer, The Spiritual War Against Israel, Defending Biblical Zionism and Understanding Israel's Place in God's Prophetic Plan. The number to Crosstalk here, 800-733-9829. 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It's on Amazon as well, but you'll find the information available there. Just before we pick up our first call, let me just ask you this, Pastor Jim, and we're just down to a minute here before we have to take the break. But the question is, many people have had, of all the people groups in the world and all the countries in the world, why Israel? Why is Israel so special to God?
1: You know, it's interesting, isn't it? Why did he select Abraham? And I think, of course, he knew Abraham had faith and would believe. But they weren't a mighty people. They were rebellious often. And I think it's just God saying, hey, I'm a God of grace. I'm a God of mercy. I'm a God of love. And that's what I think is grace always surprises us.
0: Mm-hmm.
1: It's the way God does it. It's not the way we would expect to do it. But he has promised them these things. And I believe there's going to be a day that they will believe as a nation. Of course, we see more Jewish people today that are saved in human history. I think they said there's over 1 million that at least claim that they

0: received by faith Jesus, and that's incredible. And there's an upswelling here in Israel right now of people. They were like watching YouTube videos that have the gospel in it, and it's really exciting to see. But there's a great future ahead for the nation of Israel, but they need to know who Jesus is.
1: Amen. And friends, that's why we exist, so people know who Jesus is. We'll be back in 1 minute, and you're listening to Crosstalk. We'll pick up with the phone calls after the break. Lines are packed, so we'll come back and take calls here coming in today. We'll be back in 1 minute. This is Crosstalk on VCY America.
2: 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I've been studying through the book of Daniel on Sunday nights. We got to Daniel chapter 6. And you know what I noticed? Daniel was someone that regularly prayed 3 times a day, as was his custom to do since early days. And I thought, that's interesting. Since early days. Now, we know he was taken into captivity as a teenager. And so he clearly had some very godly parents and influence. But he was also being influenced by people like Solomon. Because when I heard that he was practicing his prayers 3 times a day as an early child, I thought he clearly was reading Solomon. So I went and I studied some of the things Solomon talked about. And you know what I came up with? I came up with 16 things that Solomon says that the young people should do. And Daniel was doing every one of them. Folks, I highly urge you to study the advice given by Solomon to our young people today. They need it more than ever.
1: Yes, friends, it's a spiritual war against Israel. With us today, Pastor Jim Scudder, senior pastor at Quentin Road Baptist Church in Lake Zurich, Illinois. Let's go right to the phone lines, and we'll begin Dallas, Texas. John, you're on the air.
3: Yeah, thank you, Jim. Hopefully, Jim Scudder has a good idea for me. I lived in Israel for almost 7 years. I applied for citizenship. They said that they'd give me citizenship if I converted to Judaism. I couldn't do that. Anyway, long story short, I'm persona non grata now. Any ideas on how I might be able to get, I'd like to get my visiting rights back in Israel. Any good ideas on that, Jim?
1: Okay.
0: I don't know. I'm not an expert in their immigration policy. I do know that Joel Rosenberg was given citizenship, and he's a devout Christian, Jewish Christian man. So I'm guessing it's possible if maybe there's something that happened in the past and they've kind of put you on a list. I don't know. I don't know your situation, but I know that Israel is primarily a Jewish nation, so that's who they're looking for, is a homeland for the Jewish people. But I was with a wonderful Christian man today from England. Now he's not a citizen, but they gave him a one-year visa, and they have a lot of Christian ministries going on here. It's a very free country as far as faith and religion. They protect all religions here. You go into some of the Palestinian areas, you don't quite have that freedom. You have to kind of be really careful if you have a different faith. But here in Israel, and by the way, that's true of many Muslim countries, majority Muslim countries, but here in Israel, they have true religious freedom, which is something we enjoy in America, too.
1: John, thanks for the call. Mark is next, Tucson, Arizona. Mark, you're on the air.
4: Yeah, my question is are you able to share prophetic updates with current events with Mike Huckabee? And my other question would be, do you feel maybe Trump is overextending himself with usurping Netanyahu's authority?
1: Okay, thank you.
0: Okay, so Mike Huckabee is just, it's almost another miracle that he was selected. He's a former Baptist pastor. He had a TV station that carried my dad's TV show, Victory and Grace. And he's very well-versed in prophecies and eschatology. So I don't think I'll need to share anything with him on that. I will see him, Lord willing, on Friday. We're going to film with him at Shiloh. But what was the other question, Jim or Mark? Sorry.
1: Mark, what was your second part?
4: Oh, the second part was, do you feel maybe Trump is
1: Trump overstepping
4: his boundaries with over on

0: Netanyahu.
1: Great. Thank you, Mark.
2: Well, you know, Trump is a very unusual president. I love him sometimes, a lot of times. Sometimes I just shake my head. But we have supported Israel in ways that Trump has supported Israel in ways that no other president has. There's an embassy not far from me that's the United States Embassy. This was passed by Congress years ago. Nobody did it. They kicked the can down the road. Trump did it. He promised it. He did it. So I think, you know, we probably all have good friends that we've had our arguments with. I think Trump needs to be careful, but I also think that he has done a lot for Israel and the Jewish people, and I wouldn't be too worried about that.
1: Mark, thank you for your call. Steve is next in Cookeville, Tennessee. Steve, you're on the air. Hello, Steve. Okay, then if Steve is not available, let's go to Merle in Tennessee. Hi, Merle, you're on the air.
3: Yeah, Jim, I might have misunderstood your guest. Did he say that Galatians 3:29 was not for the Gentiles?
1: I don't think he mentioned Galatians 3:29, but let me just...
2: I'll comment on it.
1: Yeah.
2: So you're asking about
1: let me read the verse
2: that talks about if you're a Christ, then you're of Abraham's seed and heirs according to the promise.
1: Right.
2: So what I believe is that we are spiritually Abraham's seed. We are not physically Abraham's seed, and Abraham's physical seed will receive the land promise. And the gates of the New Jerusalem in Revelation have the names of the tribes on the gates and the names of the apostles on the foundations. So that's the key of dispensational doctrine, is how I understand eschatology, is there is a future for Israel where we will, as the church, get to rule and reign with the Lord, and we will share these blessings, these places. But you have both. I love that, the tribes and the apostles listed there on the New Jerusalem. So that speaks of what eternity is going to be like.
1: Great. Thank you, Merle.
3: Thank you.
1: We have William in Florence, Kentucky. William, you're on the air.
4: Yes, I love you guys, you two brothers. I agree with this. I've been a Christian since I was 9. My mom and dad taught me about Israel and about the Bible as a Jewish book. And God said it, and I believe it. And I just wanted to say God bless you all, and thank you for your good program today.
1: Thank you, William.
2: No, thank you. That's wonderful.
1: Appreciate your call here today. We're just less than 90 seconds left here, Pastor Jim, and just want to let you share from your heart. We've really scratched the surface of the book. Why do you believe that's so important for such a time as this?
2: Well, I think there's multiple layers of that. I think it's good for our country to support Israel, because you look at all the countries that have gone against Israel or done something bad, they suffered greatly. I think that's true of individuals too. But I think it's more than that. I think we just need to love the people that God loves. He called Israel the apple of his eye. Mm. I'm not stupid enough to poke God in the eye. I want to, while I'm here in Israel or when I'm in the Chicago area where I live and there's a lot of Jewish people around me, when people are anti-Semitic and they spray swastikas on a Jewish gravestone, I'm going to go there and I'm going to stand with the family that had their tombstone disgraced. We've done this. We were invited back to the rededication of that, and I was able to share the gospel with the assembled crowd of politicians and Jewish people and concerned citizens. Mm. We're going to have great opportunities right now because the world's turning against Israel. Let's support Israel. Let's stand with them. And I think by doing that, we're going to have incredible opportunities to share what Jesus has done for us. And this is happening over and over and over for our church and our ministry right now. And I'm just so blessed. We received this incredible donation of a massive building for our college. It's going to double our size at Dayspring. I don't know that we would have gotten that, except we have been blessing to Israel.
1: We are out of time here. Pastor Jim Scudder, our guest. Friends, you can reach out to them at ingrace.us or 1-800-78-GRACE. The book is called The Spiritual War Against Israel. Pastor Jim, thank you so much for joining us.
2: Jim, it's been a pleasure. God bless you.
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0: with SRN News. I'm Keith Peters in Washington. A Senate race is drawing White House attention.
1: Democrats need to flip four seats to take control of the Senate. In Maine, Republican Susan Collins is running for re-election. President Trump was asked if he is supporting her.
2: She's not my best friend at all, but she's a sane person. And she's a person that never missed a vote in many years.
1: Collins' opponent is a combat veteran, an oyster farmer, Graham Plattner.
2: He's a phony. He's a real phony. He's a bad person.
1: Plattner has faced questions about a skull and crossbones tattoo recognized as a Nazi symbol, and reports emerged he previously exchanged sexually explicit text messages with several women while married. Ed Donahue, Washington.
0: Republicans are getting an edge up in Florida.
3: The Florida Supreme Court has allowed the use of a new U.S. House map drawn by Republicans in the midterm elections. The court declined a request to issue a temporary injunction against the map. Attorneys representing voters argued that the new districts violate a state constitutional ban on political gerrymandering. Republicans currently hold 20 of the state's 28 U.S. House seats. The new voting districts could improve the GOP chances to win four additional seats in November. I'm Lisa Dwyer.
0: The U.S. Military Central Command says it has completed its latest round of airstrikes targeting Iran. The command says its forces targeted Iranian military surveillance capabilities, communication systems, and air defense sites across Iran. It did not elaborate on the damage done by the strikes. The command said the strikes are in response to Iran's unwarranted and continued aggression. On Wall Street, the Dow down by 953 points, the NASDAQ dropped 509, the S&P lower by 119. This is SRN News. As we continue honoring America's 250th birthday in SRN's Faith and Freedom series, author and lecturer William Federer looks back through history and how America offers her people autonomy.
4: The kings of Europe looked to the King Saul and on part of the Bible, and America's founders looked to the before King Saul part of the Bible. This 400-year period where everybody's taught the law and personally accountable to God to follow it. So America is an experiment of us ruling ourselves bottom up versus a government-mandated dictator. Teddy Roosevelt said, in no other place and at no other time has the experiment of government of the people, by the people, and for the people been tried on so vast a scale as here in our own country.
0: Bill Federer's books focus on America's history and how our Christian heritage has shaped us, and he says that's why America is worth preserving. More on Bill Federer is available at AmericaMinute.com. This is SRN News.
5: Nahum chapter 1 verse 7. 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Nahum chapter 1 verse 7. 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
1: Welcome once again to our continued reading in the book of Leviticus. We're in chapter 25, verse 35. And if thy brother be waxen poor and fallen in decay with thee, then thou shalt relieve him. Yea, though he be a stranger or a sojourner, that he may live with thee. Take thou no usury of him or increase, but fear thy God, that thy brother may live with thee. Thou shalt not give him thy money upon usury, nor lend him thy victuals for increase. I am the Lord your God, which brought you forth out of the land of Egypt, to give you the land of Canaan, and to be your God. And if thy brother that dwelleth by thee be waxen poor, and be sold unto thee, thou shalt not compel him to serve as a bondservant, but as an hired servant, and as a sojourner he shall be with thee, and shall serve thee unto the year of Jubilee. And then shall he depart from thee, both he and his children with him, and shall return unto his own family, and unto the possession of his fathers shall he return. For they are my servants, which I brought forth out of the land of Egypt. They shall not be sold as bondmen. Thou shalt not rule over him with rigor, but shalt fear thy God. Both thy bondmen and thy bondmaids, which thou shalt have, shall be of the heathen that are round about you. Of them shall ye buy bondmen and bondmaids. Moreover, of the children of the strangers that do sojourn among you, of them shall ye buy, and of their families that are with you, which they begat in your land, and they shall be your possession. And ye shall take them as an inheritance for your children after you, to inherit them for a possession. They shall be your bondmen forever. But over your brethren, the children of Israel, ye shall not rule one over another with rigor. And if a sojourner or stranger wax rich by thee, and thy brother that dwelleth by him wax poor, and sell himself unto the stranger or sojourner by thee, or to the stock of the stranger's family, after that he is sold, he may be redeemed again. One of his brethren may redeem him. Either his uncle or his uncle's son may redeem him, or any that is nigh of kin unto him of his family may redeem him. Or if he be able, he may redeem himself. And he shall reckon with him that bought him from the year that he was sold to him unto the year of Jubilee. And the price of his sale shall be according unto the number of years. According to the time of an hired servant shall it be with him. If there be yet many years behind, according unto them he shall give again the price of his redemption out of the money that he was bought for. And if there remain but few years unto the year of Jubilee, then he shall count with him, and according unto his years shall he give him again the price of his redemption. And as a yearly hired servant shall he be with him, and the other shall not rule with rigor over him in thy sight. And if he be not redeemed in these years, then he shall go out in the year of Jubilee, both he and his children with him. For unto me the children of Israel are servants. They are my servants, whom I brought forth out of the land of Egypt. I am the Lord your God. Ye shall make you no idols nor graven

0: image, neither rear you up a standing image, neither shall ye set up any image of stone in your land to bow down unto it. For I am the Lord your God. Ye shall keep my Sabbaths and reverence my sanctuary. I am the Lord. If ye walk in my statutes and keep my commandments and do them, then I will give you rain in due season, and the land shall yield her increase, and the trees of the field shall yield their fruit. And your threshing shall reach unto the vintage, and the vintage shall reach unto the sowing time. And ye shall eat your bread to the full, and dwell in your land safely. And I will give peace in the land, and ye shall lie down, and none shall make you afraid. And I will rid evil beasts out of the land, neither shall the sword go through your land. And ye shall chase your enemies, and they shall fall before you by the sword. And five of you shall chase 100, and 100 of you shall put 10,000 to flight, and your enemies shall fall before you by the sword. For I will have respect unto you, and make you fruitful, and multiply you, and establish my covenant with you. And ye shall eat old store, and bring forth the old, because of the new. And I will set my tabernacle among you, and my soul shall not abhor you. And I will walk among you, and will be your God, and ye shall be my people. I am the Lord your God, which brought you forth out of the land of Egypt, that ye should not be their bondmen. And I have broken the bands of your yoke, and made you go upright. But if ye will not hearken unto me, and will not do all these commandments, and if ye shall despise my statutes, or if your soul abhor my judgments, so that ye will not do all my commandments, but that ye break my covenant, I also will do this unto you. I will even appoint over you terror, consumption, and the burning ague that shall consume the eyes and cause sorrow of heart. And ye shall sow your seed in vain, for your enemies shall eat it. And I will set my face against you, and ye shall be slain before your enemies. They that hate you shall reign over you, and ye shall flee when none pursueth you. And if ye will not yet for all this hearken unto me, then I will punish you 7 times more for your sins. And I will break the pride of your power, and I will make your heaven as iron and your earth as brass. And your strength shall be spent in vain, for your land shall not yield her increase, neither shall the trees of the land yield their fruits. And if ye walk contrary unto me, and will not hearken unto me, I will bring 7 times more plagues upon you according to your sins. I will also send wild beasts among you, which shall rob you of your children and destroy your cattle, and make you few in number, and your highways shall be desolate. And if ye will not be reformed by me by these things, but will walk contrary unto me, then will I also walk contrary unto you, and will punish you yet 7 times for your sins. And I will bring a sword upon you that shall avenge the quarrel of my covenant. And when ye are gathered together within your cities, I will send the pestilence among you, and ye shall be delivered into the hand of the enemy. And when I have broken the staff of your bread, 10 women shall bake your bread in one oven, and they shall deliver you your bread again by weight, and ye shall eat and not be satisfied. And if ye will not for all this hearken unto me, but walk contrary unto me, then I will walk contrary unto you also in fury, and I, even I, will chastise you seven times for your sins, and ye shall eat the flesh of your sons, and the flesh of your daughters shall ye eat. And I will destroy your high places, and cut down your images, and cast your carcasses upon the carcasses of your idols, and my soul shall abhor you. And I will make your cities waste, and bring your sanctuaries into desolation. I will not smell the savor of your sweet odors, and I will bring the land into desolation, and your enemies which dwell therein shall be astonished at it. And I will scatter you among the heathen, and will draw out a sword after you, and your land shall be desolate, and your cities waste. Then shall the land enjoy her Sabbaths, as long as it lieth desolate, and ye be in your enemy's land. Even then shall the land rest and enjoy her Sabbaths. As long as it lieth desolate, it shall rest, because it did not rest in your Sabbaths when ye dwelt upon it. And upon them that are left alive of you, I will send a faintness into their hearts in the lands of their enemies, and the sound of a shaken leaf shall chase them, and they shall flee as fleeing from a sword, and they shall fall when none pursueth, and they shall fall one upon another, as it were before a sword, when none pursueth, and ye shall have no power to stand before your enemies, and ye shall perish among the heathen, and the land of your enemies shall eat you up, and they that are left of you shall pine away in their iniquity in your enemies' lands, and also in the iniquities of their fathers shall they pine away with them. If they shall confess their iniquity and the iniquity of their fathers with their trespass, which they trespassed against me, and that also they have walked contrary unto me, and that I also have walked contrary unto them, and have brought them into the land of their enemies, if then their uncircumcised hearts be humbled, and they then accept of the punishment of their iniquity, then will I remember my covenant with Jacob, and also my covenant with Isaac, and also my covenant with Abraham will I remember, and I will remember the land. The land also shall be left of them, and shall enjoy her Sabbaths, while she lieth desolate without them. And they shall accept of the punishment of their iniquity, because even because they despise my judgments, and because their soul abhorred my statutes. And yet for all that, when they be in the land of their enemies, I will not cast them away, neither will I abhor them, to destroy them utterly, and to break my covenant with them, for I am the Lord their God. But I will for their sakes remember the covenant of their ancestors, whom I brought forth out of the land of Egypt in the sight of the heathen, that I might be their God. I am the Lord. These are the statutes and judgments and laws which the Lord made between him and the children of Israel in Mount Sinai by the hand of Moses. And here at the end of chapter 26 of Leviticus, we'll end the reading and finish in chapter 27 next time.
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2: Hey everybody, this is Rick DeYoung with Prophecy Today Radio. The Palestinian Authority has made the denial of a Jewish history and connection to the land of Israel a cornerstone of its ideology. That's the headline. Stay tuned for my interview with Itamar Marcus of Palestinian Media Watch as we discuss this story.

0: It's time now for Prophecy Today, a look at current events in light of biblical prophecy.
1: The Palestinian Authority, the official Palestinian Authority media, is saying that there is no Jewish connection to the land, no Jewish history to all of Israel, specifically also to the area of the Temple Mount, even the Western Wall area. Can you talk about this?
2: Correct. The Palestinian Authority has a major problem in that the Jewish people have thousands of years history documented, not just in the Bible, but in the text and the sources of the nations who fought against the Jews all around them. There's so much history that's written in the ground, and they have no history here. They have nothing because they weren't a nation. They never were a nation. They never were a state. And they're trying to take our land. So what they have to do is they have to replace all of Jewish history with a contrived Palestinian history. So everything that happened to the Jews in the land of Israel becomes Palestinian history. So first of all, they deny there ever was a temple. Now, this is so ironic that they're denying there was a temple, because even the Quran talks about the two temples. It talks about the temple that was destroyed by Allah, and the second temple was destroyed by Allah. So they're actually even contradicting the Quran when they say that there was no Hebrew temple. And because they say there was no temple, and they say there was never a Jewish history in the land, they come up with incredible lines like, quote, no one has a connection to the Western Wall except for Muslims. The Western Wall and the plaza is the exclusive religious right of Muslims, and not these foreign settler Jews who've never had any connection to the land. This is the fundamental Palestinian ideology. They erase all of Jewish history, and they said that everything that happened to Jews actually happened to Palestinians, who, of course, weren't here. One of the most shocking expressions of this, which would be very important for your listeners, is that the Palestinians have said numerous times that Jesus was a Palestinian. They deny, of course, what the Christian Bible talks about him as being a Hebrew, a Judean. Very clearly he was a Judean, and yet the Palestinians decide to ignore this, and they turn him into a Palestinian. Sometimes they go even further, saying he was the first Palestinian shahid. Shahid means martyr. But it's not just any martyr. It's a martyr who goes to heaven and marries 72 virgins in paradise. And they have said that Jesus was the first Palestinian shahid who's up in paradise with 72 virgins. So it's insulting to Judaism. It's insulting to Christians. And all in order to pretend that they have a right to the land that is the land of Israel.
1: That's Itamar Marcus from Palestinian Media Watch. We report the political because it is setting the stage for the prophetic to be fulfilled. Think about this with me. As Itamar shared with us, the Palestinian Authority deny the facts of history, and they have actually rewritten history to fit their narrative. They are hoping that if you tell a lie enough times, then the entire world will accept it as truth. Not only do secular historians destroy the Palestinian claim of no Jewish connection to the land of Israel and the city of Jerusalem, but the Bible, God's word, says that he has given the Jewish people a nation and a piece of real estate forever. That's Genesis 15 and Deuteronomy 30. God's word is absolute truth, and Israel is tangible evidence of that truth.
0: 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There you will also find information for a better understanding of biblical prophecy as it relates to our world today. This is Jay Johnson inviting you to join us every Monday through Friday for Prophecy Today. Remember, the Lord Jesus is coming, and it could be today. So let's keep looking up until...
3: June 10th, seizing the opportunity. How many chances have you missed in life? This can be an uncomfortable question to think about. Maybe there was the time you could have stood up for the outcast, helped someone in need, or told the truth, and you didn't. We actually all have memories like this. Why? Because God does not overpower us into doing what is right. Rather than force us into robotic obedience, he calls us into relationship with him, where we are free to respond. But this also means we are free to make painfully wrong choices and allow our sinful hearts to lead us astray. When we have the chance to follow God, we can let our selfishness, fear, and pride

0: get in the way. And just like that, it's another missed opportunity. Today we'll hear from a man who blew so many of the chances God gave him, he wondered if it was too late. He's here to share with us his true story on this Unshackled Daily Devotional.
1: I'm Don Stanley, and both my parents worked in a textile mill. Dad didn't even have a car, but he always came to my Little League games and encouraged my natural ability in baseball. I made the varsity team in high school. I was voted the most valuable player, and the Red Sox made me an offer when I graduated. Dad wanted me to go to college, though, so I studied pharmacy. By graduation, the major leagues were no longer interested in me. Too many parties. I married and established a successful pharmacy business. I was active in the community and in church, but also active in illegal drugs. When the law caught up with me, I lost everything except my wife. I was sentenced to 3 years in prison where I still used drugs and raged against my fate. A prison friend was put in solitary confinement where he committed suicide. 2 days later, I was put in the same blood-soaked cell as punishment for drug use. I thought of all the chances God had given me, a godly grandmother who prayed for me, the change in Dad's life when he was saved, my best friend Dave, who had witnessed to me. When Dave wrote and suggested I get on my knees and invite Jesus into my heart, I did. The rest of my time in prison, I studied the Bible. Since then, Dave and I have been evangelists, leading others to the Savior who set us free.
0: James chapter 1, verse 22 says, "But be ye doers of the word, and not hearers only, deceiving your own selves." Friend, we can come up with a million and one reasons why we should bypass what God is calling us to. But then we are only deceiving ourselves. And in the meantime, missing the incredible, life-giving opportunities He has for us. 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What will you do today? 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
3: Wayne, Moldova is FEBC's newest ministry field. It's a country just outside of Ukraine on the west, and it's a former Soviet Union country, so many people there speak Russian. But when FEBC started broadcasting in Romanian, their native language, we started getting tremendous response from our listeners, even though our broadcasts have only been going on about 2 years.
2: A man from Moldova named Alexandru wrote to us. He said, "I just got out of prison. I became a Christian while I was inside, but since I've gotten out, I've fallen back into sin. The temptation seemed too great. I felt like I was unforgivable. But when I saw your video, I felt such relief. Jesus forgives. Now I'm back on track, walking with God, and no longer trapped in my sin."
3: You know, Wayne, our broadcasters in places like Moldova understand that evangelism alone isn't the purpose of our broadcasts. 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The continuing process of seeking after righteousness is what the Gospels are all about. 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
1: There is no other sin that a man or a woman commits that has built into it the deep-rooted damage that the sin of sexual immorality has. It has destroyed more people than drugs or booze ever together could have destroyed.
2: Welcome to Grace to You with John MacArthur on VCY America. What is marriage? Who can be married? Is marriage even necessary? Questions like those have been debated in classrooms, in the political arena, and even in churches. Thankfully, you can know exactly why marriage exists and for whom it was created. The God who designed marriage has made that clear, as John MacArthur will show you in the series he continues today called Restoring Marriage. Now, in this study, John presents a vision of marriage that is, in many ways, countercultural. That said, you may be wondering, what is the goal of Grace to You, studies like this, to transform society? Or is there another reason for these broadcasts? Here's how John answered that question.
3: The goal has never been to transform society. That is a ridiculous pipe dream. How are you going to change society when society is made up dominantly of people who belong to Satan, who are part of the kingdom of darkness? Jesus said, even of the religious elite in Judaism, you are of your father, the devil. The Apostle John wrote, the whole world lies in the lap of the evil one. You can't use some social strategy to change that. There's no human way, there's no method that we can use, no strategy we can use, no psychological formula or pattern of education to transform society, because society is made up of sinners who resent God, who live without God, who are therefore impotent in the face of their sin and the sin around them. There's only one goal for the church, and that is to see the gospel change people one person at a time. The kingdom of God does not advance nationally. It advances one soul at a time. We're here to be used by God to proclaim His truth, which changes people, transforms people one soul at a time. That's why Grace to You exists.
2: That's right, friend, and we are able to continue this life-changing work because of friends like you, listeners, who support us through your prayers and through your gifts. So on behalf of the entire Grace to You staff, thank you for standing with us. And now stay tuned as John MacArthur continues his study titled Restoring Marriage. Here he is with today's lesson.
1: 1 Corinthians chapter 6, beginning at verse 12. I've entitled this section, Christian Liberty and Sex, because that really is what it talks about, and you'll see that as we begin. And in this passage, he presents the Christian's perspective on morality. Unless you really know the Lord Jesus Christ, unless you're a Christian, unless you understand what it is to live for God, this kind of a morality is going to seem a little bit in left field. But this is what the Bible teaches. You see, the Corinthians had rationalized their sexual activity just like people today do. There are plenty of people who, in the name of religion, say, everything's taken care of. We're free in religion. Christianity's made us free, so we live it up. There are plenty of other people, don't you hear this all the time, say, what's the big deal about sex? It's only biology, right? I mean, we're only animals. You don't get upset when dogs do it. Why do you get upset when we do it? You hear this all the time. Man, it's just a biological thing. It's there, you go, you do it. You don't get all uptight about it. It's amoral. Now, the Corinthians had done the same thing. And, of course, they had a problem, too, because they lived in the city of Corinth. And Corinth was synonymous with sex. In fact, the verb to Corinthianize meant to have sex with a prostitute. That's how attached Corinth was to that kind of life. So they were saying, hey, our environment is overwhelming. And, man, we figured out theologically it's all right. And philosophically, it's just a biological act and no big deal. So we're doing it. So here are the Corinthians carrying another one of the cruddy things of their former life into the church. And this is the problem with every single difficulty the Corinthian church had. In the first four chapters, what problem did Paul deal with? Division in the church. You know why they were divided in the church? They were divided over human leaders and human philosophy. Both of

those were carryovers from their former life. In chapter 5, the evil in the church was the evil of failing to discipline sin, a carryover from their former lives when they were tolerant of sin. In chapter 6 was the sin of suing one another. And you remember the Corinthian society loved to have lawsuits, and they just carried that over into their Christian life. And here they were immoral before they were Christians. They just carried that over into their Christian experience. So all of the evils there were just dragged in from their former life. And Paul's going to hit another one of them. Here it is. He's going to hit the sin of immorality, and he's going to take apart their rationalization. Sexual sin harms, controls, and perverts the body. That's Paul's threefold argument. Point number one, it harms, verse 12. All things are lawful unto me, but all things are not expedient. Stop right there. Now he says, all things are possible within the area of grace, but all things are not expedient. That word comes from a Greek word, sumphero, which means to profit. P-R-O-F-I-T. God will forgive, but man, the price is high. Immorality is one of those things that God forgives. If you as a Christian do that, some of you undoubtedly have committed adultery or fornication as Christians. If you have done that, God is forgiven totally and completely by the blood of Jesus Christ and in his grace. But there's a price to pay. There's a high price. Because there's harm built into that sin. I want to show you that by taking to Proverbs chapter 5. There is no other sin that a man or a woman commits that has built into it the deep-rooted damage that the sin of sexual immorality has. It has destroyed more people than drugs or booze ever together could have destroyed. And I want to show you Proverbs chapter 5. This is really interesting, and it's very, very practical. Proverbs 5, verse 3, we'll start here, and we'll stay in Proverbs a while, so join us there if you have your Bible. Proverbs 5, 3, for the lips of a strange woman drop as a honeycomb, and her mouth is smoother than oil. Oh, listen, that stuff is very enticing. Honeycomb lips and smooth, you know. And the opposite comes in verse 4. Her end is bitter as wormwood, sharp as a two-edged sword. Her feet go down to death. Her steps take hold on Sheol. You see, what you see is not what you get. Now, he gives a little advice because of this. Lest thou shouldest ponder the path of her life, her ways are unstable, that thou canst not know them. Hear me now, therefore, O ye children, and depart not from the words of my mouth. Now listen, you can't figure this out. She's subtle, she's sneaky. Now listen to me. Remove thy way far from her and come not near the door of her house. You know, you're not going to have a problem committing adultery with somebody if you don't go where they are. Take a lot of brains to figure that out. Lest thou give thine honor unto others and thy years unto the cruel. You know what happens when a person gets into that problem? They lose their honor. They lose their respect. And instead of being with honored people, they wind up with the cruel people. Lest strangers be filled with thy wealth. A person could actually come to the place where he loses his fortune. Many a man has destroyed his life over women. Many a man today is saddled with paying so much alimony he can hardly live himself. And all of his money is going out. Even strangers are filled with your wealth, and your labors be in the hands of an alien or the house of an alien. People have lost their life and their livelihood through immorality. And thou mourn at the last when thy flesh and thy body are consumed. When you get old and you can't function anymore physically or sexually and you have absolutely nothing but the pain and the agony and the remorse. And then you will say, verse 12, how have I hated instruction and my heart despised reproof and have not obeyed the voice of my teachers nor inclined mine ear to them that instructed me. What a fool that I did what I did. Look at verse 18. Now, God isn't against sex. Oh, no, he invented it. He is for it. Verse 18, let thy fountain be blessed. And that's talking literally about a man's ability to procreate. And rejoice with the wife of thy youth. Live it up. That's God's designed that. Sex is a fabulous thing, a beautiful thing. Let her be as the loving hind and pleasant roe. Speaking of deer-like animals. Let her breast satisfy thee at all times, and be thou ravished always with her love. I mean, this is great, you know, live it up, enjoy, see.
And why wilt thou, my son, be ravished with a strange woman?

and embrace the bosom of a foreigner. For the ways of man are before the eyes of the Lord, and he ponders all his going. Why would you go off and commit adultery when you know that the Lord is what? Watching. He's watching. Well, look at chapter 6. Interesting section, verse 24. Now, this is practical. Listen to this. Verse 23, you better start. For the commandment is a lamp, and the law is light, and reproofs of instruction are the way of life. Now, he says God's law is going to give you the right path and the right light, and you're going to see the truth. Here it comes. To keep thee from the evil woman, from the flattery of the tongue of a foreign woman. And foreign simply means other than your own. Now watch. Lust not after her beauty in thine heart, neither let her take thee with her eyelids. Oh, you got to watch those eyes. Always the sex symbol, you know, with the half-opened eyes. Oh, that sneaky thing. Let her take thee with her eyelids. See, nothing new, folks. You know, Maybelline hasn't changed anything. Now, you see what happens when this occurs in verse 26. For by means of an unchaste woman, a man is brought to a piece of bread. Something as elevated and high and lofty as a man, designed in the image of God, is brought down as if he were nothing but a piece of bread. And the adulteress will hunt for the precious life. Can a man take fire in his bosom and his clothes not be burned? You think you're going to commit sex sin and get away? You're wrong. You can't take fire in your bosom without burning your clothes. That's pretty clear. Can one go on hot coals and his feet not be burned? Verse 28. Verse 29, so he that goeth into his neighbor's wife, whosoever touches her shall not be innocent. Verse 32, whoso commits adultery with a woman lacks understanding. You know, it is stupid to commit adultery. Why? Because he that doeth it destroyeth his own what? Soul. God may forgive it, but that doesn't make it right, and that doesn't make it smart. Second thing, sin of adultery not only harms, it controls. Look at 6:12 again. All things are lawful for me, middle of the verse, but I will not be brought under the power of any. The Greek verb to be brought under the power means to come under the domination of or the power of something. And it really means to enslave. I will not be enslaved, and there is no more enslaving thing than sexual evil. This thing wants to subject, and it does. Here are the Corinthian Christians in the name of liberty losing their freedom and becoming slaves. In the name of Christian freedom, they had become slaves to their own desires. Paul says in 1 Thessalonians chapter 4, this is the will of God concerning you, that you be sanctified, even your sanctification, that you stay away from sexual sin. The next verse says that every one of you know how to possess his vessel in sanctification and honor. And the word vessel means body. Every one of you know how to possess his body, that you know how to possess your body. If you're going to stay away from sex sin, 1 Thessalonians 4:3 says, then verse 4 says you have to control your body. You have to get control of your flesh. In Romans 8:13, Paul put it this way. He said, kill the flesh, mortify the flesh, master the flesh. Gain control, and you know, you can get in a situation where you're not in control at all. Whoa, you've lost control. You get to the place where you're victimized by your drive. Keep it in control, Paul says. Possess your vessel. Control your body. So you don't become a slave. Paul says, yes, all things are lawful. But you do that and it'll enslave you. You'll become a slave. And I have never seen anything so enslaving in the lives of individuals as that particular area of sin. A third thing, and this is the major part of the passage, and believe it or not, we'll run through it quickly. Sin not only harms, enslaves, sex sin, but it perverts. Verse 13. Quickly, we'll look at it. And he gives three distinct purposes and designs for our bodies that are perverted by sexual sin. Foods for the body, verse 13, and the body for foods. That was their little statement. He says, wait a minute, but God shall destroy both it and them. You can't say, well, look, the body's for food and food's for the body and sex is for the body and the body's for sex. Just, that's all there is to it. It's just biology. Can't say that. Because God is going to destroy food and God is going to destroy stomachs. That's the real word here, stomach.
God is going to wipe that out. But the body is not for sexual sin, it's for the Lord,

and the Lord is for the body, and I'll prove it to you, because God has both raised up the Lord and will also what? Raise up us by his power. You know why your body is different? Because your body someday is going to be what? Raised up. Your body isn't just a temporal commodity. You know, there's coming a time in this world where we're going to be raised. The rapture, we're just going to go from the grave. The bodies are going to be brought out of the grave. You say, what if there's nothing left? That's no problem for God. He just makes them all come together again. We're going to be in heaven in bodies, literal bodies. And so he's saying, look, food, that is eating, the necessity for eating, the digestive processes of the stomach, that'll all cease. God will wipe that all out. But the body, you, the total man incorporated in that flesh, that is going to be glorified and transformed into heaven. So don't think that the biology of eating is equal to what you do with your body. In terms of its union, there's a big difference. Now he gives three distinct purposes. First of all, he says, your body is for the Lord. Verse 13, it is for the Lord. Eating is a natural function, but sex is far more than a natural function, people. Sex, listen to this, is a spiritual union. It transcends the biological. C.S. Lewis says in Screwtape Letters, every time a man and a woman enter into a sexual relationship, a spiritual bond is established between them which must be eternally enjoyed or eternally endured. God says, I'm going to destroy stomachs and I'm going to destroy food. But bodies, no. The Bible never says God's going to destroy eternally the body. That body is going to be glorified. The body of a Christian is going to spend its eternity with Jesus Christ in a glorified state. Our bodies are not just biological commodities. They have biological aspects and biological functions, but they are far beyond that. Between food and the stomach, there is a horizontal line. Between my body, my person, and the Lord, there is a vertical relationship, and it must not be defiled, because God wants me presented to Jesus Christ a chaste virgin, right? Spiritually. Your stomach was made for food, but your body wasn't made for sex. It was made for God. And within God's will, sex is included in marriage. Outside of that, you violate it. And the proof of it is in verse 14. God's going to raise your body out of the grave. Don't defile that thing which was designed to spend eternity with him. You can't say sex is for the body and the body for sex. The body is for the Lord. Second thing. He says, not only is your body for the Lord, but it is one with Christ. Look at verses 15 to 18. Know ye not that your bodies are the members of Christ? Mele, the normal word for the member of a physical body. Shall I then take the members of Christ and make them the members of a prostitute? Megeneta. God forbid, may it never happen. He says, look, you are one with Christ. You are the members of Christ. When you were saved, you were joined to Christ. Every one of us is a member of his body. Isn't that right? Ephesians 1, 22 and 23, 1 Corinthians chapter 12, Romans chapter 12, verse 5. We are all made one with Christ in his body. And if we are committing acts of sin, we are joining Christ to that prostitute. God forbid. Sex sin is sickening. It is unthinkable that I would use Jesus Christ in a sex relationship. Could you imagine if Christ was on earth going to him and saying, Lord, I am going over here to commit adultery. Would you please come and partake with me? You say, Carthage, that's blasphemous. You better believe it, but it's no more blasphemous than a Christian committing adultery because he's dragging Christ into it, right? You're a member of Christ. Sex is a union of two becoming one. Thus, in a Christian's immorality, there is the most gross profaning of making Christ one with that sin. Sex is not just biological. No, it is spiritual. It is two becoming one. That's the way God designed it. It unites two people. That's why the Old Testament says when there are two single people, if a man lies with a woman, then he marries her. Why? Because they've consummated a spiritual union. And that's why the Bible says that when adultery is committed, that's grounds for divorce. Why? Because they have consummated a union outside the marriage. Two becoming one is not just biological, it's the integrating of two people in the deepest parts of their being. And that's why C.S. Lewis says what you have is an eternal spiritual bond, either to be eternally enjoyed or eternally endured. The Corinthians or any Christian who commits an act of sexual sin drags Jesus Christ into it.

0: Well, look what he says in verse 16.
1: What?
0: Know you not that he who is joined to a prostitute is one body? Yes, that's right. For two shall be one flesh. When you unite with a prostitute, you become one flesh with that prostitute in the deepest sense of communion of your beings. The sex act is not just biological. It is the uniting of two persons in the deepest, most intimate sense. And when you do that with a prostitute, you've drawn a union with that prostitute. When you do it with somebody outside your marriage, you've drawn a union with that person. And if you're joined to Jesus Christ, you dragged him right into it. Verse 17, he that is joined to the Lord is what? One spirit. You're one with him. How could you ever drag him into that? To be one with him. The result, he says in verse 18, flee sexual sin. Get out of there. You know the smartest way to handle sexual sin? Just get out of there. I said you can't have a problem if you're not around. You know, Joseph was a smart guy. He got in there and Potiphar's wife started laying it on him. Oh, Joseph, you big hunk of man, you know, all this. And oh, Joseph just realized only one way out of this. He took off like a shot. She grabbed his coat and that's all she got. He was gone. Say, no, I'm going to face it and gain the victory. That's ridiculous. Get out of there. Well, I must know how the world lives. Got to be aware of these things and show my strength. Just get out of there. 2 Timothy 2:22 says, flee youthful lust. Get out of there. Don't sit there and take it in. Get out. If you're looking at something that isn't good, get out of there. If you're reading something that isn't good, junk it. If you're in a situation that's going the direction of compromising, sorry, boom, go. You say, well, they won't understand. Well, who cares? Whether they understand, just get out of there. Some simple solutions, aren't there? Everything isn't complicated. Verse 18 further. Every sin that a man does is outside the body, but he that commits fornication or sex sin sins against his own body. Now, that's very difficult to understand what Paul meant because he doesn't really elucidate on it. But what I think he means is this, that while sexual immorality is not necessarily the worst sin, it is the most unique in its consequences. It has a way of internally destroying a man and a woman that no other sin has. Why? Because of all sins, it is the one sin that is the spiritual union of two persons. You can commit other sins, and those other sins may be superficial. They may affect you at some level, but the sin of a sexual intimacy with somebody else is the deepest uniting of two persons. Therefore, it has the unique kind of sin that destroys a man at the very roots of his being. You know, it is far more destructive than alcohol. It is far more destructive than drugs. It is far more destructive than crime. It is the deepest penetrating sin that a man can commit because it unites him to another person in the vileness of that sin. I'll never forget seeing a girl who came to me at 16 years old and said she wanted to kill herself. She didn't want to live another day. She hadn't looked in a mirror in months because she couldn't stand her own face. I said, why? She said, because I'm so rotten from so many acts of sexual sin. She was destroyed. She looked like she was 40 years old. Just destroy. And I'll never forget the joy that was mine in leading her to Jesus Christ. And the first thing she said to me was, for the first time in years, I feel clean. Oh, that's grace. Thank God. All sin blackens. All sin devastates. But this sin destroys a person at the roots of his being. It harms him. It devastates him. It enslaves him. And it just diametrically opposes everything God intended for the body of a Christian. It's for the Lord, and it's one with Christ. Third, your body is the temple of the Holy Spirit. Verse 19. What? Know ye not? That's the sixth time he's used that formula in this chapter. Common knowledge. Isn't it common knowledge to you that your body is the shrine or the sanctuary of the Holy Spirit who is in you, whom you have of God? You didn't induce the Holy Spirit. You didn't earn the Holy Spirit. You didn't seek the Holy Spirit. He was given as a gift. And you aren't even your own. You're his temple. You say, how come I'm his? Because verse 20 says, he bought you with a price. And what was the price? 1 Peter 1:18 and 19, for you were not redeemed with gold and silver, precious stones, none of those things, but you were redeemed with the precious blood of Jesus Christ as of a lamb without spot, without blemish. What was the price he paid? His blood. Listen, he bought you. You're the shrine of the Holy Spirit. You're the temple of the living God, he says in 2 Corinthians 6:16. You're the temple of the living God. God dwells in you. How can you drag the Holy Spirit into this? You are the temple of God. The living God dwells in you. You are the sacred shrine. Don't you know that?

How could you desecrate? How could you mutilate? How could you defile the temple of the Spirit of God? That's who you are, sacred shrine of the Holy Spirit. Listen, are you defiling the temple of the Holy Spirit? Are you dragging your union with Christ? Are you dragging Jesus Christ into a sinful situation?

0: body. The rest of the verse doesn't appear in the best manuscripts. Glorify God in your body. That's it. What should you do with your body? Glorify God with it. Praise God with it. Make it a shrine where somebody can worship. How could you defile yourself? God will forgive you. That's right. He'll forgive you. He always does. But it will harm you. You'll pay a tremendous price. And it'll control you. And it'll pervert the design God has for you. And so I say to you what Paul said to the Ephesians, sex sin, let it not once be named among you.
1: 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And be back tomorrow as we continue John MacArthur's study called Restoring Marriage, showing you steps you can take to make your marriage all it can be. 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
5: 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Take advantage of the unlimited access you have before Him. 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
3: 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You've lost many men. You're running out of ammunition. As a platoon commander, what steps would you take?" "Long ones," came the answer. Man's at war with man because he's at war with God. Behind the human battle, there's a spiritual battle. It's the age-long fight between good and

0: 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Christ is almighty. He'll make you a winner, but you must trust him. Take long steps to come to the Lord right now, won't you?
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3: This is Getting God's Message, and I'm Lud Golds. Some Bible events are easily remembered because of the vivid picture they imprint in one's mind. Daniel in the lion's den is one of them. In Daniel 6, the king who admired Daniel was hoodwinked in a plot to kill him. He had no choice but to follow through on his word. But in Daniel 6:16, the king said to Daniel, "May your God, whom you serve continually, rescue you." When God rescued Daniel, the king issued a decree that in every part of my kingdom, people must fear and reverence the God of Daniel. That's the power of one life, wholly dedicated to and dependent upon God. Those who plotted Daniel's demise tried to find grounds for charges against Daniel, but they were unable to do so. They could find no corruption in him because he was trustworthy and neither corrupt or negligent. They concluded, "We'll never find any basis for charges against this man unless it has something to do with the law of his God." They expected Daniel would not fail in his devotion to God, so they devised a scheme to entrap Daniel through his faithfulness to God. Knowing he prayed regularly, they coerced the king to decree that anyone who prayed to any god or man except him would be thrown into the lion's den. They knew Daniel wouldn't compromise. He regularly found strength through prayer to live in an uncompromising and impactful way. You can do the same if you seek God's face, trust in him, and obey. He will be faithful to you.

In Psalm 63, David said, "My soul shall be satisfied as with marrow and fatness, and my mouth shall praise thee with joyful lips, when I remember thee upon my bed, and meditate on thee in the night watches." To help you focus your thoughts upon God at the close of this day, we bring you this devotional meditation, From Morning and Evening, by Charles Haddon Spurgeon, the great English preacher of the 19th century. Our text for this evening is found in John chapter 5 and verse 39. "They are they which testify of me." Jesus Christ is the Alpha and Omega of the Bible. He is the constant theme of its sacred pages. From first to last, they testify of Him. At the creation, we at once discern Him as one of the sacred Trinity. We catch a glimpse of Him in the promise of the woman's seed. We see Him typified in the Ark of Noah. We walk with Abraham as he sees Messiah's day. We dwell in the tents of Isaac and Jacob, feeding upon the gracious promise. We hear the venerable Israel talking of Shiloh, and in the numerous types of the law, we find the Redeemer abundantly foreshadowed. Prophets and kings, priests and preachers, all look one way. They all stand as the cherubs did over the ark, desiring to look within and to read the mystery of God's great propitiation. Still more manifestly in the New Testament, we find our Lord the one pervading subject. It is not an ingot here or there, or dust of gold thinly scattered, but here you stand upon a solid floor of gold. For the whole substance of the New Testament is Jesus crucified, and even its closing sentence is bejeweled with the Redeemer's name. We should always read Scripture in this light. We should consider the Word to be as a mirror into which Christ looks down from heaven. And then we, looking into it, see His face reflected as in a glass. Darkly, it is true, but still in such a way as to be a blessed preparation for seeing Him as we shall see Him face to face. This volume contains Jesus Christ's letters to us.

perfumed by his love. These pages are the garments of our king, and they all smell of myrrh and aloes and cassia. Scripture is the royal chariot in which Jesus rides, and it is paved with love for the daughters of Jerusalem. The scriptures are the swaddling bands of the holy child Jesus. Unroll them, and you find your Savior. The quintessence of the Word of God is Christ. This meditation was taken from Morning and Evening by C.H. 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

0: With SRN News, I'm Jason Walker. President Trump signing a measure into law giving ICE and the Border Patrol nearly $70 billion over 3 years. House Republicans pushed that bill through the vote 214 to 212. Democrats argued that the legislation was a waste of money. But the president had high praise for members of Congress who helped get the bill to his desk. He also blasted the 46th president.
1: For more than 100 days, congressional

Democrats tried to block all funding for the Department of Homeland Security in a reprehensible attempt to throw open the borders of the United States of America. They want to drag us straight back to chaos and crime, the crooked Joe Biden.

0: France a formal ban on women pastors in the nation's largest Protestant denomination. The vote on the amendment easily exceeds the required two-thirds majority. A similar two-thirds vote is required at next year's meeting to become part of the Southern Baptist Constitution. While the SBC can't tell its self-governing churches what to do, it does have the power to expel churches from convention membership, declaring them not in friendly cooperation. I'm Lisa Dwyer.
1: It was the greatest comeback in NBA playoff history. The Knicks and the Spurs. Spurs led by 20 points in the fourth quarter. The Knicks came back to win that game 107-106. This is SRN News. Some good news from Iran. Here's correspondent Michael Harrington.
2: Despite some of the worst persecution in the world, the underground church there is growing by leaps and bounds. A new report from International Christian Concern reveals there are more believers in Iran now than there were before the 1979 Islamic Revolution, which brought with it unprecedented waves of persecution. ICC says, quote, some estimates point to 1 million or more Iranian converts to Christianity. House churches are also increasing in number. Michael Harrington reporting.
1: America has always been a religious nation. When the 13 colonies banded together and declared independence in 1776, there were about 3,000 houses of worship at the time. The new country was already religiously diverse. Congregationalists led the pack. Presbyterians weren't too far behind, followed then by Baptist and Methodist. This is SRN News.
3: Nahum chapter 1, verse 7. 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
9: How do you do? We hear many testimonies from people addicted to alcohol or drugs or some other idol. Well, the man in this story was addicted to himself. That's where he put his efforts, his time, and his money. And where your treasure is, there will your heart be also. The trouble is, one day he looked, and the treasury was empty. And that's when his heart and mind and life were unshackled. Sharing the good news through dramatic true life stories, this is Unshackled, produced in Chicago by Pacific Garden Mission. 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The mission offers a safe place to sleep and nourishing meals that include the bread of life, fresh clothing that includes a robe of righteousness, and medical and dental care that include healing hidden hurts. Everything is free at the old lighthouse, including

0: the gift of new life, which, like the other gifts, must be received and accepted to bring change. Then, like the man in this story, they are unshackled. And now for broadcast around the earth, here is program number 2477 in the series Unshackled, the program that makes you face yourself and think.
1: Hello?
2: Hi, this is Kathy. Who's this?
1: Dave Rowland. Who do you want?
2: You.
1: Do I know you?
2: You do now.
1: Do you often call the dorm like this?
2: No, but aren't you glad I did? How else are you going to meet a girl? Rutgers doesn't have any.
1: True enough. Are you in college somewhere?
2: No, I'm still in high school, but all the guys are squares. You a freshman, Dave?
1: Yes, I'm a chemistry major.
2: Oh, a brain.
1: Well, I graduated first in my class, valedictorian and all that.
2: Oh, you mean you had to give the commencement address?
1: Yeah.
2: Well, did you put them to sleep?
1: Well, probably. Am I putting you to sleep?
2: No, not yet. So, what are you doing tonight?
1: Talking to you.
2: Oh, you can do better than that.
1: Yeah? Well, that sounds interesting.
2: Listen, you want to meet for coffee sometime?
1: Sure. I can pick you up.
2: Great. I'll give you my address.
0: Like many other young people who start college away from home, the man in our story was lonely, even though he was an excellent student, an athlete, and fairly popular. He had everything going for him, and that was the problem. It was all for him. This is the true story of how David Rowland broke out of that small space where he lived, right now on Unshackled.
1: I grew up in a family as close to average as they come. Two kids, two cars, and a three-bedroom home in the suburbs of Youngstown, Ohio, where Dad worked in a steel mill. Cub Scouts and Little League, Sunday school and church was a regular routine. That was our life. My parents bought me many things to confirm their love for me, but their gifts actually caused me to doubt their love. I was always driven to excel by an emptiness inside, a hunger for attention and love. When I graduated from high school in 1966, I had to leave my new car behind, but the future seemed to be mine for the taking. But I was lonely at college and glad to go out with Kathy.
3: It's a lot different being in college, huh?
1: Yeah. I like the freedom, but I'm a long way from home, and I miss my family and my friends.
3: Are you on any sports team?
1: Yeah. Yeah. In fact, I'm on the football team, but I'm not a starter the way I was in high school.
3: Well, you're used to being number one, aren't you?
1: Yeah, I guess so. Straight A student and all that. School's always been my thing. I got a lot of awards over the years.
3: Me? Well, I do just enough to get by.
1: Well, I like having goals and achieving them, Kathy. Isn't that what life is all about?
3: Yeah, life is whatever you think it is, Dave.
1: I never saw that in the Bible.
3: You mean you read the Bible?
1: Yeah, sometimes, but I still don't understand it.
3: Me neither. I let the rabbis worry about that.
1: Kathy was Jewish, but at that time I didn't really know what that meant. I grew up thinking I was a Christian without really knowing what that meant either. We became good friends and spent many hours talking on the phone, but never fell in love. For a year after I joined a fraternity, I lived in the frat house, but the party life sabotaged my studies. So in my junior year, I moved back into the dorm.
4: Oh, how come you moved out of the frat house, Dave? That's where all the action is, man.
1: Yeah, that was the problem. I couldn't study. Too many distractions.
4: Yeah. The Greeks get all the chicks!
1: Well, I don't know about that, but there was a party going on all the time, it seemed.
4: Well, there's nothing wrong with that, man. I love the party.
1: Well, I almost flunked organic chemistry last year, so I knew I had to buckle down this year.
4: Cool, man. Hey, you want a hit?
1: Nah, I don't do drugs.
4: Oh, you ought to try it, man. Expand your mind.
1: My mind is stretched to the limit already. I don't want it to snap.
4: Well, you ever need something to help you deal with the crud, you know, let me know. Because I can get reds, acid, anything you want, man.
1: I might as well get that. Hello, this is Dave.
2: Dave, you're back in the dorm.
1: Yeah, it's time to hit the books in earnest. Hey, how are you, Kathy?
2: Fine. Listen, I have a friend you gotta meet. She's pretty and smart, just your type.
1: I'm not interested, Kathy. I've never had a blind date, and I don't want to start now.
2: Aw, make an exception. You won't regret it. I'm telling you, she's terrific.
1: I don't have time. I have to hit the books.
2: You'll change your mind when you meet this girl. I mean it, Dave. Susan is a great person and fun to be with. You two were meant for each other.
1: Kathy?
2: Give her a call, okay? Get a pencil. I'll give you her number.
1: I made a date with Susan and didn't learn until later that it was her 18th birthday. In my self-centered way, I was relieved to see that she was pretty, and we hit it off right from the start. We went bowling and then stopped for a bite to eat.
5: You helped me a lot, Dave. That's the first time I ever scored over 100.
1: Well, you did all right, Susan.
5: You're very good at giving advice without making me feel like a fool. You should be a teacher or something.
1: No way. I want to make a lot of money. Teachers don't make much money.
5: That's true. But there are other compensations, like helping others, you know. Seeing someone become all they were meant to be.
1: Do you think we were meant to be something, like there's a plan for our lives?
5: Yeah, I guess I do believe that.
1: But what about all the guys who go off to Vietnam and don't come back?
5: I don't know, Dave. Maybe there's a bigger plan we don't understand.
1: Well, if they're still fighting when I graduate, I'll have to go there. I'm in ROTC right now.
5: The war may be over by the time you graduate.
1: I don't know. It just seems to get worse every year. Susan touched something very deep inside me, a sensitivity that I'd been afraid to acknowledge. At first, I thought she was too good for me, but that didn't keep me from seeing her again and again. I craved love and was sure that she was the answer. The summer before my senior year, I went to ROTC summer camp for 6 weeks. When the weekend came, I drove all the way back from camp just to see her.
5: Oh, Dave, it's so good to see you.
1: Oh, you have no idea. I couldn't wait for the weekend to come so I could be with you.
5: Oh, you must be exhausted driving that far.
1: It was a grueling day.
5: When do you have to get back?
1: Tomorrow afternoon. I'll have to leave right after breakfast in the morning.
5: You came all that way and have to turn right around and go back?
1: I'd do it again just to be with you, Susan.
5: Oh, Dave.
1: I started my senior year in college with a heavy burden, doubting all the time and effort I had poured into ROTC. Graphic news accounts on television made the war in Vietnam loom ever closer, ever more violent. And campus protesters made me wonder about my involvement with the military. I went to see my ROTC commander.
6: Sit down, Cadet Roland. What do you want to see me about?
1: Well, sir, I've been doing a lot of thinking about war, and I have increasing difficulty with the whole idea of going to Vietnam and killing people.
6: That's what war is all about?
1: Yeah, I know. And I realize I have an obligation to the Army. Would it be possible to assign me to a non-combat role when I graduate?
6: A non-combat role? No, that's out of the question.
1: There's no alternative service?
6: I'd have to discharge you from the program.
1: Discharge me? That wasn't my intention.
6: There is no in-between. I will give you an honorable discharge, but you'll be eligible for the draft from then on.
5: But an honorable discharge is good, Dave.
1: I know, I'm not arguing that. But now I'll be drafted, and I'll still end up in Vietnam killing people. I don't want to do that, Susan.
5: Maybe you can register as a conscientious objector.
1: Maybe. I don't know much about that.
5: Most of them are deeply religious.
1: My church never taught anti-war doctrine. At least I don't remember hearing anyone say war is bad. I wonder if there's other grounds for not going to war.
5: Surely there's someone at the college who could help you.
1: I'll ask one of the chaplains. Are you disappointed in me?
5: No, why would I be? I'm glad you feel the way you do.
1: We grow up on patriotism, fight for freedom and all that gung-ho stuff.
5: Sometimes the best way to fight for freedom is to stand up for what you believe in.
1: Yeah. I just have to figure out what I believe in. I was looking for another win, this time on the road to religious understanding. Everything I did was for self-aggrandizement. I was very confused at this time. I left no stone unturned in my search for identity and meaning. No stone except the most important one of all.
0: In a moment, we'll hear more about that stone and how Dave stumbled on it.
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1: I pursued conscientious objector status, knowing that even if I were drafted, I might be able to serve in some way other than fighting. I read the Bible, and Susan and I went to church together. I also found a draft counselor, one of the chaplains on campus.
2: Did you grow up in a family opposed to war?
1: No. This is something I've come to on my own. I just think we should find peaceful solutions to conflicts that come along.
2: Tell me, Dave, are you opposed to any kind of war, no matter what the reason?
1: I'm not sure. Is that a condition for being classified as CO?
2: Well, not necessarily. At one time, a man had to be a lifelong pacifist or a member of a particular sect and believe in God. But the court has loosened up on that.
1: What happens to a conscientious objector?
2: Some men perform alternative service with a hospital or a non-profit group. Others serve in a non-combatant branch of the military.
1: I'm willing to do either.
2: Dave, do you read the Bible?
1: Yeah, but it's not very helpful. The Old Testament is full of warfare. Sometimes God even told the Hebrews to take no prisoners. It's hard to reconcile that with the commandment, thou shalt not kill.
2: Well, the clarification of that passage is found in Deuteronomy chapters 19 and 20. Why don't you take some classes on the Old and New Testament?
1: I'm already enrolled in the Old Testament class.
2: Well, I see that you're serious about all of this. Dave, keep exploring your beliefs, and I think we might get you classified as a conscientious objector.
3: This is really good, Dave. You should get an A on this paper.
1: You like that essay?
3: Yeah. Who would believe that the lyrics of a popular singer would have so much in common with Ecclesiastes?
1: It's obvious, isn't it, once you start looking? The futility of pursuing things all our lives.
3: Vanity of vanities, all is vanity.
1: There's such a feeling of melancholy in Ecclesiastes.
3: And yet there's something uplifting about the book as a whole, don't you think?
1: Like what? I mean, even the last verse is a downer. Listen to it. For God shall bring every work into judgment with every secret thing, whether it be good or whether it be evil.
3: At least God is in charge and we're accountable to him someday.
1: I wonder. A lot of scholars think the Bible is just a collection of literature handed down over the centuries, altered along the way.
3: Do you believe that?
1: I don't know. Every professor tells you to challenge everything you thought you knew. I used to think the Bible was sacred, but they say the Bible is myth. I guess I need more evidence. My draft board designated me 1-0, conscientious objector, on the basis of religious conviction. In June, I graduated, and in August, Susan and I were married. The chaplain who had been my draft counselor performed the ceremony in the college chapel. I was on top of the world. I feel like the luckiest man in the world, Susan. I have a degree from a fine university. I don't have to go to Vietnam. And most of all, I have you.
3: I feel the same way, Dave. It's like we have a blank check for the future and get to write in the amount.
1: As soon as you get your degree, let's open our own pharmacy business.
3: We'll have to hold off starting a family.
1: That's fine. I'd rather wait until we have some money set aside first.
3: Are you going to start working on your MBA degree?
1: Oh, you bet. I can get a much better job with an MBA.
3: It's wonderful to have goals, isn't it? To dream dreams.
1: It'll be even better to see them come true. Year after year passed as Susan and I set one goal after another. 4 years after we were married, she got her pharmacy degree and I had my MBA degree. We moved to Connecticut, where we began restoring an old 1833 federal house.
3: They're going to pour the swimming pool tomorrow, he said.
1: Oh, I can't wait. I've always wanted an indoor pool and now we'll have it.
3: The house is looking beautiful, Dave.
1: Oh, it is, isn't it? It's quite amazing that we're only the second owner of this house.
3: Yeah, it's a great place to entertain our friends.
1: We've got to get started on setting up the pharmacy. It'll be the first one since the founding of the town in 1650.
3: Who could have ever guessed that we would accomplish so much so soon?
1: Before I was 30 years old, we achieved our two primary goals, owning our own business and having a house with an indoor pool. Susan ran the pharmacy and store while I worked as the director of a nonprofit

0: Health Agency. But after we reached our goals, we began to drift, no longer sharing a vision, even after our first daughter was born. In spite of our success, I felt that emptiness again, which made me angry. We began arguing about little things. What are we having for dinner?
1: I made a casserole.
0: Oh, why do we have to have that for dinner again?
1: You can always cook if you don't like what I make.
0: Look, I'm just telling you what I like and don't like.
1: Well, I don't like the constant criticism.
0: Why do you have to take everything personally?
1: You do too. You didn't like it when I reminded you about that loose railing.
0: I'll get to it as soon as I can, all right? But you're shifting the discussion to me, and that's a childish tactic.
1: Why don't we end this discussion before it gets out of hand?
0: Look, I'm sorry I hurt your feelings, okay?
1: Okay. Maybe we should start going to church again, Dave.
0: Okay. We could try that little church down the road.
1: Fine. Let's go on Sunday.
0: Like everything else, I jumped into church life with both feet. In a few years, people looked to me for guidance, but I knew that I didn't really have any to give. Even though I'd read the Bible many times, that same empty feeling came back to me. Nothing seemed to satisfy it, not success in school or in marriage or in business. After our second daughter was born, we tried a different church, and the next day a friend called me.
2: Hey, Dave, I saw you in church yesterday. Was that your first visit?
0: Yeah. We decided to visit a different church for a while.
2: Did you feel something different about our church? You know, something special?
0: Well, yeah. But I can't put my finger on it.
2: Well, it was good seeing you. Listen, I gotta go, Dave. Catch you later.
1: Who was that?
0: Charlie. He asked how we liked his church.
1: I really enjoyed it. Let's continue going for a while.
0: Fine. That's a lot further away, though.
1: Well, we can always sell the house and move closer.
0: Are you crazy? We spent many years making it just the way we want it.
1: I know, but I think this move will be more important for our future.
0: Well, at least the business is near the church.
1: That's the problem, Dave. I have to spend too much time working. I'd like to spend more time with the girls. I want to sell the store, too.
0: What? I don't want to talk about it, Susan. The house we had worked so hard to restore, the pharmacy business we had built for 9 years, all this was a big part of us, and now she wanted to sell it. I was angry. The emptiness inside always made me angry, but I had channeled that anger into hard work. If we sold everything, I would be left with nothing but the anger. After weeks of argument, though, I finally agreed to sell. Not long after that, I read a book that completely changed my life.
1: What's that?
0: It's a book I saw advertised on television, and it was free, so I ordered it.
1: Well, what's it about?
0: Not what I thought. It's about knowing God, having a personal relationship with Him.
1: Really?
0: Yeah. It says we're all sinners. I never thought I was as bad as other people, but in the eyes of God, we're all equally as bad. It says Jesus was God's provision for sin. He died in my place.
1: Interesting.
0: Susan, I've read the Bible from cover to cover a few times, but this is the first time I understood why Jesus died on the cross. He died for me and you.
1: Well, I see this book made a big impression on you.
0: Oh, I'll say. You've heard people talk about being saved. Well, this book describes a lot of famous people who were saved and then tells how you can be saved, too.
1: Well, what does it mean, saved?
0: Receiving Jesus as Lord and Savior. Putting Him on the throne of your life. That's where I always sat. Everything I did was for me.
1: Well, you're being pretty hard on yourself.
0: Oh, you don't know the half of it. We may be successful to the world, honey, but my heart was empty and dark. I needed Christ.
1: You mean we're not saved?
0: I am now, and as soon as I finished reading the book, I prayed, asking God to forgive me of my sins. Read the book, Susan. You'll see. Susan read the book and soon gave her life to Christ also. I was amazed at how God began to work in my life. Before I was saved, I valued things and used people. After I was saved, I valued people and used things. I wanted everyone to know the joy of salvation, and I could see that some of my friends weren't saved, so I began preaching to them.
3: Boy, you sure have changed, Dave.
0: Jesus makes all the difference, Joe. Christ in you, the hope of glory. You know what's amazing? I've read the Bible many times over the years, but now I understand what I'm reading. I see Jesus everywhere in the Bible.

0: You sound like one of those guys who stands up and gives a testimony after being a drug addict for years.
1: Oh, hey, I was much worse than that. I was addicted to myself. I thought the whole world, including God, centered around me.
0: Uh-huh. Well, look out, Dave. Next thing you know, you'll be an evangelist.
1: I wish everyone would accept Jesus as Savior. He took me right where I was, and he'll do the same for you. He really gives you new life. All you have to do is admit you're a sinner, believe Christ died for your sins, and receive him as Lord and Savior.
0: Well, I say again, you're a different man, Dave. We'll talk some more about this. I gotta run now.
1: Yeah. So long, Joe.
2: Dave, don't overdo it, honey.
1: What?
2: Reaching to your friends.
1: He's not saved, Susan. What if he died tonight?
2: I know, but you don't want to drive them away with your zeal.
1: Listen, I wish someone had explained the gospel to me a long time ago. I missed so much. The biggest change in my life, other than salvation, came when Susan and I attended a marriage encounter weekend. All my life, I craved love and struggled with the realization that my wife couldn't give me the love I longed for. Suddenly, I understood.
2: You understand what?
1: I understand love. It's a decision, not a feeling. I used to wonder about my love for you because my feelings seemed to fluctuate.
2: Doesn't sound very romantic, does it? Love is a decision instead of a feeling?
1: Oh, it's much deeper than that, Susan. Feelings are so unreliable and changeable, but when you choose to love someone, it's a commitment. God chose to love me when I wasn't even worthy of his love. All the same, Jesus died for me, and that alone makes me worthy.
2: Hmm. And then we love God because he loved us first.
1: That's right. God is love. He's the love I was seeking all those years. And once your heart is filled with the Holy Spirit, you never feel empty again.
2: And you can love others in the right way.
1: Now listen to this. I love this verse. Blessed be the God and Father of our Lord Jesus Christ, who hath blessed us with all spiritual blessings in heavenly places in Christ, according as he hath chosen us in him before the foundation of the world, that we should be holy and without blame before him in love. The first chapter of Ephesians, verses 3 and 4.
2: When you love someone, you recognize everything about them. The sound of their voice, the way they walk.
1: And the way he died for us. From now on, honey, the Lord is the center of our marriage. My wife and I received Christ a dozen years ago. Today, I serve as president of a Christian ministry to the handicapped. God has given us three daughters. And more than that, he's given us eternal life. And a life here on earth overflowing with love.
3: Friend, that same new life is for you. You may not feel that you deserve God's love, but he loves you anyway and sent his only son to die for you as payment in full for your sins. According to John chapter 5, verse 24, Jesus said, "Verily, verily, I say unto you, he that heareth my word and believeth on him that sent me hath everlasting life and shall not come into condemnation, but is passed from death unto life." Forgiveness and eternal life were God's choice for you, and they can be your choice right now.
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Music Till Dawn continues throughout the night here on VCY America, and we share thoughts from time to time, a verse of scripture, a poetic verse, a song, something that would keep our thoughts directed toward the Lord. You know, there are times when we find ourselves anxious, especially those who are breadwinners, those who support a household, those who are responsible for the lives of others. Even when it comes right down to having our daily bread, we think of what the Bible says about those who do not provide for their family, that they are worse than an infidel and have denied the faith. But the source of our supply must not only be because of

our faithfulness in endeavors and labor. But we must seek God's blessing and His supply. Psalm 37:3 puts it this way: "Trust in the Lord and do good. So shalt thou dwell in the land, and verily thou shalt be fed." May our prayer be, "Lord, let me be your messenger, your hands, your feet, your voice today as I walk in this world." Music Till Dawn continues.

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a song that has the markings of Haldr Lillenis upon it, entitled "It's Glory Just to Walk with Him." It is glory just to walk with Him whose blood has ransomed me. It is rapture for my soul each day. It is joy divine to feel Him near where'er my path may be. Bless the Lord, it's glory all the way. It is glory when the shadows fall to know that He is near. Oh, what joy to simply trust and pray. It is glory to abide in Him when skies above are clear. Yes, with Him, it's glory all the way. 'Twill be glory when I walk with Him on heaven's golden shore, never from His side again to stray. 'Twill be glory, wondrous glory, when the Savior evermore, everlasting glory all the way. Oh, it's glory just to walk with Him. It is glory just to walk with Him. He will guide my steps aright through the vale and o'er the height. It is glory just to walk with Him. Music till dawn.

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Welcome to this segment of Music Till Dawn as we continue throughout the night with beautiful music. From the pen of Helen Steiner Rice, this verse, entitled God Grant Me the Glory of Thy Gift. God, widen my vision so that I may see the afflictions you have sent to me. Not as a cross too heavy to bear that weighs me down in gloomy despair. Not as something to hate and despise, but a gift of love sent in disguise. Something to draw me closer to you, to teach me the patience and forbearance too. Something to show me more clearly the way to serve you and love you more every day. Something priceless and precious and rare that will keep me forever safe in thy care, aware of the spiritual strength that is mine, if my selfish small will is lost in thine. From the pen of Helen Steiner Rice, Music Till Dawn.

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2: 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Jeremiah 33:3 says, "Call unto me, and I will answer thee, and show thee great and mighty things which thou knowest not." 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Enter into His presence daily. Spend time in His Word. Speak to Him often in prayer. Take advantage of the unlimited access you have before Him. This message comes to you from VCY America, where we encourage you to grow in your walk with the Lord.

Thanks for joining us on this segment of Music Till Dawn. Here's a neat little poem from Alice Mortensen. I think you'll enjoy it. It's entitled, Practice the Presence of Jesus. Practice the presence of Jesus in all that you do and say. Remember his beautiful promise, I'll be with you always. In the hush of the early morning, ere the clamoring duties come, and all through the day with its problems till time of the setting sun, think of him always as walking constantly there at your side, giving you power and purpose with nothing that you'll need to hide. Then all through the nights, some sleepless, remember you're not alone. Practice the presence of Jesus till you reach your heavenly home. Music Till Dawn.

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We're so glad you're with us through the evening hours and whatever hour you're listening to this program. You're always welcome. We trust that through the song, somehow your spirit enters into the presence of God as we reflect on His goodness. At the closing of this day, Lord, as sunset tints the evening sky, my heart is lifted up in praise, for so richly blessed am I. Your presence has been with me, our communion has been sweet. For as we've walked together, Lord, you've made my day complete. In my heart and in my spirit, you have given me a song, and it has been my joy to praise you all this whole day long. From morning until evening, I have thought upon your word, and it seems I've been cleansed anew as your tender voice I've heard. Oh, make my life a blessing, Lord, and may living waters flow, refreshing those along my path, that they too thy love may know. And now, as darkness gathers in and birds sing their even song, may your presence still go with me, for my life to you belongs. His Presence by Norma Helgerson. Music Till Dawn continues.

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2: This is Jim Schneider inviting you to join us daily for Crosstalk. The prophet Ezekiel wrote about the duties of the watchman on the wall, who was charged with warning the people as danger approached. Sometimes this was not a popular position, as the warning came in the middle of the night or when family activities were taking place or work was underway. Nevertheless, the watchman gave a very necessary alert. 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

Music Till Dawn continues, and I'm so glad you tuned our way. Hope that some of the songs you hear tonight might be a blessing to you. Here's a verse from Alice Mortensen's pen in her later years. It's entitled, He Holds My Hand. He holds my hand, my loving Heavenly Father. He leads me on and firmly holds my hand and leads me safely through the troubled waters, through paths of pain I do not understand. But I will trust Him through each earthly trial and look beyond the shadows yet to come, rejoicing in the glories that await me when I am home at last beyond the setting sun. From the pen of Alice Mortensen, Music Till Dawn.

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and Music Till Dawn continues throughout the night here on VCY America. And wherever you may be, whatever you may be doing, we want you to know that you're always welcome. We hope that the songs have a special meaning. Sometimes we bring back songs from way back, nostalgia, songs that we may have forgotten, songs that perhaps our children have never learned. But tonight, along with the songs, we share a verse from Scripture, John 12:46. I am come a light into the world, that whosoever believeth on me should not abide in darkness. May our prayer be, Father, thank you for salvation through Jesus Christ. Draw me closer to you and help me to trust you always, especially in times of trouble. Music Till Dawn continues.

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And once again, welcome to this segment of the musical package we call Music Till Dawn. Vic Eliason with you tonight with some words of songs written by people that you may recognize. John W. Peterson wrote this one. Once I knew nothing but emptiness. Life was a meaningless thing. Then I met Jesus, and all was changed. Now from my heart I sing. It's a wonderful, wonderful life when you know the Lord above. It's a wonderful, wonderful life when He saved you by His love. There's a joy that you never once knew, and a peace in the darkest night. As you travel along in your heart, there's a song. It's a wonderful, wonderful life. Friend, are you lonely and sad at heart, bearing a burden of sin? Come to the Savior without delay. New life in Jesus begin. It's a wonderful, wonderful life. When you know the Lord above, it's a wonderful, wonderful life when He's saved you by His love. There's a joy that you never once knew, and a peace in the darkest night. As you travel along in your heart, there's a song. It's a wonderful, wonderful life. Music Till Dawn continues.

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Welcome to this segment of Music Till Dawn. The King of Love, my shepherd is, whose goodness faileth never. I nothing lack if I am his, and he is mine forever. Where streams of living water flow, my ransomed soul he leadeth. And where the verdant pastures grow, with food celestial feedeth. Perverse and foolish oft I stray, but yet in love he sought me, and on his shoulder gently laid, and home rejoicing brought me. In death's dark vale I fear no ill, with thee, dear Lord, beside me. Thy rod and staff my comfort still, thy cross before to guide me. Music Till Dawn.

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And Music Till Dawn continues throughout the night here on VCY.

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Music Till Dawn comes to you throughout the night across the nation on the VCY America Radio Network. And tonight we share another segment of music along with the verse from the pen of Helen Steiner Rice. A friend is a gift from God. Among the great and glorious gifts our Heavenly Father sends is the gift of understanding that we have in loving friends. For in this world of trouble that is filled with anxious care, everybody needs a friend with whom they're free to share the little secret heartaches that lay heavy on their mind. Not just a mere acquaintance, but someone who's just our kind. For somehow in the generous heart of loving, faithful friends, the Lord, in His charity and wisdom, always sends a sense of understanding and the power of perception, and mixes these fine qualities with kindness and affection. So when we need some sympathy or just a friendly hand to touch, or an ear that listens tenderly and speaks words that mean so much, we seek our true and trusted friend in the knowledge that we'll find a heart that's sympathetic and an understanding mind. And often just a word, there seems to be a union. Our thoughts and kindred feelings, for God gives true friends communion. Helen Steiner Rice. On VCY America, this is Music Till Dawn.

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Welcome to this segment of Music Till Dawn, and we're so glad you're with us tonight. The Bible tells us that the trial of our faith worketh patience. Sometimes you want to be careful about praying for patience because God may send some tribulation along to help us to learn it. But Norma Helgerson has written an interesting poem called Faith's Trial. Our faith is far more precious and worth much more than gold. So because of its great value, it must be tried, we're told. Our God in love and mercy lets trials come our way to test our faith, refine as gold and cleanse the dross away. The bitter trial which may come is not unknown to Him, and with it grace is given, though faith at times grows dim. He is with us in each trial, and His promises are true. So trust Him in the darkness. He'll bring you safely through. Enjoy with us now, Music Till Dawn.

Did you know that you could bless somebody else by sharing just a word of invitation to a new listener to Music Till Dawn? Perhaps you have a friend who is awake at these hours, maybe at work, perhaps just a person who is a night person. We'd like to invite you to invite a friend or two to join us for this musical program each evening. 7 days a week, right here on VCY America Radio Network. And perhaps you might be an instrument of inspiration and blessing. Why don't you call a friend? Thanks for joining us on Music Till Dawn.

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1: Construction season is upon us. We've seen the signs, bridge out, use detour, road closed to through traffic, high water, use alternate route. All you want to do is to get safely to your destination, but the access has been cut off. Did you know that although access to your destination is cut off or you have an inconvenient detour, that your access to God the Father is not? Jeremiah 33:3 says, "Call unto me, and I will answer thee, and show thee great and mighty things which thou knowest not." At any time, day or night, 7 days a week, and regardless of road conditions or hazards, you can go directly to God.

0: With SRN News, I'm Rich Thomason in Washington. The U.S. has carried out another round of airstrikes on Iran. President Trump says more will follow if Tehran doesn't quickly sign a deal to end the war. Secretary of War Hegseth says that Iran has been playing games with the U.S. He says that stops now.
1: As President Trump said, they've been tap, tap, tapping. You can see when someone's trying to tap, tap, tap on a deal. Instead, they're going to have tap, tap, tap bombs dropping on key facilities in Iran from the United States of America.
0: And that has happened with U.S. missiles raining down on multiple military-related sites. We get more from the BBC's Thomas Morgan.
2: The U.S. say that they've concluded their attacks, but we understand that the IRGC, the Iranian Revolutionary Guard, have responded by attacking U.S. bases in Kuwait and Bahrain, describing it as punishment for the attacks early in the evening. The U.S. Central Command said the strikes were due to the unwarranted and continued aggression shown by Iran. I think we're in this constant state of back and forth, really, not only in terms of who shoots first, but also a war of words, especially on social media.
0: On social media, President Trump says that Iran has been playing us for suckers. Parts of the Midwest pounded by powerful storms, disrupting flights the other day at Chicago airports, knocking out power to hundreds of thousands of utility customers. The Mid-Atlantic and Northeast experiencing sweltering conditions accompanied by strong thunderstorms. What a comeback, a record rebound. The New York Knicks came roaring back from 29 points down, moving to the brink of their first championship since 1973, beating the San Antonio Spurs 107-106, Game 4 of the NBA Finals, Game 5, Saturday night in San Antonio. On Wall Street, Dow futures up 380 points. This is SRN News. Controversy in the Presbyterian Church, USA.
3: The denomination is preparing for its biennial assembly this month, and a fight has broken out over a proposed new rule that clergy must be monogamous. LGBT activists within the PCUSA claim that any effort to require monogamy of pastors is an attack on homosexuals. Those critics maintain that the Bible does not prescribe monogamy for Christians. A separate proposal to the PCUSA convention calls for the denomination to study polyamory. Michael Harrington reporting.
0: Churches are part of America's 250th birthday celebration, and perhaps the most famous of the Revolutionary era is Boston's Old North Church. It was from that building's steeple that two lanterns were hung in 1775, signaling British forces were advancing by sea, the moment Henry Wadsworth Longfellow immortalized as one if by land, two if by sea. This is SRN News. AI could be coming to a wallet near you soon.
4: Visa is embedding its payment network into ChatGPT, allowing the chatbot to shop and complete transactions for users. It enables ChatGPT to make purchases at any merchant accepting Visa. OpenAI will provide the technology for decision-making and purchasing. Visa ensures the secure transactions. Concerns, though, do include potential unauthorized purchases, but Visa plans to implement very strong safeguards. Jason Walker reporting.
0: Anthropic joining calls for the AI industry to find ways to cushion people from AI's disruptions to the workforce. The company has announced a $200 million investment. The money will research AI's economic impact. More details at srnnews.com.
5: Ephesians 2:10. For we are his workmanship, created in Christ Jesus unto good works, which God hath before ordained that we should walk in them. Ephesians 2:10. Christians have been changed and enabled to please God.
6: Well, yesterday afternoon's showers and thunderstorms did continue into the overnight and early this morning. It looks like we'll get a break for a time until the showers and storms will redevelop this afternoon. Good morning from WVCY, the forecast from weather.gov, the online home of the National Weather Service. Likely to see temperatures back into the mid-80s today. Also, just a word of caution, areas of patchy fog for this morning's drive.

Showers and storms likely to redevelop after 5 o'clock this afternoon and likely to be with us into the late evening. Measurable rainfall is likely through all of this today and tonight. Things will calm down nicely tomorrow. Sunshine, lower 80s. Friday night, mostly clear, 61 degrees. And then a sneak peek here at the weekend. Sunshine, upper 80s. Slight chance for some afternoon and late evening showers and possibly even more thunderstorms.

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0: The psalmist said, "When I awake, I am still with thee." For the child of God, seeking the presence of the Lord is essential as each day begins. To help you in starting this day with God, we offer a brief devotional meditation from morning and evening, a collection from the pen of one of the greatest preachers of all time, Charles Haddon Spurgeon. This morning's text is found in 1 John chapter 4 and verse 19. We love him because he first loved us. There is no light in the planet but that which proceedeth from the sun, and there is no true love to Jesus in the heart but that which cometh from the Lord Jesus himself. From this overflowing fountain of the infinite love of God, all our love to God must spring. This must ever be a great and certain truth, that we love him for no other reason than because he first loved us. Our love to him is the fair offspring of his love to us. Cold admiration when studying the works of God anyone may have, but the warmth of love can only be kindled in the heart by God's Spirit. How great the wonder that such as we should ever have been brought to love Jesus at all! How marvelous that when we had rebelled against him, he should, by a display of such amazing love, seek to draw us back. No, never should we have had a grain of love towards God, unless it had been sown in us by the sweet seed of his love to us. Love, then, has for its parent the love of God shed abroad in the heart. But after it is thus divinely born, it must be divinely nourished. Love is an exotic. It is not a plant which will flourish naturally in human soil. It must be watered from above. Love to Jesus is a flower of a delicate nature, and if it received no nourishment but that which could be drawn from the rock of our hearts, it would soon wither. As love comes from heaven, so it must feed on heavenly bread. It cannot exist in the wilderness unless it be fed by manna from on high. Love must feed on love. The very soul and life of our love to God is his love to us. I love thee, Lord, but with no love of mine, for I have none to give. I love thee, Lord, but all the love is thine, for by thy love I live. I am as nothing, and rejoice to be emptied and lost and swallowed up in thee. This meditation was taken from Morning and Evening by C.H. Spurgeon. Please listen each morning at this same time for Morning and Evening.
1: 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This is Jimmy DeYoung, Jr. with Prophecy Today, where we examine current events in the light of God's prophetic word. This week, we're covering the top 10 current events that Dr. Richard Schmidt with Prophecy Focus covers. Number 10, climate and extreme weather challenges. Number 9, AI-driven labor market disruption. Number 8, inflation and interest rate concerns. Today, we'll cover number 7 and 6. More on that in one moment.
2: 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Now with the latest news update, here's Jimmy DeYoung.
1: These are issues that are currently shaping international politics, economics, security, technology, and public policy across much of the world. Number 7.
3: Number 7 is we're looking at China and the Taiwan tensions. China, of course, is a major player in the global picture right now. And what's even more interesting, of course, is you brought up many times in your program, is China in Revelation chapter 16, specifically verses 12 to 16. The Bible talks about that China, which is part of the kings of the East, are going to rear up at the end of the seven-year tribulation. And they indeed will be coming towards Israel to fight there. And the Bible, actually, the only time the word Armageddon is used is in that passage, Revelation 16:16, which refers to the kings of the East that, of course, will be coming to Armageddon to try and defeat Israel, which, of course, will not happen. But China, again, is a major player, in the prophetic picture. So, of course, them being in the news certainly gets our attention as those that are interested in Bible prophecy.
1: Bible prophecy is beginning to unfold, and of course we understand that the rapture is the next event to happen on God's calendar, but when we see all these other things taking place, we know that we're getting closer to the rapture of the church. I mean, that's what our good friend Menno Kalischer said last week. This should motivate us to be very prepared and pure and productive in these last days. Number six.
3: Well, number six, we're looking at the NATO security and nuclear deployment. When you look at all the countries that are involved in NATO, when you look at all the nuclear issues, again, these are things that are in the news constantly, and it certainly is setting the stage for what's to come in Bible prophecy. Many folks are very familiar with Matthew chapter 24, the Olivet Discourse, and Jesus made it very clear that during the tribulation time, he said, you'll hear of wars and rumors of wars. He talked about nation will rise against nation and kingdom against kingdom. So when we look at not only, as we just discussed, China, when we look at the Iran issues, when we look at the Middle East, when we look at all the other major things that are taking place from a security and potentially a nuclear development issue, NATO and what they're doing certainly comes to our minds as, is this also, which I believe it is, setting the stage for the fulfillment of the Olivet Discourse, and it certainly is pointing in that direction.
1: Yes, and NATO is in the European region of the world, and we realize what the revived Roman Empire or the European Union, which is at least the infrastructure for the revived Roman Empire, what role that plays in the next world government that's going to come along after the rapture of the church. Dr. Richard Schmidt of Prophecy Focus and Union Grove Baptist Church in Madison, Wisconsin. All of these are setting the stage for Bible prophecy to be fulfilled.
2: Remember, if you want more of the latest news out of the Middle East, go to our website at prophecytoday.com. 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This is Jay Johnson inviting you to join us every Monday through Friday for Prophecy Today. Remember, the Lord Jesus is coming, and it could be today. So let's keep looking up until...
4: June 11th, a return to holiness. Do you ever feel like a barn sour horse? This is a horse that has grown attached to the comforts of the barn and will resist a rider's direction to leave, attempting to turn around again and again. We can have a similar experience as God directs us away from the patterns of our old life. Even as we walk by the Spirit, sin calls our flesh, and we may find ourselves trotting back to the destructive behavior. Today we'll hear from Brian Kelly, a man who thought he had ended up right where he began in his battle against sin. He's here to share with us his true story on this Unshackled Daily Devotional.
5: Mom worked nights to raise us, and I became rebellious, skipping school and using drugs. I quit school at 15 and was sentenced to 5 years in the reformatory for criminal behavior. Dad got me out by pulling strings, but I was in and out of jail for years. I became a heroin addict and a drunk. I tried detox and rehab, but nothing helped. Once I blacked out with a lit cigarette and burned my mom's apartment, so she secretly moved to another state just to get away from me. I ended up on Skid Row in Chicago and stayed at the Pacific Garden Mission, but didn't want the God they shared with me. I rode a freight train to Minnesota and continued the cycle there. Drugs, rehab, and a rescue mission. I wanted to blame my childhood, my father, anyone but me. But I finally asked the Lord to save me and stayed in the Missions Bible program for 2 years. I married and had children. Then an injury got me hooked on drugs again and my wife left me. Back to the streets I went, where I lost a leg after burning myself during a blackout. I thought I had lost my salvation as well. But friends told me God is merciful and doesn't lose any of his children. I turned from my sin and now live for Jesus. For the past 10 years, I've had a ministry in jails, prisons,

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1: The Apostle John reminds believers in 1 John chapter 2, verse 1, "My little children, these things I write unto you, that ye sin not. And if any man sin, we have an advocate with the Father, Jesus Christ the righteous." Friend, sin will always be an active enemy in the life of a believer. But in our weakness, we still have hope. Although Brian's new life in Christ looked very similar to his old life, he was not in the same place he had begun. He now had an advocate, a heavenly Father who could forgive, restore, and equip him against the siren call of sin. God will never give up on his children. Rather, he will continually strengthen them to grow in holiness when they humbly seek after him. Will you receive this truth today? 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
1: Welcome once again to our continued reading in the book of Leviticus. Thus far in Leviticus, God has prescribed the sacrifices he expects of those who would approach and worship him. He has given them the feast days that are required of them annually. And now, in chapter 27, God is going to express his grace in a

unique way by opening up the possibility of any individual who chooses to express his devotion to God purely voluntarily, apart from any other requirement. And he's going to tell him here how that can be done. Leviticus 27. And the Lord spake unto Moses, saying, Speak unto the children of Israel, and say unto them, When a man shall make a singular vow, the persons shall be for the Lord by thy estimation. And thy estimation shall be of the male from 20 years old even unto 60 years old. Even thy estimation shall be 50 shekels of silver after the shekel of the sanctuary. And if it be a female, then thy estimation shall be 30 shekels. And if it be from 5 years old even unto 20 years old, then thy estimation shall be of the male 20 shekels, and for the female 10 shekels. And if it be from a month old even unto 5 years old, then thy estimation shall be of the male 5 shekels of silver, and for the female thy estimation shall be 3 shekels of silver. And if it be from 60 years old and above, if it be a male, then thy estimation shall be 15 shekels, and for the female 10 shekels. But if he be poorer than thy estimation, then he shall present himself before the priest, and the priest shall value him. According to his ability that vowed shall the priest value him. And if it be a beast, whereof men bring an offering unto the Lord, all that any man giveth of such unto the Lord shall be holy. He shall not alter it, nor change it, a good for a bad, or a bad for a good. And if he shall at all change beast for beast, then it and the exchange thereof shall be holy. And if it be any unclean beast, of which they do not offer a sacrifice unto the Lord, then he shall present the beast before the priest, and the priest shall value it, whether it be good or bad, as thou valuest it, who art the priest, so shall it be. But if he will at all redeem it, then he shall add a fifth part thereof unto thy estimation. And when a man shall sanctify his house to be holy unto the Lord, then the priest shall estimate it, whether it be good or bad. As the priest shall estimate it, so shall it stand. And if he that sanctified it will redeem his house, then he shall add the fifth part of the money of thy estimation unto it, and it shall be his. And if a man shall sanctify unto the Lord some part of a field of his possession, then thy estimation shall be according to the seed thereof, an homer of barley seed shall be valued at 50 shekels of silver. If he sanctify his field from the year of Jubilee, according to thy estimation, it shall stand. But if he sanctify his field after the Jubilee, then the priest shall reckon unto him the money according to the years that remain, even unto the year of the Jubilee, and it shall be abated from thy estimation. And if he that sanctified the field will in any wise redeem it, then he shall add the fifth part of the money of thy estimation unto it, and it shall be assured to him. And if he will not redeem the field, or if he have sold the field to another man, it shall not be redeemed any more. But the field, when it goeth out in the Jubilee, shall be holy unto the Lord, as a field devoted. The possession thereof shall be the priest's. And if a man sanctify unto the Lord a field which he hath bought, which is not of the fields of his possession, then the priest shall reckon unto him the work

worth of thy estimation, even unto the year of the Jubilee. And he shall give thine estimation in that day as a holy thing unto the Lord. In the year of the Jubilee, the field shall return unto him of whom it was bought, even to him to whom the possession of the land did belong. And all thy estimations shall be according to the shekel of the sanctuary. 20 gerahs shall be the shekel. Only the firstling of the beasts, which should be the Lord's firstling, no man shall sanctify it, whether it be ox or sheep, it is the Lord's. And if it be of an unclean beast, then he shall redeem it according to thine estimation, and shall add a fifth part of it thereto. Or if it be not redeemed, then it shall be sold according to thy estimation. Notwithstanding, no devoted thing that a man shall devote unto the Lord of all that he hath, both of man and beast, and of the field of his possession, shall be sold or redeemed. Every devoted thing is most holy unto the Lord. None devoted which shall be devoted of men shall be redeemed, but shall surely be put to death. And all the tithe of the land, whether of the seed of the land or of the fruit of the tree, is the Lord's. It is holy unto the Lord. And if a man will at all redeem aught of his tithes, he shall add thereto the fifth part thereof. And concerning the tithe of the herd, or of the flock, even of whatsoever passeth under the rod, the tenth shall be holy unto the Lord. He shall not search whether it be good or bad, neither shall he change it. And if he change it at all, then both it and the change thereof shall be holy. It shall not be redeemed. These are the commandments which the Lord commanded Moses for the children of Israel in Mount Sinai. And here ends our reading of the book of Leviticus, the laws of sacrifice and ceremony by which God prescribed his people to worship him. We come now to the book of Numbers. Numbers is so called because twice in this book the Lord commanded Moses to take a census of the people, once while they were at Mount Sinai, and then once again in Moab in chapter 26 of the book. So they were numbered twice. The first time, the first group of people who were about to go into the land, and of course they rebelled and were guilty of unbelief and did not. So God had them wander for 40 years until that generation died. And then the next census was the census of the people who grew up during that wilderness wandering. There's some interesting things in the book of Numbers. It's a book of unbelief and murmurings and how God reacted to people who were guilty of unbelief. This is the book in which you find the famous story of the serpent of brass lifted up in the wilderness to help people survive the attacks of poisonous serpents, the one that Jesus referred to in his ministry. So we're reading Numbers, the account of the wanderings of the people of Israel in the wilderness. Numbers chapter 1. And the Lord spake unto Moses in the wilderness of Sinai, in the tabernacle of the congregation, on the first day of the second month, in the second year after they were come out of the land of Egypt, saying, Take ye the sum of all the congregation of the children of Israel after their families, by the house of their fathers, with the number of their names, every male by their polls, from 20 years old and upward, all that are able to go forth to war in Israel. Thou and Aaron shall number them by their armies.
and with you there shall be a man of every tribe.

0: every one head of the house of his fathers. Here, beginning at verse 5, we have a listing of all these head men that share the leadership with Moses. We'll skip over all of those names and take up again our reading in verse 16. These were the renown of the congregation, princes of the tribes of their fathers, heads of thousands in Israel. And Moses and Aaron took these men, which are expressed by their names, and they assembled all the congregation together on the first day of the second month. And they declared their pedigrees after their families by the house of their fathers, according to the number of the names, from 20 years old and upward by their polls. As the Lord commanded Moses, so he numbered them in the wilderness of Sinai. And here begins the listing of all of the tribes of Israel and the numbers of the people in those tribes. It's a lot of detail. It doesn't add anything to the narration. And we'll skip over that and take up our reading again in verse 47. But the Levites, after the tribe of their fathers, were not numbered among them. For the Lord had spoken unto Moses, saying, only thou shalt not number the tribe of Levi, neither take the sum of them among the children of Israel. But thou shalt appoint the Levites over the tabernacle of testimony, and over all the vessels thereof, and over all things that belong to it. They shall bear the tabernacle and all the vessels thereof, and they shall minister unto it, and shall encamp round about the tabernacle. And when the tabernacle setteth forward, the Levites shall take it down, and when the tabernacle is to be pitched, the Levites shall set it up. And the stranger that cometh nigh shall be put to death, and the children of Israel shall pitch their tents, every man by his own camp, and every man by his own standard, throughout their hosts. But the Levites shall pitch round about the tabernacle of testimony, that there be no wrath upon the congregation of the children of Israel. And the Levites shall keep the charge of the tabernacle of testimony. And the children of Israel did according to all that the Lord commanded Moses, so did they. And here we will end this reading in chapter 1 of Numbers and pick up again in chapter 2 next time.
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1: This is Jim Schneider inviting you to join us daily for Crosstalk. The prophet Ezekiel wrote about the duties of the watchman on the wall, who was charged with warning the people as danger approached. 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

0: Thomason in Washington.
1: All they have to do is they have to start signing a paper.
0: President Trump says that's all it will take for Iran to end hostilities with the U.S. Mr. Trump says an agreement has been fleshed out, but Iran is foot-dragging, playing us for suckers, is how the president puts it. His bottom line,

0: reporters at Central Command headquarters in Tampa, Florida.
1: CENTCOM Central Command will be busy tonight.
0: A few hours later, U.S. Central Command said it had completed its latest round of airstrikes just before the sun rose Thursday in Iran, targeting military surveillance, communications, and air defense sites. It did not elaborate on the damage done. Iran retaliated with strikes targeting Bahrain, Kuwait, and Jordan, all of which host U.S. troops. I'm Ben Thomas.
2: As you know, the Iran conflict has driven energy prices higher. President Trump, though, says that prices will plunge once the war has been settled. There have been flight disruptions, widespread power outages amid violent weather across parts of the Midwest. Storms moved into the Chicago area yesterday afternoon, downing trees and damaging buildings. A dramatic come-from-behind victory for the New York Knicks, Game 4 of the NBA Finals. Coming back from a 29-point deficit, they beat the San Antonio Spurs 107-106, moving the Knicks closer to their first NBA championship since 1973, Game 5 in San Antonio on Saturday night. Watching Wall Street, Dow futures up 361, NASDAQ futures ahead 336 points. This is SRN News. Americans are rethinking the morality of some things.
3: A new Gallup poll indicates that the number of people who think having a child outside of marriage is moral has fallen sharply in just the last year, from 67% to 58%. Support for gambling has also declined from 63% to 57%. Fewer Americans also think fornication and the use of birth control are morally acceptable. It's not clear why there's been such a sharp drop in only 1 year's time. Gallup says this might mark a plateau in the country's liberal drift on social issues. Michael Harrington reporting.
2: Southern Baptists have elected a new leader who has denounced a decline in drift within the denomination. His supporters include an outspoken faction seeking to keep the denomination biblically grounded. Delegates to the SBC summer convention have elected Florida Pastor Willie Rice to be the next president by a decisive margin over South Carolina Pastor Josh Powell. The voting happened on the opening day of a two-day annual meeting in Florida. SRN News. Republicans getting an edge up in Florida.
4: The Florida Supreme Court has allowed the use of a new U.S. House map drawn by Republicans in the midterm elections. The court declined a request to issue a temporary injunction against the map. Attorneys representing voters argued that the new districts violate a state constitutional ban on political gerrymandering. Republicans currently hold 20 of the state's 28 U.S. House seats. The new voting districts could improve the GOP chances to win 4 additional seats in November. I'm Lisa Dwyer.
2: When Elon Musk's rocket company SpaceX makes its debut on the American stock market, it wants smaller-pocketed mom-and-pop investors to play a major role, what could be the biggest initial public offering in history. And again on Wall Street, NASDAQ futures up 350 points. SRNNews.com.
5: Ephesians 2:10. For we are his workmanship, created in Christ Jesus unto good works, which God hath before ordained that we should walk in them. Ephesians 2:10. Christians have been changed and enabled to please God.
6: Well, yesterday afternoon's showers and thunderstorms did continue into the overnight and early this morning. It looks like we'll get a break for a time until the showers and storms will redevelop this afternoon. Good morning from WVCY, the forecast from Weather.gov, the online home of the National Weather Service. Likely to see temperatures back into the mid-80s today. Also, just a word of caution, areas of patchy fog for this morning's drive. Showers and storms likely to redevelop after 5 o'clock this afternoon and likely to be with us into the late evening. Measurable rainfall is likely through all of this today and tonight. Things will calm down nicely tomorrow. Sunshine, lower 80s. Friday night, mostly clear, 61 degrees. And then a sneak peek here at the weekend. Sunshine, upper 80s. Slight chance for some afternoon and late evening showers and possibly even more thunderstorms.
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0: And Johnny's here to tell us a very special family retreat story.
1: I love telling people how they can volunteer with us at Family Retreat. Here at the ministry, we really encourage our employees to sign up and serve. Like, well, for example, Jace, who works in our human resources department. When Jace started working with Johnny and friends, he absolutely loved it. And after a while, though, he started to feel a little restless. He would spend lunchtime with fellow employees, and he'd hear how much they enjoyed volunteering at our retreats for special needs families. Sitting there listening, it sounded good, but he just didn't think he was cut out to help a kid with a disability in his family. He'd sit around the lunch table, listen to his coworkers, and think, well, that sounds nice, but it's just not for me. Well, over the months, his coworkers would keep asking, hey, Jace, you want to sign up? But he kept saying no until finally God intervened. The Murrieta Hot Springs Family Retreat, not far from our headquarters, had an urgent need. We were caught short when a couple of male volunteers had suddenly withdrawn. And at that retreat, we really needed young men to serve. I mean, you know, preteen boys in wheelchairs don't want to hang out with older girl volunteers, right? So back at the headquarters of Johnny and Friends, all eyes were on Jace. We really need you, guy. Well, feeling the pressure of the Holy Spirit on his heart, Jace reluctantly said, oh, okay, I'll do it. And terrified, he packed his bag, climbed in his car, and right away, he was paired with a disabled kid named Alex. Alex and his family. And instantly, Alex made Jace his best buddy. And that week, those two did everything together. Played ball, did crafts, swam in the pool, ate together in the dining hall, worshiped side by side, sang, laughed, and had a great time. And Jace was absolutely overwhelmed by the love this disabled kid Alex showed him. And he began to understand 1 Corinthians chapter 12, verse 22, that those who seem to be weaker are indispensable in the body of Christ. Maybe Jace did not know much about kids with disabilities before Family Retreat, but when he got back to our headquarters, he said to us, you know, this is what I want to do for the rest of my career. I went to Family Retreat with zero special needs experience, and guys, now I'm hooked. And I realize you don't need a PhD in special education to love someone. And I may have gone to Family Retreat thinking I would bless somebody, but man, knowing Alex, I received an even bigger blessing. But then, Jace said something to his fellow employees that really, well, listening in, it made me cry. He said, friends, I want you to know every report you submit around here, every desk job you do, all the computers, every meeting you participate in, it's going to make sense when you go to Family Retreat. So you guys, you got to understand the real mission behind Johnny and Friends. All you new employees, sign up.
0: Friend, I know Johnny shares Jace's story because our mission is to see people, well, like Alex and his family, come to Christ. 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So ask God to melt their hearts and rescue families like Alex's. 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
2: 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And we're upholding the legacy of Phyllis Schlafly, grassroots activist, author of 27 books, and articulate voice for traditional values for more than 70 years. 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
3: There's a generation of Americans who remember a different kind of school, and what's been lost says a great deal about what's gone wrong. Not long ago, high school meant shop class and home economics. It meant driver's education, typing class, and civics, real civics, not the activist version being taught today. It meant school dances, class rings, and summers spent in unstructured play where kids learned to settle their own disputes without an adult hovering over every interaction. Well, these weren't frivolous things. They were the building blocks of capable, self-sufficient adults. More than half of high school seniors bought class rings in the 1980s. Today, that number has dropped below 20%, a small detail that reflects something much larger.

The traditions that once marked the passage from childhood to adulthood have quietly disappeared, and few people stopped to ask what we were replacing them with. The answer, unfortunately, is leftist political activism and ideological programming. As schools narrowed their focus to standardized testing and liberal causes, the practical courses vanished. Home economics taught young people to cook, budget, and manage a household. Shop class built the kind of hands-on confidence that no amount of screen time can replicate. Financial literacy gave students tools they would use every single day of their adult lives. The loss of these courses has produced what we see all around us. Young adults unable to fend for themselves, living in their parents' basements long after they should have launched. Modern psychology is now confirming what previous generations understood intuitively, that unstructured, unsupervised childhood experiences quietly build a resilience that today's children are just not developing. We scheduled and supervised the spontaneity right out of childhood, and we are paying for it. But there are signs of pushback. Schools in Georgia, California, and elsewhere are bringing back shop classes. More than a million students have left traditional public schools in recent years for homeschooling, charter schools, and micro schools. Parents are demanding substance over ideology, and the Trump administration's effort to return education authority to the states creates a genuine opening for reform. The goal of education was never to produce activists. It was to raise literate, moral, and capable citizens who could maintain a free society. That goal is worth reclaiming. Don't miss a single issue of our Education Reporter. Sign up for alerts online at phyllisschlafly.com and join us again for the Phyllis Schlafly Report.

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1: What is God looking for us to do when it comes to ministering to others? 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

0: In this ever-changing and uncertain world, God's precious word has an answer for every area of life. Let's join Pastor Van Gelderen as he explores life-changing Bible truths. We'll discover that no matter what else fails, the Bible stands.
1: It's a real joy to have you with us today here on The Bible Stands, and we are continuing our study of the importance and dynamics of discipleship. I think we're all burdened that our country needs to be reached and changed by the power of God. And yet sometimes we are looking for some kind of just zap. And I am so thrilled that God does work mightily at times, but from what we find in the New Testament, the key to the forward movement of the church is the matter of people investing in the lives of others and so training them that they can also do the same thing. That's what 2 Timothy 2:2 says, to teach others so that they can do likewise, to continue on the multiplication process. We have just a great opportunity to see the Lord work in our day if we would be committed to serving the Lord this way. And so these last few verses of Colossians 1 really do highlight the reality of what God is wanting to do in our lives as believers. And it's the testimony of the Apostle Paul. And remember, because of his labor, we're here today. The Gentile churches were established, and God worked in the Western world, and how deep

deeply grateful I am that the Apostle Paul got a hold of the truths that now he wants us to get a hold of. So let's begin in verse 27, as we've been doing each day. To whom God would make known what is the riches of the glory of this mystery among the Gentiles, which is Christ in you, the hope of glory. The first key, as we've looked at for several sessions, is that we ourselves need to understand the great hope of glory, the great confidence, the great joy of what we have because of Christ's finished work, and that he's seated at the right hand of the Father, and the Spirit of God has now joined us because he is in our spirit to Christ, and we can have a genuine relationship with him, Christ in us. Oh, that we would have the fulfillment of the prayer of Paul for the Ephesians in chapter 3, that Christ may dwell, abide in your hearts by faith. And when that's a reality and Christ is changing our mind, we have the mind of Christ, his heart is our heart. When we start reaching people with the gospel, they see God's power in us and they get saved. And then when we disciple, it's life on life. There is transformational life because we're being transformed. We're excited about seeing them transformed, and that's why we're willing to give of ourselves to let the Lord work. And so this is so important. And the essentials are found in verses 28 and 29, very important truths. Verse 28, whom we preach, warning every man and teaching every man in all wisdom, that we may present every man perfect in Christ Jesus, whereunto I also labor, striving according to his working, which worketh in me mightily. We spent some time looking at this matter of warning every man. This is where I think discipleship begins to falter, is when we're not willing to confront the issues in people's lives by the love of Christ. But as we give the word of God, we admonish, we warn, helping folks realize that the self life, the carnal life, is going to cause them to miss out on all that God has for them, the wonderful relationship, the transformation that can take place, that they'll be almost like the world. And then the tragic thing then is that they're not able to be a great impact in the lives of other people that God wants them to be. And so we need to warn them, and then we need to teach every man in all wisdom. Teaching refers to imparting positive truth, and that's part of the Great Commission, teaching them to observe all things whatsoever I have commanded you, and lo, I am with you always, even unto the end of the world. And wisdom is practical discernment. It's understanding biblical principles so that there can be a transformed life. You don't just teach dead doctrine. Doctrine's vital. It's just simply the truth of God's word. But we need to teach it with life. We need to teach it with wisdom. They need to observe all things. The teaching is to transform. It's not just to inform. It's not just to give academic facts, even though they're divine. And by the way, teaching God's word in any way is to give truth is great, but to give it without power can inoculate people to the truth sometimes. That's why there's got to be life in whatever teaching we're involved in, and especially as we're in discipleship, life on life, truth needs to be very overwhelming to us and be seen in the practical reality of what it truly can accomplish in our lives. And so we're to be teaching, and note this, every man. We ought to be burdened that everyone have a chance to get the gospel, but every new believer gets a chance to grow. And so all of us need to have that sense of responsibility as pastors endeavor to lead out, to say, I will be part of this the warning and teaching. I'll be part of getting across the matter of Christ in us, the hope of glory. And so we need to be really involved in that. Speaking of needing to make it practical and real and dynamic,
Vance Havner once noted that many college professors are searching for wisdom while the janitors that clean their offices may have discovered it years ago, and how true that is. And as I read last time, A.W. Tozer in his book, The Divine Conquest, said biblical wisdom is always associated the righteousness and humility. It is never found apart from godliness and true holiness of life. Now I want to move on to that next phrase that I've mentioned several times, and that is that the whole purpose is to present disciples perfect in Christ Jesus. And again, I want to note that little emphasis there of every man perfect in Christ Jesus. The goal of discipleship through proclaiming, that's what the word preaching means, admonishing, that's warning, and teaching is to present every man perfect. The word present refers to bringing into God's presence at the return of Christ. Now, this is an exciting and yet very sobering reality that we can present people in the presence of Christ at his return, having grown, and we've had a part in that. This was something that the Apostle Paul was keenly aware of. In 1 Thessalonians 2, verse 19, he says, "For what is our hope?" That's his expectant, that wonderful expectant confidence that he had. "Or joy, or crown of rejoicing. Are not even ye in the presence of our Lord Jesus Christ at his coming?" 1 Thessalonians 5:23. "And the very God of peace sanctify you wholly. And I pray God, your whole spirit and soul and body be preserved blameless unto the coming of our Lord Jesus Christ." There was such an awareness with the Apostle Paul of the coming of Christ, and the fact that the only way to really honor Christ was to reach people with the gospel of all that Christ did. Friends, the sacrifice of Christ is beyond what we can even fully fathom. And he deserves our full effort to reach people with the gospel. But not just that, but to present them perfect, to all that we have learned, all that has been given to us, all that is available to us because of the Word of God and because of the indwelling Spirit, he wants us to give that to others so they can experience the same growth. Remember, folks, everything we get from the Lord is to be given. Our growth, our learning, our experiences, all of the wonderful blessings that God gives to us, we take it in so that we can give. We learn so that we can grow, so that others can grow. We are discipled, and we're discipled all of our life, so that we can disciple others. That's the genius of the Christian life. And so he's saying, I'm doing all of this so that we can present every man perfect in Christ Jesus. And so we need to be allowing ourselves to be trained and helped in this matter of discipleship. Epaphras was an example of this, Colossians 4:12. "Epaphras, who is one of you, a servant of Christ, saluteth you, always laboring fervently for you in prayers, that ye may stand perfect and complete in all the will of God." We need, as pastors, to be encouraging our people to be laboring to bring others to the knowledge of the truth, and so that they can know the will of God and be complete and mature to be like Christ. This is the great privilege. Well, as we finish here today, I just want to encourage you to be faithful this summer in church. Oh, let the Lord work mightily in your lives through putting the work of the Lord first. Don't take a vacation from God. If you'd like to
know a place to go, certainly check out our website at fallsbaptist.org.

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1: Thank you for being with us today for The Bible Stands. 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Until we meet again next time, may the Lord richly bless you. And remember, you will always find a sincere welcome at Falls Baptist Church, where the

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1: Let us run with endurance the race that is set before us, looking to Jesus, the founder and perfecter of our faith. As believers, we long to be free of the limitations and pains of this body. Suffering is a lot easier to bear when we have hope for a future day when all suffering will cease. That's the hope Paul speaks of in the marvelous 8th chapter of Romans. From the Moody Church in Chicago, this is Running to Win with Dr. Erwin Lutzer, whose clear teaching helps us make it across the finish line. Today we continue a series from Romans chapter 8 on the blessings we've been given as children of an awesome God. Erwin Lutzer is talking about the hope we can have while suffering, a hope we can hold on to even while groaning in pain.
2: And Paul says that we ourselves groan within ourselves inwardly, waiting for the redemption of our bodies. We are waiting for that redemption when we can be rid of hospitals and cancer. And you know that there are faith healers today. And they understand very clearly that when Jesus died on the cross, he died for us body, soul, and spirit. No question about that. Redemption is total. What they miss is we do not enter into the benefits that Jesus died for us in the physical realm or the spiritual realm. We do not enter into those benefits until we die, our souls go.

to heaven. When Jesus Christ returns, we are restored, we are renewed, and finally, the curse is gone forever. When Jesus was on earth, so far as we know, he only raised 3 people from the dead. He left thousands in the tombs. Because you see, that was not the consummation of redemption. It was the down payment. It was the proof that redemption's coming, but it is not here. It isn't here. When Paul says in verse 24, we are saved by hope, you'll notice it says, for in this hope we are saved. Now hope that is seen is not hope, for who hopes for what he sees? But if we hope for what we do not see, we wait for it with patience. What Paul is saying there, don't think that hope is the way in which we use the word hope. I hope it's going to be nice on Saturday. That's not that kind of hope. It is the certainty, the confident expectation to which we look forward, even though we don't see it, but we know that it is there and it's coming. And that is the confident hope. And meanwhile, we groan because we know that this life can't go on forever. We groan. This morning when I got up I woke up at 5 and then stayed in bed to pray for a half an hour, and then I got out of bed. I mean, even at my young age, I felt stiff. I thought, I can groan and be thoroughly biblical. Thoroughly biblical. When you groan, you say, there's my text. I can groan. This past week, Rebecca and I were at the Billy Graham Cove, and I taught 4 one-hour lectures on the subject of 1 minute after you die. Some of you might know that I've written a book on that topic. And I redid the lectures, so even though the content was to some extent the same, they were still different, and I added some material. And one of the things I was impressed to add was at least 10 minutes or more on the subject of infant salvation and also the salvation of those who are mentally impaired. Oftentimes we say, babies go to heaven, and we all agree. But theologically, why do we agree? It's not because they're innocent, because they are born under the curse of sin. So I gave biblical and theological reasons why I believe that indeed they will be in heaven. Later on, there was a woman who saw us who told us this story. She said, 53 years ago, I gave birth to twin girls. One of them died at birth, and the other is mentally impaired. And we have been her parents for 53 years. And she knows about her sister, and about all that she can do is to ask about her sister. She said, when you were talking about this, she said, I cried the whole way through, because she said, I knew in my heart that someday we'd all be in heaven. Both of my daughters would be along with me. But she said, I never had anyone open the Bible and give theological and scriptural reasons for it. That dear mother, God bless her. She groans. But she knows that spring is coming. She groans, but she knows that the redemption of the body is still future. And she's confident of it. My friend, groaning is biblical. There is suffering all over, more suffering than we can possibly endure. Young people coming down with terrible diseases. There's much groaning. We groan, but that's not the end of it. Nature groans, we groan, and now of all things, the Holy Spirit himself groans also, waiting for our redemption. You'll notice in verse 26, the Apostle Paul says these words, likewise, the Spirit helps us in our weaknesses. And he's not implying that every once in a while we're weak. We're always weak if we know ourselves well. For we do not know what to pray for as we ought, but the Spirit himself intercedes for us with groanings too deep for words. And he who searches hearts knows what is the mind of the Spirit, because the Spirit intercedes for the saints according to the will of God. Wow.
We receive the Spirit, and the Spirit helps us. Why? Because we don't know how to pray. Have you ever been in a situation where you are so emotionally numb that you don't even really know what to say to God? His will is confusing. You've been disappointed in what he has done. He hasn't come through for you like you thought a good God should. And so you've backed off and you've thought to yourself, surely, there is no way out of this. I don't even know what to say. The Spirit of God in you as a believer begins to instruct you and actually begins to intercede on your behalf with groanings, and those groanings may be our groanings, but also the Spirit's groanings that are too deep for words. Some of you here maybe experienced a tragedy that you can't even talk about. It is too deep for words. And yet the Holy Spirit of God is there to help us in our weakness. The Greek text says, in effect, it is to help us carry our load. So the Holy Spirit of God is there to enable us to get through what we normally on our own cannot get through. He is there to work in us. This is a remarkable passage. You'll notice in verse 27, he who searches hearts, who is that? That's God. He knows what is the mind of the Spirit because the Spirit intercedes for the saints according to the will of God. So here you have the whole Trinity. You've got God the Father who searches our hearts. You have the Spirit who is interceding. And of course, the Father knows the mind of the Spirit because the Spirit is also God. But just like Jesus intercedes for us, just like he intercedes, so the Spirit is there to also help us to also intercede. And what you have is this, forgive the long term, but inter-Trinitarian connection here, where Jesus intercedes for us, the Spirit intercedes for us, the Father understands both because he, of course, is God. And every member of the Trinity is God, and there are not three spirits that permeate the whole universe. There's one God. And yet, notice, and we'll see this more clearly as the sermon series continues, that all members of the Trinity are rooting for us. They are all on our side. And that's why Paul is going to come to saying, if God be for us, who can be against us? So the Bible teaches that the Holy Spirit participates in our groans. Now, let me clarify. I don't think that the Holy Spirit prays instead of us. So we can say, I don't have to pray because the Spirit is praying. I think that the Holy Spirit of God prays through us. But he helps us to pray. And he himself is groaning for our redemption, for our release from the bondage of decay and for the glorious liberty of the children of God. You say, well, Pastor Luther, why should our lives be changed forever because of this message? What is there that we are going to take home with us that we will say, because of this, we're going to have an entirely different perspective of suffering, and therefore we will be changed? Let me give you three transforming statements, and I tell you, all of them are don'ts. Don't. And if you do these don'ts, if I can put it that way, I can promise you that life is going to be different, and your life is going to be blessed. Let me give them to you. Number one, don't minimize the value of suffering. Don't minimize the value of suffering. You see, what some of our TV preachers want to tell us, not all of them, but many of them, is this, that if you aren't healed, it's because you don't have real faith. Now, mind you, if you're healed, and I'm a TV preacher, I take the credit for your healing. You're not healed, you lack faith. It'll always be your fault. But if you had the real deal, you'd be healed.
The only kind of faith they speak about is the kind that sees the miracles. Well, there's plenty of scripture that shows us that there's also a kind of faith

0: sees no miracles at all, but goes on believing God no matter what. I'm old enough to know that there are some Christians who, when they suffer, become cynical, angry, filled with self-pity, and all of their sorrows are wasted. There's no benefit to them. God gave them a test, and they are failing miserably. Suffering is for those for whom it is appointed. Ultimately, if you trace it all back, even if it comes through your parents, a certain disease, ultimately, I agree with John Piper, who says that it is God who decides who gets cancer. It is God who decides who gets these various diseases. We are under God's... Oh, you say, but it's the devil. Yeah, of course, the devil may be used by God, but even the devil's use and the devil's attacks are given to us by God as a test. So, my friend, the question is, how are you doing even as you face the tests of life? I'm holding in my hand a book that we are making available for you. And by the way, this is the second to last day we're making this offer. It's a book by Jerry Bridges entitled The Pursuit of Holiness. It'll help you in your spiritual journey. And when those tests come, you'll be ready because you'll have learned to walk with God.
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4: 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I'm Micah McCurry, your host. Yesterday on the program, we left you on just a bit of a cliffhanger. The question was, how is it that the cure for sin could get more powerful as time goes on? Don't most medicines have a shelf life of some kind? Don't they become less efficacious, less powerful? Not so with the cure for sin. Today, we're going to hear the conclusion of the message titled One Lamb that I preached not that long ago. My prayer is that it's a blessing to you. I'm going to ask you to tune your ears, to soften your heart, and ask that God would sharpen your mind to what God has for you today. Listen now.
5: How does this work that the lamb's sacrifice? Think about this. In Genesis, early on, one lamb for one man. Exodus, moving on, world population growth.

one lamb for one family. It's almost like the cure has gotten more efficacious, more powerful. Then it jumps from one family, 4 to 8 to 10 people. I don't know how big their families were back then. And they probably, it says one house. They lived, a lot of the Israelites, they lived multi-generationally as they do in the Middle East. You'll have grandparents and cousins and everyone. There might have been 25 people in some of those houses, okay? But one lamb for one extended family. That's a pretty big increase over one man. But then they go to one lamb for one nation, 2 million people wandering in the wilderness. They did that at least 40 times in the wilderness in the tabernacle. How does it work that the cure gets more powerful? When you could make the case that the disease, sin, has only gotten more powerful itself. Of all the things that they could do that were evil back then, somehow, it seems like, I'm not going to put too fine a point on it, it seems like we do all those and worse today, and we figured out how to make them even easier to do through technology. The Bible talks about if you call a brother a fool, raca, the Bible says, R-A-C-A, you might as well have murdered him in the New Testament. And yet, how many of us are mass murderers, genocidal maniacs by what we put on Facebook? You better be careful what you say, because you'll be called into account. Every word will be called into account. And you think what you say one-to-one is all that God's listening for? No. You type it, you own it, buddy. But aren't you glad where sin abounds, grace does much more abound? Because it doesn't just end with one lamb for one man, one lamb for one house, one lamb for one nation. Go, if you would, to the book of John. Go to the book of John, chapter number 1. John, Matthew, Mark, Luke, and John. If you have a New Testament, welcome back to the programming. John, chapter 1. Hey, in all seriousness, if you need a full Bible, please come see me or Brother Austin, Miss Rachel. We would love to get you a full Bible. It would be an important thing for you to have. It would be a wonderful thing for you to have. John chapter 1. Remember this guy named John the Baptist? He's not the man, humanly speaking, that wrote the book of John. That was the Apostle John, actually the same one that God used in the book of Revelation. But John the Baptist, cousins, humanly speaking, with Jesus. And guess what happens here? John sees Jesus. What does he say in verse number 29? The next day, John seeth Jesus coming unto him and saith, Behold, the Lamb of God, which taketh away the sin of the world. Now, you realize the most powerful toxin, here's the science bit. I enjoy science a little bit. Not great at it, but Google gives you all kinds of interesting things. I even cross-checked this like 2 or 3 times just to make sure I wasn't taking the first results. You gotta be careful sometimes. You can't believe everything you read on the internet. Abraham Lincoln said that, okay? Be careful. The most powerful toxin in the world, if I'm pronouncing it correctly, I tried to look it up, botulinum. 1 gram of this toxin, if dispersed properly, and you can not just touching it, but you can inhale it actually, 1 gram could kill 1 million people. Now, let me make sure I have this right here. It's funny, for science we go to metric instead of imperial, so we don't even know what a gram is. It's small, okay? Point, get this, 0.00001 grams per person is enough to be lethal. That's a 1/10,000, 10,000, 100,000th, 1 millionth of a gram is what I'm talking about. That means a small vial, I mean smaller than, ladies, your travel perfume might be in, okay? 1 vial of this would be enough to kill the entire nation of America, USA, 300 million people. About 10 pounds of it, far less than 10 pounds, but about 10 pounds, would be enough to kill the entire world if distributed properly. That's the power of the most powerful toxin. And that toxin has nothing on sin. Sin is far worse of a disease, far worse of a toxin than even that. Because 1/1,000,000th of a gram of that might kill you, but 1/1,000,000th of whatever measurement you want to

Views of sin will sentence you to an eternity in a place called hell forever. One ten millionth, one billionth, you name it, you can parse it down to in 75 years of living righteously, you smarted off to your mom one time, and God would send you to hell for that. You say, how dare? God's perfect. He's justice. But thank God he's also grace. Because where sin abounds, grace does much more abound. The book of Romans chapter 3 says this, verse 25, whom God hath set forth to be a propitiation through faith in his blood to declare his righteousness for the remission of sins. That word propitiation, that word means to assuage, to turn away the wrath. God's wrath, his justice, was going to come down like 10 tons of bricks on you. And Jesus Christ said, hold on, but I shed my blood. And if you had been, you want to talk about one lamb for one man? If you had been the only human being on earth, Jesus would have still shed it all for you. One lamb for one man, that's wonderful. One lamb for one family, one house, great. One lamb for one nation. But oh, so much better than that is one lamb for the world. And that's not just the world as it was. There was only 100 to 300 million people on earth at this time. It was the world that was and the world to come. Every human being, we're up to 8 billion now, every human being gets to be born. Yes, they are born in sin, but they get to be born with the understanding that Jesus Christ, with the law of God written on our hearts, that Jesus Christ paid the debt so that we could be saved. One lamb for one family, for one man, one lamb for a house, one lamb for a nation, one lamb for the world. Let's end with this. Go to the book of Revelation. We're going to end back there in chapter number 5. Last book of the Bible, Revelation chapter number 5. I've got to ask you, maybe we'll be able to answer the question for us as well. How could John miss the lamb? What are you talking about? Look, if you would, at verse number six, and I beheld, and lo, in the midst of the throne of the four beasts, and in the midst of the elders stood a lamb. How could John, with all the pictures that had been given, how could he miss the lamb? You see, just a few verses later, he's weeping because there's no one that can open the book. But John should have known what the lamb was. And he's right there in the midst. He's right there in the middle. In view, I think John missed the lamb right here the same way we do. Distraction. Maybe, in John's case, you could also say depression. He was weeping. No man could open the book. Maybe your depression is different than John's, but maybe the sadness, the circumstances, the situations of life have pressed you down to such a place that you think you can't see any hope. When I read that John said, John the Baptist, behold the Lamb of God which taketh away the sins of the world. The world, those two words, the world, that encapsulates you. And if you sit here today and you've never come to a saving knowledge of Jesus Christ, it's not because he can't save you. It's because you've chosen not to accept it. There is nothing you have ever done or will ever do that could make God's sacrifice not be good enough for you. How could John miss the lamb? Maybe it was distraction, the grandeur of heaven. But I wonder, in your life and mine, Christian or so-called Christian, we get to come to church. Maybe you're here Sunday morning, Sunday night, and Wednesday night. I don't know. You realize John was in heaven and he missed the lamb? Think about that. He was in heaven and missed the lamb. I wonder how often you come to church and you've missed the lamb. Because you're going through the motions of what church is supposed to be. Or maybe you think going to church is what's going to take you to heaven. And you've missed the lamb. We'll end with this. In chapter 4 of Revelation, we don't have time to look there. In chapter 4, the Bible tells us that he, the lamb, is worthy because of creation. It goes through creation and talks about the grandeur of heaven, a grandeur of Christ, the Lamb. In chapter 5, though, we just read it. He's worthy because

0: not because of creation, but because of Calvary. Look at verse number 12, 5:12. Saying with a loud voice, "Worthy is the Lamb that was slain," speaking of Calvary, "to receive power and riches and wisdom and strength and honor and glory and blessing. And every creature which is in heaven and on the earth and under the earth and such as are in the sea and all that are in them heard I saying, blessing and honor and glory and power be unto him that sitteth upon the throne and unto the Lamb forever and ever. And the four beasts said, Amen. And the 24 elders fell down and worshipped him that liveth forever and ever." Friend, everyone, Genghis Khan, Alexander the Great, Hitler and Napoleon, and the devil himself will acknowledge God as Master and Lord. But many of those will never acknowledge him as Savior. I would much prefer, and you would much prefer, that you're two for two. Acknowledge him as Lord. You're going to, once eternity comes. But before that, you have a chance right now to acknowledge him as Savior.
1: Friend, please don't go another moment not knowing what your eternity looks like. Of course, some aspects of eternity are already secure. We know, as I just said in that previously recorded message, that we are all going to acknowledge Christ as the King. But wouldn't it be a great thing if we could acknowledge him as King and Savior now? If you have questions about that, I'd love to hear from you. You can text me at 309-316-7240. That's 309-316-7240. My prayer, as always, is that you have a great day for God's glory. We'll plan on talking to you soon. God bless.
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0: this broadcast, Dr. Cairns comes to verse 16. I will delight myself in thy statutes. I will not forget thy word. The title of the message is Staying the Course, Remaining True to God and to His Word. Before Dr. Cairns comes, we're happy to present a devotional selection from Morning by Morning by Charles Haddon Spurgeon.
1: This morning's text is found in 1 John chapter 4 and verse 19. We love him because he first loved us. There is no light in the planet but that which proceedeth from the sun, and there is no true love to Jesus in the heart but that which cometh from the Lord Jesus himself. From this overflowing fountain of the infinite love of God, all our love to God must spring. This must ever be a great and certain truth, that we love him for no other reason than because he first loved us. Our love to him is the fair offspring of his love to us. Cold admiration when studying the works of God anyone may have, but the warmth of love can only be kindled in the heart by God's Spirit. How great the wonder that such as we should ever have been brought to love Jesus at all! How marvelous that when we had rebelled against him, he should, by a display of such amazing love, seek to draw us back. No, never should we have had a grain of love towards God, unless it had been sown in us by the sweet seed of his love to us. Love, then, has for its parent the love of God shed abroad in the heart. But after it is thus divinely born, it must be divinely nourished. Love is an exotic. It is not a plant which will flourish naturally in human soil. It must be watered from above. Love to Jesus is a flower of a delicate nature, and if it received no nourishment but that which could be drawn from the rock of our hearts, it would soon wither. As love comes from heaven, so it must feed on heavenly bread. It cannot exist in the wilderness unless it be fed by manna from on high. Love must feed on love. The very soul and life of our love to God is his love to us. I love thee, Lord, but with no love of mine, for I have none to give. I love thee, Lord, but all the love is thine, for by thy love I live. I am as nothing, and rejoice to be emptied and lost, and swallowed up in thee.

In the midst of this increasingly secularized and materialistic society, multitudes of men, women, and young people seem to have forgotten that they have immortal souls, and that one day they must stand before a holy God and face the ultimate judgment. Despite every effort to banish the reality of death from the mind, the Word of God declares, "It is appointed unto men once to die, and after this the judgment." How can a person be ready for that awful day? Is there a way to face God without fear? The great 19th-century preacher Charles Haddon Spurgeon answered this question in a powerful sermon entitled, "Preparing to Meet God." Let the Bible Speak now offers a booklet published by the Trinitarian Bible Society, which contains this vital message under the title, "Preparing to Meet God." 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

0: Today, Dr. Cairns begins the eighth and final message in a series on the theme, Living Clean in an Unclean World. The entire series has been focusing on Psalm 119, verses 9 through 16. The text for this message is verse 16, I will delight myself in thy statutes. I will not forget thy word. Throughout the series, the common thread has been the word of God. Verse 9 set forth the cleansing power of the Scriptures. In verse 10, we learned of the importance of a vital prayer life. Verse 11 taught us that hiding God's word in our hearts is a sure remedy against Satan's devices. Verse 12 emphasized the necessity of a teachable and worshiping spirit, while verse 13 underscored the need for sound speech that cannot be condemned. The theme of verse 14 was living in the joy of biblical holiness, and verse 15 showed the importance of the believer's thought life being guided by God's word. In this final installment of the series, Dr. Cairns sums it all up in a message entitled, Staying the Course, Remaining True to God and to His Word.
1: We come this morning to verse 16. I will delight myself in thy statutes. I will not forget thy word. This will be the last in the brief series of messages on this section Beth of Psalm 119. The message is on the general theme, living clean in an unclean world. We commenced with verse 9, wherewithal shall a young man cleanse his way, by emphasizing that living clean in an unclean world depends on having a lifestyle controlled by the Word of God. Then we went verse by verse through this section, showing in verse 10 the importance of a vital prayer life to living clean in the midst of this unclean world. In verse 11, we discovered a sure remedy for Satan's devices. In verse 12, we looked at the sanctifying power of a worshiping and a teachable spirit. In verse 13, we thought of sound speech, the role of the mouth in living clean in an unclean world. In verse 14, we dealt with the joy of biblical holiness, living in the joy of biblical holiness. And then in verse 15, we thought of the thought life. I will meditate in thy precepts. The thought life, a very vital part of what it is to live clean in the midst of this unclean world. Now we come to verse 16. The theme here is staying the course, remaining true to God and to God's word. The point here of this verse is simply this, that the key to living clean in an unclean world is a habitual and happy commitment to the Word of God. A habitual and happy commitment to the Word of God. The psalmist says, I will delight myself in thy statutes. I will not forget thy word. Now, as I pondered that text, I almost overlooked the most fundamental

an obvious thing in it. Very often, of course, that's the way. We're that busy looking for something under the surface that we forget what's right there on the surface. And yet this is fundamental to everything else in the text. And it's this, that there is much in Scripture to delight the heart of a Christian. There is much in Scripture to delight the heart of a Christian. So when the psalmist says, I will delight myself in thy statutes, he really is giving voice to the testimony that belongs to every one who knows and loves the Lord. You remember back in Psalm 19, speaking of the judgments of the Lord, David said, more to be desired are they than gold. More precious than all the riches of the world are the words that come from the mouth of God to the heart of his people. The prophet Jeremiah said in chapter 15 and verse 16, thy words were found, and I did eat them. And thy word was unto me the joy and the rejoicing of my heart. Thy words were found, and I did eat them. You remember when Ezekiel was being launched out on his prophetic ministry, the Lord showed him the roll of his word, and he said, eat it. There's a message there for every would-be preacher. A preacher is not just a mouth to regurgitate what he has learned from some textbook. Any man who's ever to occupy the pulpit with any sense of blessing or any level of the power of God to minister to the souls of men will have to eat God's word. It has to enter into his very heart and system. It has to be the nurture, the food, the strength of his own soul. What happens to too many preachers is that the Bible simply becomes a book of texts for other people. The Bible becomes simply a book that somehow or other he's got to get something from to talk to the people about, whereas first and foremost, it ought to be his daily bread. He must, like Ezekiel, eat the roll. It must enter into his own soul. At times it will be sweet to his taste, but very often it will become bitter in his soul as he has to deal with subjects that expose sin and preach the wrath of God and bring men to repentance. Not an easy task at all. And very often, as in the case of Ezekiel, there's a bitterness that comes with the sweet word, but even the hard words, the severe words, are to be sweet to his own taste. Of course, this is not true just of the preacher. It must be true of the people. Every Christian should aspire to the testimony of Job. In chapter 23 and verse 12, he says, I have esteemed the words of his mouth more than my necessary food. I esteem the word of God above my necessary food or above my daily portion. This, says Job, is the most important thing in my life. To know the word of God, to hear the words of his lips, to esteem them. So when we turn to this text, we find that the psalmist is expressing something that is to be true of all of God's people. You see, the thing about the Scripture is this. This Bible is the personal message of him whom we as Christians love best. Now let me make the point that, again, is so obvious you may overlook it. Christians are not simply those who profess to be Christians. Matthew 7 will tell you there will be many people on the day of judgment who will have the profession of Christianity.
Some of them will have a great experience as to go.

confession. Just think of the experiences that the Lord Jesus highlights in Matthew 7. People are going to come and say, Lord, Lord, we're Orthodox. We believe in the Lordship of Christ. We affirm an Orthodox creed. Lord, we have preached in your name. Possibly even been ordained to the Christian ministry. We have preached in your name. In your name, we have cast out devils. In your name, we have done miracles. Here are people and they have a profession of Christianity and they have some outstanding experiences to go along with the profession, and yet Jesus says, depart from me, I never knew you. It's not everybody who professes to be saved is saved. Salvation is not proved by doing miracles. But I want to tell you there are certain things that are always a divine and definite and incontrovertible proof of genuine saving grace. One is faith in the merits of Jesus Christ alone for salvation. And you'll notice that's what's missing in the pretensions and professions of the people I've been referring to. It's all I and what I have done. Lord, accept me, for I have preached for you. I have done this. I have done the other thing. And man, if you go out to God depending on what you have done for God, you're depending on a broken reed. I want to go out to meet God depending only on what Christ has done for me. I want to go out to meet God with no plea but the merit of Christ. No plea but the precious shed blood of the Lamb. No foundation but the righteousness of God's dear Son, wrought out by his obedience and imputed to me by grace alone to be received by faith alone. I'll tell you something else about every person who's saved. He loves the Lord. That is not an option for a Christian. That's an inevitability. It's impossible to belong to Christ without loving him. The Apostle Paul wrote to the Corinthians in 1 Corinthians chapter 16, if any man love not our Lord Jesus Christ, let him be anathema. Let him be under the curse of God. To be under the curse is to be unredeemed. For when you're redeemed, the very first thing you're redeemed is from the curse. Galatians 3:13. If any man love not our Lord Jesus Christ, let him be anathema. The mark of a Christian is his faith is in Christ alone and his love is directed toward Christ. Oh, he will find fault with his own love. He will wish that he loved him more, but the basic reality is that his heart is fixed. He says with the psalmist, my heart is fixed. I love the Lord because he hath heard my voice and my supplication. Because he hath inclined his ear unto me, therefore will I call upon him as long as I live. I love the Lord because he hath first loved me. This is the testimony of a Christian. Every Christian loves the Lord. And the Bible is the personal message of the one whom we love best. We say with the psalmist, the Lord is the portion of mine inheritance. With Asaph, the most depressed of the psalmists. But even with Asaph, we say, whom have I in heaven but thee? There's none upon the earth that I desire beside thee. This is the Lord, my portion. And this is the one who has given us his word.

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11: 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Nature forms us. Sin deforms us. Schools inform us. Prisons reform us. The world conforms us. But Jesus transforms us. He changes us by his power. And that's what the gospel is all about. Christians are not just nicer people. They are transformed.
10: Welcome to Love Worth Finding, featuring insightful lessons and biblical teaching from Pastor Adrian Rogers. Faith has the incredible ability to radically and dramatically change people. In Joshua chapter 2, Rahab, the prostitute, was transformed by faith. She was a Canaanite woman living in spiritual darkness, but after God saved her, she became part of the bloodline of Jesus Christ. Rahab's transformation reveals four things about the power of faith. If you have your Bible, turn to Hebrews chapter 11, look at verse 31, as Adrian Rogers shares part one of Transforming Power of Faith.
11: Take God's Word and find Hebrews chapter 11. We continue our series entitled Champions of Faith. Hebrews chapter 11 is God's Hall of Fame for those champions who are put there because of their faith in Almighty God. And we have enjoyed this series, but today we come to an unusual person that we're going to celebrate and learn from. Would you believe it? She is, at least was, a harlot. What today we would call a streetwalker, a prostitute. And God saved her. God radically dramatically transformed her, and now she finds her name here listed in this 11th chapter of the book of Hebrews. I call her the Shady Lady of Jericho. We're going to learn today about the transforming power of faith. Faith has power, incredible power, to radically, dramatically change a prostitute back in that time or in this time. A lady that I know who is a great testimony for the Lord Jesus Christ and one of the finest soul winners in America is named Iris. Iris was a prostitute before Jesus saved her. Iris said this, and has always lingered deep in my heart. She said, "When I learned about the Lord Jesus Christ and someone witnessed to me and led me to Christ," she said, "I got on my knees, a filthy prostitute, and I arose a virgin in the sight of God." Do you believe that is possible? It is absolutely possible. Let me give you a verse of Scripture that will back it up beyond the shadow of any doubt. 1 Corinthians chapter 6, verses 9 through 11. Paul says, "Know you not that the unrighteous shall not inherit the kingdom of God? Be not deceived, neither fornicators, nor idolaters, nor adulterers, nor effeminate, nor abusers of themselves with mankind, nor thieves, nor covetous, nor drunkards, nor revilers, nor extortioners shall inherit the kingdom of God." God says, if this is your lifestyle, you're lost and hellbound. But now listen to this. He says in verse 11, "And such were some of you." Not "such are some of you." Did you hear? "Such were some of you. But ye are washed. Ye are sanctified. But ye are justified in the name of our Lord Jesus and by the Spirit of our God." Washed, justified, sanctified. No longer a prostitute. Now a saint in the house of God. Thank God for the transforming power of faith. Nature forms us. Sin deforms us. Schools inform us. Prisons reform us. The world conforms us. But Jesus transforms us. He changes us by His power. And that's what the gospel is all about. Christians are not just nicer people. They are transformed. They're absolutely new people. Think about this person, this Rahab the harlot. We're going to learn later that she was a pagan, living in spiritual darkness. She was a prostitute living in sinful degradation. And she was a Canaanite destined for sure destruction because the judgment of God was upon the city of Jericho where she lived. And yet God saved this woman. And would you believe, she's listed here in the Word of God as one of the heroes of the faith, a champion of faith, Rahab delivered from judgment. Rahab became the great, great grandmother of King David. She married one of the princes of Israel. She is a part of the bloodline of our Savior. This woman who was a harlot, no longer a child of hell, a citizen of heaven, not walking the back streets of Jericho, but now she's walking the streets of gold in heaven. How did it happen? It is the transforming power of faith. And by the way, in order to understand all of this, you've got to go back to the book of Joshua chapter 2. So just turn left in your Bible and keep going for a long time, and you'll come to the book of Joshua, somewhat near the front of the Old Testament. Joshua chapter 2, we're going to find the story. I want to give you the background. The children of Israel have come out of the land of bondage, out of the land of Egypt, and now they are right on the threshold of Canaan. Only the River Jordan stands between them and the Promised Land. General Joshua wants to know what is on the other side of the river, so he sends out some special ops, special operational forces to go across and to reconnoiter and to spy. He takes some men, we call them today spies, they went over to spy out the land.

And they cross Jordan and go into Jericho, which was the first formidable city there. Jericho, great in antiquity, one of the oldest cities on the face of the earth, and great in iniquity. And God was going to destroy Jericho and bring judgment upon Jericho. And so they go to Jericho and they end up there seeking refuge in the house of Rahab, who, as we have learned, was a harlot. Now, I want you to see four things that God did to transform this woman. The first thing I want you to see is what I'm going to call the confronting power of the providence of God. Look, if you will, in verse 1. And Joshua, the son of Nun, sent out of Shittim two men to spy secretly, saying, "Go view the land, even Jericho." And they went and came into an harlot's house named Rahab and lodged there. All right, now look, if you will, in verse 4. And the woman took the two men and hid them and said thus, "There came men unto me, but I wist not and knew not whence they were." Now, Joshua says, go spy out the land. They come to a particular house. Here's the question I have for you. Was that by mere chance? Was that a coincidence? Was it happenstance? No, it was the will of God, and it was the providence of God. And as you read the story, you're going to find out that the hand of God is here providentially working. Adrian, why do you say that? Well, first of all, this woman was under deep, deep conviction. There's no doubt about it, as she had a heart hungry to know God. And also, the Bible teaches that these men who came to her were messengers. I'll talk about that later on. But we're going to see that it was not mere chance that brought these men to the house of Rahab. It was the providence of God. Now, let me tell you how the providence of God works. God works on both sides of the equation. God will find a person whose heart is tender, a person who wants to know God, a person under conviction, a person seeking God, and God will take a witness, a messenger, a soul winner, and work in that person's heart as well as He works in this person's heart. And then God gets the two together. We call that divine providence. The Bible is full of all of those kind of stories. For example, the Bible tells over in the New Testament about Philip, who was a deacon. He was down in Samaria preaching in a revival crusade, and God was doing great wonders and works. But God, by the Holy Spirit, said to Philip, "Philip, I want you to leave Samaria, and I want you to go down toward the Mediterranean, toward the land of Gaza, and there I want you to go." He went under sealed orders, not really wondering why he went. And when we got down there in the desert, there is a man of great authority, great wealth, and great prestige and influence. He's riding in a chariot. He is the treasurer of the nation of Ethiopia. And he had been to Jerusalem to worship. And now he's returning back to North Africa. He had been to the most religious city on the face of the earth seeking God, but the wells of religion were dry. Would you believe he's reading the prophet Isaiah? And God says to Philip, "Go join yourself to that chariot." Now Philip had to run. Here was an opportunity on wheels. And Philip made haste and joined this man and witnessed to him. And this man got saved. Tradition tells us that this treasurer was the one that opened up North Africa to the gospel. I want to ask you a question. Was that mere chance? No, that was providence. You read about the Lord Jesus Christ making a journey, and the Bible says that Jesus said, "I must needs go through Samaria." Was that geographical? No, the easier way was another way. Why did he take that mountainous route, and why did he take the route that would go through a hostile city? Because there was that Samaritan woman there whose heart was so hungry. She wanted to know the Lord Jesus Christ. Jesus met her, shared with her. She brought revival to the city of Samaria. She also, most likely, was a fallen woman, as you read the context there. Do you think that was by happenstance? Do you think it was by happenstance that Paul met Lydia there by the river and opened up the city of Philippi to the gospel of our Lord and Savior Jesus Christ? Do you think it was just by happenstance that there was a soldier named Cornelius, a Roman army officer? The Bible says that his heart was hungry to know God, and God took Simon Peter, the apostle, who was full of prejudice and didn't want to have anything to do with the Gentiles, and God worked on Simon Peter, and God sent

angel to Cornelius, and God got the two together, and Cornelius got saved? Happenstance? The providence of God. God works on both sides of the equation. I was with a friend. We went out soul winning. We had an address. We got as lost as a goose in a snowstorm. We could not find the address. We went round and round. Finally, we ended up, it seemed like we were almost in a pasture. We went out down a dirt road and came to a little cottage. I didn't even know that there'd be a house like that in the great city of Jacksonville. It was a one-room house, unpainted weatherboarding, and the car just came up there in the front, nowhere else to go except just turn around and go backward. No other road. It was just there at the end. We said, well, our time is gone. We've got to go back to the meeting. Let's just witness here, whoever is there. We went and knocked on the door. An old man came. His name was Mr. Pugh. Had white beard, kind of hunkered over like this, very much up in years. We said, may we talk to you about Jesus? He said, certainly. Mr. Pugh, are you saved? He said, no. Well, do you know how to be saved? He said, my father was a preacher. I said, your father's a preacher. And you're not saved? He said, no. Do you want to be saved? Yes. When are you going to be saved? One of these days. Mr. Pugh, you're not getting any younger. Would you like to be saved? Oh, he said, if I only knew how. We went in there and shared with that man a little one room. The kitchen was in there. The bed was in there. Just one room. I remember kneeling by that bed with Mr. Pugh. And he wept and sobbed and wept. I thought he would shake the house down as he prayed and gave his heart to Jesus Christ. Do you think it was just by accident that we got lost? No, because we were being guided. It's the providence of God. Now, let me tell you how God works. God works on both sides of the equation. God finds somebody whose heart is tender and ready toward Him. God gets a soul winner who's moving in the stream of the Spirit, and God gets the two together. Out yonder in our city, God is preparing the hearts of many. And when you're in the stream of the Spirit, ready and available, you might be surprised how God would use you. You see, Manly Beasley used to preach here. Many of you remember Manly Beasley. He's a dear man of God, a great man of faith. Manly used to say, you get right with God, you have to backslide to keep from winning souls. God is looking for people whose hearts are tender, people that He can guide and steer, people who are hungry to know the Lord. It's the providence of God. Do you think it is by happenstance that you're here today? I don't think so. God wants you saved. The providence of God that confronted her. That's the first thing. Now, here's the second thing I want you to see, and that is the Spirit of God that convicted her. This woman is under great conviction. Now, the question is this, how did this pagan Canaanite woman, how did this prostitute get under such great conviction? Well, it's quite easy to see. Let's look, if we will, in verse 9. And she said unto the men, that is these spies who found their lodging there at her house, she said unto the men, I know that the Lord hath given you the land. Now, I want you to notice the conviction she's under. I know that the Lord hath given you the land, and that your terror is fallen upon us, and that all the inhabitants of the land faint because of you. For we have heard how the Lord dried up the water of the Red Sea for you when He came out of Egypt, what ye did unto the two kings of the Amorites that were on the other side of Jordan, Sihon and Og, whom ye utterly destroyed. And as soon as we had heard these things, our hearts did melt, neither did there remain any more courage in any man because of you. Now watch your conviction now. For the Lord your God, He is God in heaven above and in earth beneath. What a statement. God, He is God in heaven and earth. He is the God of might, the God of miracle, the God of power. How did this woman know this? Because she said, we have seen what God has done for His people. We've seen how God opened the Red Sea. We've seen how God piled victory upon victory. We have heard what God is doing for you. What convicts people? How does the Holy Spirit of God do it? He doesn't do it in abstraction. He does it through people who are living and walking in victory. Now, here's the big question. Would anybody fall under conviction because of your life? Would anybody say, I know that there's a God because I can see what He's done for you. I can see what He's done for you. I can see what He's done for that church.
I know that there is something about your life that is inexplicable, unexplainable, apart from the hand of Almighty God. What is there about your life that makes you different from your neighbor? What is there about you that cannot be explained apart from God? The only right that we have to ask anybody to believe anything we say is that they see in us something that is different. You see, folks, we are witnesses. But not only are we witnesses, we're part of the evidence. We're part of the evidence. Why should a person say, "You want me to be like you? It's made no difference in you. Why should I believe in your God? I can't see any difference in you." On the day of Pentecost, back over in the New Testament now, the early church was coming together. It's the birthday of the church, the day of Pentecost. The Holy Spirit has come with mighty signs and wonders. There is an indoor cyclone that fills the house like a mighty rushing wind. The people begin to speak in languages they had never learned. And the Bible says that those people, unsaved people there, were amazed. And they said, "What does this mean? What meaneth this?" And then, in a few more verses, they ask this question, "What must we do? What must we do?" Two questions. Question number one, what does this mean? Question number two, what must we do? May I submit to you that the problem in the modern church is we're trying to get them to ask the second question before they've ever asked the first one. I want them to look at your life, my life, and say, "What does that mean? I can't understand. This is amazing." We ought to be living amazing lives. When we begin to live amazing lives, people will be asking, "What must we do?" Right? How did the Holy Spirit of God convict her? Well, she saw what God had done in the heart and lives of His people. Now, there was the confronting power of the providence of God. There's the convicting power of the Spirit of God. Now, I want you to notice, thirdly, the confirming power of the Word of God. Because people are not going to be saved apart from the Word of God, no matter how you live. They can see the power of God in your life, but they still need a Word from God. Now continue to listen. In Joshua chapter 2, verse 11, "And as soon as we heard these things..." Now what did she hear? She'd heard what God had done for His people. "Our hearts did melt, neither did there remain any more courage in any man because of you. For the Lord your God, He is God in heaven above and in earth beneath. Now therefore, I pray you, swear unto me by the Lord, since I have showed you kindness, that ye will also show kindness unto my father's house and give me a true token." That is, show me grace, kindness, and give me a token of it. "And that ye will save alive my father and my mother and my brethren and my sisters and all that they have, and deliver our lives from death." And the men answered her, "Our life for yours, if ye utter not this business." That is, if you do not disclose that we're here, we will lay down our lives for you if necessary. "Our life for yours, if you utter not this our business. And it shall be that when the Lord hath given us the land, that we will deal kindly and truly with thee." Now, skip on down to verse 21. And here's the key. "And she said, according unto your words." Now underscore that. "According unto your words, so be it. And she sent them away, and they departed, and she bound the scarlet line or cord in the window." Now you say, "Pastor Rogers, was this just a conversation?" No. It was a message from Almighty God. How can you be so certain? Well, put in your margin James 2, verse 25. "Likewise also was not Rahab the harlot justified by works when she had received the messengers." Now they're not called spies. They're called messengers. They were there with the Word of God. She received the messengers. And again, verse 21, "according to your words." These men were speaking to her the Word of God. They were divinely appointed by providence to bring to this woman the Word of God. You say, "Pastor, are you certain that she was convinced by the Word?" Absolutely.
Because the Bible says in Hebrews chapter 10, verse 17, faith cometh by hearing, and hearing by the Word of God.

0: You cannot have faith until you get a word from God. You might as well try to ice skate on hot water as to have faith without hearing from God. Here was a woman confronted by the providence of God, convicted by the Spirit of God, and confirmed by the Word of God. Now, she believed. Well, in order to believe, you have to have something to believe. Hebrews 11, verse 31, by faith, the harlot Rahab perished not with them that believed not. She was confirmed by the Word. She did believe.
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5: 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Police protection allowed the service to continue. A representative from Indonesia's Ministry of Religious Affairs attended and expressed support for religious freedom. But incidents like this are becoming more common as Indonesian society has grown increasingly conservative in recent years. 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
6: I will not let my brothers and sisters suffer in silence, nor will I let them serve alone. 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
3: Who can forgive sins but God only? 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His business is to enforce the law. 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That's just one thing even God can't be. Having made the laws, why, he obeys those laws, and his laws are inexorable. They're not changed at all. But you and I are guilty before God. We need forgiveness of sins, and he forgives, not just because he's big-hearted. He forgives us because Christ paid the penalty for our sins.
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0: SRN News, I'm Rich Thomason in Washington. Iran's downing of a U.S. military helicopter earlier this week brings retaliation. American attacks on Iranian military sites, communications, radar, ground control stations. War Secretary Hegseth says President Trump's prime objective in all of this is close to being met.
1: Iran will never have a nuclear weapon, which they say they don't want. And so since we're so close to that negotiated deal, if that's the case, they should step up and do it.
0: Mr. Trump says the Iranians have been playing us for suckers. The president providing some insight into how a lot of oil is moving through the Strait of Hormuz despite Iranian threats.
2: Asked Wednesday about a report that rising gas prices had pushed consumer inflation to 4.2% in May, President Trump had a surprising response.
3: I love the inflation.
2: Suggesting prices would plunge back as soon as the Iran war ends, and then revealing,
3: you know, we've been taking out millions of barrels of oil. Nobody knows it.
2: Secretary Pete Hegseth later telling reporters,
4: we've been protecting commercial shipping going through the Strait of Hormuz, as the president announced, to the tune of over 100 million barrels.
2: There was no immediate confirmation of that figure, which roughly equals 5 days of oil shipments before the war began. I'm Ben Thomas.
0: A knife attack in Belfast has triggered violent demonstrations in Northern Ireland. A Sudanese man accused of attacking the victim and leaving him partially blind. Police turned water cannons on demonstrators who set fires and attacked officers. The European Central Bank hiking interest rates by a quarter point, the move aimed at combating a rise in inflation. Wall Street may be ready to recover at least some of what was lost in yesterday's sell-off. Stock futures higher this morning. Dow futures up 206 points. SRN News. A new map of America's LGBT population.
5: According to the Public Religion Research Institute, the highest concentration of people who identify as gay, lesbian, bisexual, or transgender can be found in the Northeast and the Far West. The LGBT population is much lower in the Southeast and the Midwest. The PRRI study indicates that the states with the highest percentage

0: percentage of homosexuals are Nevada and Rhode Island. Kansas and South Dakota are the states with the lowest percentage. Michael Harrington reporting.
1: Persecution of Christians in India is flaring up again. International Christian Concern reports that a mob of Hindu nationalists attacked a church service in the Sukmar district, injuring 25 people, some of them critically injured. Local clergymen say things have gotten worse in the district ever since local officials passed an anti-conversion law. Persecution of Christians in India has been on the rise for more than 20 years now. This is SRN News. This weekend's UFC fight at the White House is a major production. A lot of spade work required.
2: President Donald Trump's UFC fight on the White House's South Lawn is requiring efforts from more than seven federal agencies, hundreds of staff working on site daily, and about $60 million. The event is part of the 250th anniversary of America's founding and is scheduled for this weekend with seven mixed martial arts matches Sunday. A lawsuit filed by two Virginia residents seeks to stop it. The agency filed a rebuff in court, noting the $60 million is coming from the UFC and affiliated groups. I'm Geffen Coolball.
1: When Elon Musk's rocket company SpaceX makes its debut on the U.S. stock market, it wants smaller pocketed mom and pop investors to play a major role in what may be the biggest IPO ever. More details, srnnews.com.
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4: Ephesians 2:10, for we are his workmanship, created in Christ Jesus unto good works, which God hath before ordained that we should walk in them. 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
5: This is Community Calendar. 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You may register your children online at gbc4christ.org or by calling 414-421-4250. The ministry Terry 1 Hour will be holding a monthly sidewalk counselors meeting for Christians who wish to minister to the lost, pleading for the lives of the unborn, on Monday, June 15th from 6 to 7:30 p.m. at the Wauwatosa Lions Club in Milwaukee. For more information, you may call 262-672-3685. The next Ladies New Heart Luncheon will be on Tuesday, June 16th at noon. The featured presentation is titled, Are You Ready? While this committee consists of ladies from Southeast Wisconsin, this month men are also invited. The lunch will be held at the Parkway Chateau in Kenosha. There is a cost to attend, and reservations may be made by calling 262-914-1821. Brookside Baptist Church is announcing their Vacation Bible School Monday through Friday, June 15th through the 19th. Evenings from 5:30 to 7:30 p.m. There is no cost to attend, and you may register your children online at brooksidebc.org or by calling 262-783-6180. 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
7: In June of 2015, the United States Supreme Court mandated nationwide same-sex marriage in the case Obergefell versus Hodges. Supporters of homosexual marriage nearly always base their arguments on the so-called right of two consenting adults to love one another. This argument effectively silenced many opponents for years, but today, 11 years later, many Americans are beginning to recognize a third party involved in same-sex marriage: innocent children. Tragically, Obergefell's redefinition of marriage opened the floodgates for a multitude of ways that adults can acquire children without following the typical vetting process used to screen adoptive parents. Although study after study demonstrates that children placed in homes away from their biological parents are far more likely to experience all forms of abuse, intent-based parenthood, the right for an adult to procure children through the fertility industry based on their intent to parent, now glibly places children in homes with biological strangers regardless of the outcome. Through intent-based parentage, biological strangers, retirees, foreigners, and pedophiles have obtained newborns. No questions asked, and while not all same-sex parents have nefarious intent, no matter how good a mom a lesbian woman is, she can never take the place of a dad. And no matter how good a dad a gay man is, he can never fill the role of a mom. As pride flags wave this month, we must remember the true victims of same-sex marriage: the newborn baby who is purchased through surrogacy by a registered sex offender and his homosexual partner in Pennsylvania last summer, the children growing up wondering why they don't have a mom or dad, and the adults who still wonder who their biological parents are and how many biological siblings they have somewhere out there. At Wisconsin Family Council's 40th anniversary gala last month, children's rights advocate Katie Faust shared her organization's goal to restore rights to children by overturning Obergefell. Faust believes that Obergefell places the desires of adults before the rights and the needs of children. Her organization, Them Before Us, created the Greater Than Coalition, which is leading the way in exposing the havoc same-sex marriage wreaks on children. You may be wondering about all those studies that claim children's lives have the same outcomes regardless of the sexuality of their parents. The truth is that many of these commonly cited studies are rigged. Most of them have extremely small sample sizes, and many of the participants in these studies were recruited to be in the study, not selected at random. Additionally, many of these studies rely on parental self-reporting, not on measurable results or even the perspective of the children themselves. In the few studies we have that were actually conducted and reported correctly, the majority reveal more negative outcomes for children raised by same-sex parents. It should come as no surprise to us that God's design for marriage is the best for everyone, especially children. Despite the claims of our culture, biology and sexuality matter a great deal. Children acquired by same-sex couples through the big fertility industry are always separated from at least one of their biological parents, raised by at least one biological stranger, deprived of half of all of their biological identity, and raised either without a mother or without a father. Why would we expect these traumas to have no impact? Opposing legalized same-sex marriage isn't about hating LGBTQ people or forcing Christianity on others. It's about protecting those who are at most risk. Psalm 82:3 compels us: give justice to the weak and to the fatherless. Maintain the right of the afflicted and the destitute. Since the birth of Christianity, Christians have always fought for the defenseless. While our actions toward members of the LGBT community should always be guided by love and Christlikeness, we cannot turn a blind eye to the effects of homosexual marriage on the most vulnerable. This Pride Month, we graciously, tactfully, and fearfully fight for the victims of Obergefell and pray for the day when it is finally overturned. For Wisconsin Family Council, this is Daniel Degner reminding you that God, through the prophet Hosea, said, "My people are destroyed for lack of knowledge."
6: This has been the Wisconsin Family Connection with Daniel Degner, president of Wisconsin Family Council. 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
2: He says, look, it is a good thing not to be married. Now, he doesn't say it's bad to get married, and he doesn't say it's better to be single. He just says it's kalas. It's profitable, it's beneficial, it's good to be unmarried. Nothing wrong with that at all. It's very good.
3: Welcome to Grace to You with John MacArthur on VCY America. Today we are continuing a compelling, if not eye-opening, couple of weeks as John MacArthur continues a study that really cuts against the grain of today's culture. It's called Restoring Marriage, and it's designed to show you how to follow God's design for this sacred institution. This study will be a benefit to you whether you're preparing for a marriage or you're a newlywed or even if you've been married for years. So now, if you're able, grab your Bible, turn to 1 Corinthians chapter 6, and follow along as John begins today's message.
2: The Bible has a lot to say about marriage. There is much in the New Testament about marriage. Our Lord Jesus taught much about marriage. He referred to marriage many times in the gospel records. He stated in Matthew 19 that man and woman were made for each other. God made them for each other. He states that they should join themselves together and become one flesh, and that this was marriage, and this was actually a joining together by God Himself. Jesus also emphasized that marriage was to be monogamous, that was to be two becoming one flesh, something that was first stated by God in Genesis chapter 2. Jesus also taught in Matthew 19 that marriage was to be unbroken. God hadn't changed His attitude at all about divorce. Jesus also taught not only that it was designed

designed by God to be monogamous, to be unbroken, but that it was only for this life. Matthew 22, 30, Mark 12, 25, Luke 20, 35, all of those indicate that marriage is only for this earth, not for heaven. The Lord had a lot to say about marriage, but all that he said was pretty much theology, pretty much the basic identification of marriage. And he didn't really get into the practical application of that. That he left for his later word through his apostle. So that when we read the epistles, we find much more information about marriage, particularly, of course, the apostle Paul, who has much to say about the subject of marriage and says it repeatedly throughout his epistles from various and sundry angles. Now, one of the chapters in which Paul elucidates the basic truths of marriage is 1 Corinthians chapter 7. Here, Paul takes the basic things that the Lord said. He even refers to some of the statements of the Lord, and he goes on from there to make application of those statements. There is a great gamut of things covered in the 7th chapter, and we'll have to take them as they come. And I'm sure when we're done, we'll have a great amount of information that'll be very helpful to us. But of course, the most important thing is not to just learn what it says, but to do what it says and to make application in our lives, and of course, that's our prayer. Now, a footnote to begin with. Many people, unfortunately, have decided that the first thing to do with the 7th chapter of 1 Corinthians is just chuck it. Just get rid of it, because there are disclaimers throughout the chapter. Paul is trying to tell us that this chapter is nothing but his opinion. And they say, you see, if you look, for example, at verse 12, he says, "But to the rest speak I, not the Lord." So he wants to make it very clear to begin with that this is his opinion, not God's. And then these folks will tell us that verse 25 again supports this. "Now concerning virgins, I have no commandment of the Lord." So I have nothing to say from God. I'm just going to shoot my mouth off here, take up some space. Then verse 40, "She is happier if she so abide after my judgment, and I think also that I have the Spirit of God." And here we find that he doesn't know whether he's got God or not. So they would say to us that this is a rather hopeless attempt at mixing opinion with revelation, and the best thing to do is junk it. However, that's a rather ridiculous view, since Paul's statements there are easily explicable if they're seen in another light. What Paul is saying here, and I agree that there is no such assortment of sentences in any other chapter that he ever wrote, what he is saying here is very interesting. The reason that he says in verse 12, "To the rest speak I, not the Lord," is not to say that what he says is unimportant, but to say that what he says is new truth. It is not quoting something from the Gospels that our Lord said. Back up to verse 10 and you'll see what I mean. "Unto the married I command, yet not I, but the Lord, let not the wife depart from her husband." And you see, he quotes right out of the Lord's words in Mark 10. So when he says it's not the Lord but myself, he is saying I am no longer quoting the teaching of Jesus. He is not saying it doesn't matter what I say and it's human opinion, no. He is simply saying sometimes I'm quoting Christ, sometimes I'm not. It's as if he says, quote, end quote. And really what he's doing is putting himself on an equal basis with Christ in terms of revelation. I've told you before, I don't like red letter editions of the Bible because they assume that what Jesus said is more important than what anybody else said. It's all the revelation of the Spirit of God. And when Paul says, "The Lord said this, but I said this," he isn't saying what I say doesn't matter. He's saying we're on the same level in terms of inspiration. The Spirit of God has given me these truths. So Paul is simply saying, If I'm quoting the Lord, I'll say it. If I'm not, I'll tell you it's not a quote of the Lord's. It's some new information. Now, let me open this up to you a little further. Our Lord, when he was talking to his disciples after he gave them the parables of the kingdom, called the disciples scribes. The disciples were scribes in the sense that they were going to write down the revelation, weren't they? They were going to be the New Testament writers. And what he said to them was this: every scribe who is instructed concerning the kingdom of heaven is like a man who is a householder or a house owner who brings forth out of his treasure things old and things new.
So he says, you're going to be scribes. Some of the things you're going to write are going to be old things. Some of them are going to be new. In 1 Corinthians 7, you simply have an illustration of that. Paul is saying, here's something old, and here is something

something new. This is what the Lord said. I'm quoting. This is what I say. This is new revelation. He is not disclaiming it as revelation. Now, we'll look more at that as we go through the text. Now, he then begins in chapter 7 to speak of the practical side of marriage, sometimes quoting the Lord for the basic theological principle and then going on to speak the new truth of the practical. Now, in order for us to understand the context of his writing, we'd have to know something of the problems of the Corinthians. And in order for us to know the problems of the Corinthians, we'd have to know something about the time in which they lived. And there are some most fascinating things to know. Marriage was a big problem to the Corinthians. They had all kinds of problems about what to do in terms of marriage. Verse 1, look at it. Concerning the things about which you wrote unto me. Now, the Corinthians wrote a letter to Paul. It most likely was delivered by the people mentioned in chapter 16, verse 17, Stephanus, Fortunatus, and Achaicus, who came along from Corinth. And the Corinthians had four major questions they were asking Paul. And from chapter 7 through 11, he deals with the questions they asked in the letter. Before that, he speaks what he wants to. And after that, chapter 12, he says, now I'm going back to spiritual things, back to the things that concern me. But this little block in the middle are the things they were asking him about. They had some specific questions. They wanted some information about marriage. Chapter 7 deals with that. They had questions about things offered to idols. Chapters 8, 9, and 10 deal with that. They had questions about women in the church. Chapter 11 deals with that, and about the Lord's table also in chapter 11. Those four major areas were great concerns of theirs because they were having problems with the adjustment of the life of the church and the community in relation to that. Marriage was one of the problems, and that's the one he begins to deal with in chapter 7. Now, let me tell you a little bit about the Roman marital situation. In the first place, Rome had no uniform set of marital laws. You could get married at least four different ways, all of which were recognized as marriage in some sense. The first thing would be that there were many slaves, tens and hundreds of thousands of slaves, and they weren't even considered human, so they didn't even have any of the rights of a citizen, really. And when they wanted to get married or come together in what really was just a living together rather than an official marriage, the owner of the slaves would agree to what was called a contubernium, which simply means tent companionship. The owner would say, all right, you two can live in a tent together. And that consummated a certain kind of slave marriage. Now, if he didn't like the way they were doing together and he didn't particularly care for the situation, the slave owner could go in there and take him apart. Or he could sell off the husband or he could sell off the wife. So you had a lot of real problems in the early church because so many of the early Christians were slaves and they would have had such mixed up marital backgrounds. Now, what is the early church going to do? What is the apostle going to say, all right, all of you that are just tent companions, cut it out. Get out of there. It isn't fair. It's not right. The Bible doesn't say that. It doesn't say they said that. What Paul did do was not try to break up everything, but to try to teach them the sanctity of the marriage that they had, whatever the legal basis of it. If they were living together under a tent companionship thing, he would simply say to them, stay together, prove yourselves true to one another, love one another, make everything of that marriage that God designed it to be. Because that's really all the choice they had as slaves. There was another way that you could be married. Another kind of relationship, and this was called usus, U-S-U-S. And this particular custom meant that a woman and a man could live together for 1 year, and at the end of the 1 year, they would become identified as husband and wife. Today, we would call that what? Common law marriage. That was a way to be married. So the church would have had to face people who were common law married, who had no legal paper or anything to identify their marriage. And again, the New Testament doesn't say anything about what they ought to do other than the sanctity of the marriage that exists under whatever it exists. Just maintain it. There was another way, coemptio in manum, which was marriage by sale, where the father sold his girl to the husband. The guy would come across with the right price. He could have the daughter. It was somewhat facetious, but that's how it worked out. And as I've said so many times, you know, depending upon the girl, the price would vary. I suppose it could be anywhere from a couple dozen sheep to a lame chicken. But have a lot to do with the particular girl in mind. And maybe sometimes the father would have to make adjustments. So there was the kind of marriage, coemptio in mind.

on him, which was a sort of a worked out thing financially. But the most elevated, the most noble, the patrician people married under the thing that was called confariatio, a coming together on a high level. This was the classy kind of marriage. And you want to know something very interesting? The entire marriage ceremony as we know it today in the Christian church comes from this pagan Roman marriage. It does not come from Hebrew custom in the Old Testament. It does not come from a New Testament basis. It's entirely the Roman pagan's ceremony. In fact, the Hebrew wedding lasted how long? Normally 7 days, so you know we're not in that bag anymore. We're way far from the Hebrew customary wedding. But this one was a one afternoon or a one evening thing. The two families came together. They picked out a matron who would be like the maid of honor and a best man type thing. The couple joined their right hands. That's why we still do that in a marriage ceremony. They recited vows. And after the vows, there were prayers offered. That's the standard procedure, only they offered the prayers to Jupiter and Juno. There were flowers. Flowers were customary, and a bridal wreath was really the beginning of what we know today as the bridal bouquet. The bride always wore a veil, which was lifted. There was a ring, and that's where the whole idea of the wedding ring began, and it was always put on the same finger, this finger where I've got mine, where you've got yours, because in their wonderful ability of medical science, in their dissecting of the human body, they discovered that a nerve ran from the middle of this finger right to the heart. And since that nerve was connected to the heart, that's the place where the ring ought to go. That whole thing was the Roman system of marriage. When all that was over, they went to another place, and believe it or not, they had a cake. That's right. So now you know where the whole custom came from. Now, well, here are four different ways they come into a church. A church is founded, and people are married or sort of married or living together or whatever. There were all kinds of problems. What are you going to do? What are you going to do? Draw new laws for the Roman Empire? Can't do that. The church can't impose its laws on the Roman Empire. What Paul does, what all the New Testament writers and teachers would do, would be to simply teach the sanctity of marriage. Whatever way you happen to get into it, just make the most of it now that you're there. That's the point. Now, those were some of the problems they were dealing with, but add to that, here were the real great problems. The moral character within marriage had so been destroyed that divorce was very, very rampant. There are records of people who had been married as many as 27, 28, 29 times. They counted their years by their wives, and it was a high divorce rate. There was immorality. There was rampant homosexuality. Concubinage, men used their wives to clean up the house and cook the meals and do whatever else, and then they had other women for their pleasure. This was a bad situation. On top of all of that, did you know that at the time of the Apostle Paul, in those days in the Roman Empire, there was a feminist rebellion? Nothing new has ever happened, folks. I want you to know that. Nothing new. Solomon was right. There's nothing new under the sun. And this is a quote from Jeremy Carcopino, who's written an interesting book called Daily Life in Rome. He said, alongside the heroines of the aristocracy, the irreproachable wives, and the excellent mothers who were still found within its ranks, it is easy to cite emancipated or rather unbridled wives who evaded the duties of maternity for fear of losing their good looks. Some took a pride in being behind their husbands in no sphere of activity and vied with them in tests of strength which their sex would have seemed to forbid. Some were not content to live their lives by their husband's side, but carried on another life without him. Whether because of voluntary birth control or because of the impoverished stock, many Roman marriages at the end of the first and beginning of the second centuries were childless. The movement even became more widespread. Juvenal, he says, this is a quote, with spear in hand and breasts exposed, who took to pig sticking. Others attended chariot races in men's clothing, and some became wrestlers. You always wondered where women wrestlers got their start in ancient Rome. Juvenal says this, again, writing from the Roman viewpoint, what modesty can you expect in a woman who wears a helmet, hates her own sex, and delights in feats of strength? End quote. Not exactly my kind of woman, to admit. Before long, marriage began to suffer. Vows were violated, women demanded to live their own lives, and as soon as the women wanted out, the husbands could take about so much of that, and then they were happy to let them out. And men began to discard their women as fast as women began to leave. And they would discard their women for going out without a veil, for speaking to the wrong person in public, for going somewhere or doing something without asking their permission. They would divorce a woman to get a richer one. Cicero did that.
and women began to

She had husbands. Juvenal writes, thus does she lord it over her husband, but before long she vacates her kingdom. She flits from one house to another, wearing out her bridal veil. End quote. So you can see that the picture of marriage, it was a very confused thing. There was in and out of marriage. Divorce was rife. There were problems with who's really married and who's not married. And what about the guy who used to live in tent companionship and somebody sold off his wife? Can he remarry again? And they had a lot of problems about resolving everything. Well, let me add one other problem they had. In the midst of all of this, some would suggest that the best way out is never to get married. Just forget the whole thing. And they began to elevate that to the idea of celibacy, becoming a spiritually elite people. If you weren't married and you were single and you were celibate, you were sort of a spiritual super person. You had denied yourself the flesh. You had laid aside all of those things and totally devoted yourself to Jesus Christ. And there was a prevailing view in the Corinthian church that celibacy was the highest form of Christian life. To never get married, to have no sexual relationship at all. And it got so bad that people were not only not getting married, but condemning the people who were married, and the people who were married were leaving their partners in order to be celibate so they could be more spiritual. And people who were married to an unbeliever were getting out fast because there was supposedly a defilement in being married to an unbeliever and having a sexual relationship with an unbeliever. So the Corinthian church had a lot of problems about marriage. Some people were banging the gavel for celibacy, and of course the Jews would be banging the gavel for marriage because they thought it was a sin not to be married. So the Corinthians had a lot of questions, and they wrote and asked him, help us with the problem of marriage. And so in this middle section, he stops to help them about this subject of what to do about marriage and celibacy, et cetera, et cetera. Now I want you to look, and we'll look at the seventh chapter. I want you to look at four key ideas that appear in the first seven verses. And they deal with the whole problem of whether to be celibate or married, whether to be single or married. Some of you people are caught in the throes of this thing right now. You don't know whether to get married or not to get married. Some of you don't have any option at this point. You're either single and haven't found anybody interested, or you're married and you're stuck. But some of you do have that option, and you don't know whether to look for somebody to marry or whether not to. You don't know whether it's right to remarry or whatever. So maybe the Spirit of God will pinpoint some things that will help you. Four key ideas coming at the problem from the standpoint of celibacy or being single. And you can follow along as we look. Number one, celibacy is good. Verse 1, now concerning the things about which you wrote unto me, it is good for a man not to touch a woman. Now we'll stop there. Now that sounds, if you just take that literally, it sounds a little picky, right? I remember when I was in high school, it was advertised that this particular church group was going on a hayride, and there was this one lady who was going to be the chaperone. And she was really, really a prudish person. And so we had a hayride with two wagons, boys on one wagon, girls on the other wagon. I will never forget that. I mean, talk about a bummer, that's it, right? You know, that rivals the school I heard about where the basketball team wore long pants. You know, I mean, you can just take things a little too far. This was the situation, and her justification, I'll never forget, we got this little talk about 1 Corinthians 7:1. If you were there, you might be bumping, touching. It's good for a man not to touch a woman. Well, folks, if you take that as a blanket literal statement, Adam and Eve would have been the last people that ever lived on the face of the earth. That's not the point. It's not talking about that. The concept touching a woman is a euphemism for sexual intercourse. That's what it means. That is its significance, and I can show that to you very simply from several Old Testament passages. The first one is Genesis 20, verse 6. And here was a potential case where adultery could have been committed in the family of Abraham. But in verse 6, God said unto him in a dream, yea, I know that thou didst this in the integrity of thy heart, for I also withheld thee from sinning against me. Therefore allowed I thee not to touch her. To touch her means to have a physical relationship. In Ruth, Chapter 2, Ruth and Boaz. Boaz had that desire to keep Ruth pure. Let thine eyes be on the field, Ruth 2:9, that they do reap, and go thou after them. Have I not charged the young men that they shall not touch thee? In Proverbs, I'll give you one more, 6:29. So he that goeth into his neighbor's wife, whosoever touches her shall not be innocent. And of course, you know, it isn't talking about a tap on the shoulder. It's talking about a relationship, physical, sexual
That's the idea. So, verse 1 is saying it is good not to have a sexual relationship. And he's simply saying it is good to be single.

0: It is good for a man not to be married. It is good. Now you say, whoa, John, how can you say that's what it says in the Bible? Now notice something, folks, before you all panic. He does not say it is the only good. It is also good to be married. He is simply saying it isn't evil to be single. You know, that's a problem today because so many people think if you're not married, something wrong with you. Well, she's not married. I wonder where the quirks are. There's got to be something wrong. There must be some skeletons in the closet. We have those little innuendos and inferences. We say, poor fella must have some abnormalities. Can't find anybody in this whole world that'll take you on. You're in bad shape, bad shape. But he says, look, it is a good thing not to be married. He's already talked about the sexual immorality thing in chapter 6. That's not what he's talking about. Here he's talking about marriage. Now, he doesn't say it's bad to get married, and he doesn't say it's better to be single. He just says it's kalas. It's profitable, it's beneficial, it's good to be unmarried. Nothing wrong with that at all. It's very good. He's not using comparatives. He's stating a fact. Now, the reason it's so urgent that he say this is because of the Jews in the church. The Jews, you see, used to teach that if you didn't have a wife, you were a sinner. They said this, a man who does not have a wife and a child has slain his posterity and lessened the image of God in the world. 7 kinds of people couldn't get to heaven. They had a list. Number 1 on the list, a Jew who has no wife. Number 2, a wife who has no children. The Jew said, God said, be fruitful and multiply, and if you don't, you're disobedient to the commands of God. Now, no doubt this pressure was coming on the Corinthian church from the Jewish members. They were saying, you've got to be married. And the Gentiles who didn't want to get into the big mishmash of marriage and who wanted to get some higher devotional level to God were saying, forget it, man. We're going to be celibate and we're going to strictly remove ourselves from marriage and live a life totally given over to God. And Paul is starting out by saying, it's good to be single. It's fine. Nothing wrong with that at all. You say, well, what about the Old Testament? It says it's not good for man to be alone. Well, you can be single and still not be alone. You can have friends. Psalm 68:6 says God sets the solitary in families. Maybe your family is your friends, but God will give you somebody to fulfill the need for other friends. But it's good to be single. If you're single, it's good. It's not bad. It's not evil. It's not wrong. It's good.
1: You're listening to Grace to You, the Bible teaching ministry of John MacArthur. The title of John's current study, Restoring Marriage. Well, one thing this study is making clear, God says a lot about marriage, and it's a key theme in both the Old Testament and the New Testament. But does Scripture also explain why God created marriage in the first place, and what marriage may reveal about God's character? Here's how John answered those questions.
2: Yeah, when in Genesis we read that we're created in God's image, part of that image, and there are a lot of aspects to it, but part of that image is a relationship because God is a Trinity, Father, Son, and Holy Spirit. So to be created in God's image means to be designed for relationship. And that's why marriage is called the grace of life. It is to reflect in its fullest sense the image of God. It is also for the purpose of procreation. It is also for the purpose of purity, so that one is not tempted to sin and sin in an immoral way. You need to have your own wife and your own husband. But God's design for marriage also is to produce a generation of righteous people. That is why, you know, way back in the book of Deuteronomy, the children of Israel were told to basically raise children and teach them to love the Lord their God with all their heart, soul, mind, and strength. In the New Testament, we're instructed to bring up children in the nurture and admonition of the Lord. So for all of those reasons, God has designed marriage, and he has designed a unique role for the husband and a unique role for the wife, not to be confounded or confused or reversed.
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0: 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Now for the entire Grace to You staff, I'm Phil Johnson. 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
5: And the term help speaks of support. It was those nautical term that spoke of those chains that were thrown around a ship to keep it from falling apart. To keep us from falling apart, just at the right time. What a great King, Savior, High Priest we have. So are you continually drawing near in faith? Drawing near in faith. If so, you are continually receiving His mercy and grace to help in time of need. We got to do it. We don't need programs. We don't need Christian books. We don't need purposes. We need a person, Jesus Christ. We have everything we need for life and godliness through the true knowledge of Him in His Word. We need Jesus. Now, if a person

points you to Jesus, praise the Lord. If a book points you clearly to Jesus, not distracting you, pulling you away, that's different. But it's Jesus that we need. It needs to go right to him. And by the way, the only book that I know that clearly points you to Jesus is the Bible. And so with that in mind, we come to our passage where he begins to explain

try and say, we use them to point to Jesus. Well, we already have Jesus. Those have been fulfilled. Focus on Jesus. He has come and taken on human flesh. We have the New Testament revelation concerning him, which we didn't have in the Old Testament, which pointed to him. Come to Jesus. So with that in mind, notice our passage begins, for every high priest taken from among men is appointed on behalf of men and things pertaining to God in order to offer both gifts and sacrifices for sins. He's talking about the old covenant high priesthood. He's going to compare and contrast that to the reality of Christ's superior priesthood. But he's going to explain to these Jews, and you may understand it, you may not, but we're going to see it anyway because there's some great summaries that come from this. Whether we understand this part or not, we're going to see some great things. So the Jews had a problem. They were wondering, why did God need to become human? They had a problem with that. But here we're going to see that, like the high priest, he had to be from among men. So Jesus, to be a great high priest, had to become human. We saw that back in chapter 2 of Hebrews, verse 17. Therefore, he had to be made like his brethren in all things, that he might become a merciful and faithful high priest in things pertaining to God, to make propitiation for the sins of the people. So yes, you know, the high priest was human, but he was sinful. But God took on human flesh because he had to be made like us, and yet without sin. And notice he talks about this idea of these Old Testament priests being appointed or called by God. For every high priest is taken from among men, is appointed on behalf of men, it's for benefit of men, on things pertaining to God. They point them to God in order to offer both gifts and sacrifices for sins. And then look at verse 4 of chapter 5. And no one takes the honor to himself, but receives it when he is called by God, even as Aaron was. You couldn't just say, hey, I think I want to be a high priest. I'm going to go to high priest school, right? No, you had to be called by God, and God had set up through his word how it would come forth through the line of the Levites. And Aaron, we see that, right? And you had to be called, as Aaron was called, right? And do you remember what happened when the Korites, Dathan and Abiram, they challenged the high priesthood? Who made you the leader, Moses? Who made Aaron the leader and who's high priest? They said, hey, we're all holy. We could all do that. What happened? Well, you can read number 16, but they died. They were sucked into the ground, right? Ground opened up and they died, right? They went to Hades. And by the way, when you challenge Christ's high priesthood, I think you've got the similar outcome coming up. It's a terrifying thing to fall into the hands of the living God. So here, we see every high priest is taken from among man, and we see that he's appointed. And we're going to see, they'd say, well, Jesus wasn't appointed because he's not a Levite. You know, I guess you can hear him say that, right? We're going to see that, yes, he was appointed. But he was appointed in a higher order than the Levitical orders we're going to see. Even greater. Even greater. So, but back here, he says, is appointed in order to offer both gifts and sacrifices for sin. That's the old covenant offerings, those shadows. Most likely the thank offerings, grain offerings in that context, and sacrifice for sin were those blood offerings. They were a shadow, as we'll see in chapters 9 and 10, a shadow of what Christ would do. And so within that, we see that they were appointed to do so, to minister in that way. And we're going to see so too that Christ was appointed. But notice he gives a little understanding of their sympathy as a human high priest, but there's a flaw in that, as we'll see. There's a flaw in their sympathy. He says he can deal, verse 2, gently with the ignorant and misguided, since he himself is also beset with weakness. Now, we get that part. Hey, human beings can recognize human weakness, right? And that's why Christ took on human flesh. He understands our weakness, but yet not from the standpoint of sin. The term beset here means encompassed or surrounded, clothed. We're clothed with weakness. That's, there it is. This is the body of death, right? I'm clothed with it, and I got a jacket on top, right? Body of death, right? Paul said, who will set me free from this body of death? Thanks be to God through Jesus Christ, our Lord. We're going to be resurrected someday. But beset, we have all the natural limitations of humanity that the high priest did also, but yet he also was liable to sin. See, he could deal gently, the idea with those who err through ignorance. There are those who rebel. You don't deal gently with rebels. You deal gently with those who err by ignorance.
Okay? And the high priest could do that. He could deal gently.

with them, recognizing his own weaknesses, right? You deal gently. And then it says, in this, we see this imperfection, the old covenant high priest says, and because of it, he is obligated to offer sacrifices for sin, verse 3, as for the people, so also for himself. Because the high priest was a sinner also as the people. He had to offer for himself. You see, the shadow, because it was through a sinful man, had to have a sacrifice foreshadowing for their sins also, right? But as we're going to see, Christ did not sin, could not sin, and would not sin. Okay? So here he's obligated. Yet Christ did not have that sinful limitation because he was sinless. Remember, Peter says that who committed no sin, 1 Peter 1:22, that he was unblemished and spotless. John makes it clear that in 1 John 3:5, that in him there is no sin. Paul makes it clear, he who knew no sin, 2 Corinthians 5:21. And we saw in our review that he was tempted in all things, chapter 4, yet without sin. So the old covenant high priest could deal gently with the ignorant misguided because they were also sinners in that sense, but that was their flaw. They needed a sacrifice for sin also because they were sinners. So they were not perfect high priests. They were flawed high priests. They needed a sacrifice for their sins also that would point to their need for Jesus, the Lamb who would take away the sin of the world. They would believe in the seed of Eve that would come. They would believe in the suffering servant who would die for their sins, pierced for their transgressions. They would have that truth and know that he's coming, the Christ. And at this point, he had come. So notice, Jesus is a superior high priest now. By contrast and comparison, you're going to see that. Notice his divine appointment was superior than Aaron's. Verse 5, so also Christ did not glorify himself so as to become a high priest, saying, basically, since Aaron was called by God, he didn't just say, hey, I'm the high priest, I'm the new guy. So also Christ didn't do that, but his appointment is superior, as we're going to see. But he became a high priest by divine appointment. He didn't take on the office of great high priest by choosing it himself. He was appointed by God the Father, as we're going to see. You know, there's an interesting interaction between the Trinity. As different members of the Trinity, one God, three persons, take on different roles in agreement and submission and humility, working completely together. It's quite amazing. So here, his divine appointment was much greater. Christ did not glorify himself so as to become a high priest. He became a high priest by divine appointment. His divine appointment being much greater, thus making him alone the one to be qualified because he was sinless. So look at our passage. So also Christ, verse 5, did not glorify himself so as to become a high priest, but he who said to him, thou art my son, today I have begotten thee, just as he says also in another passage, thou art a priest according to the order of Melchizedek. He's saying, hey, God is the one who appointed him. He's saying, in the same way he said, thou art my son, Psalm 2, well, look at that. In the same way he declared who Christ was as the Son of God, he also declared in another psalm that he was a priest according to the order of Melchizedek. Turn to Psalm 2. We see this declaration, first of all, of his sonship. That's why the Jews, you know, were so ready to kill him when he declared himself to be the Son of God. They knew what that meant. That was not a created being, the Son. It was God the Son. And they knew it. And when he declared to be the Son of God, they wanted to kill him. Psalm 2. Why are the nations in an uproar? And he says here, why are they in an uproar? And the peoples devising a vain thing. The kings of earth take their stand, and rulers take counsel together against the Lord and against his anointed, his Messiah, his Christ. That's what that means. Let us tear their fetters apart and cast away their cords from us. He who sits in the heavens laughs. The Lord scoffs at them. Then he will speak to them in his anger and terrify them in his fury. But as for me, I have installed my king upon Zion, my holy mountain. I will surely tell the decree of the Lord. He said to me, thou art my son. Today I have begotten thee. That speaks of the Son of God. Okay? Ask of me, and I will surely give the nations as thy inheritance. Speaking of the king, right? And thou, the very ends of the earth is thy possession. Thou shalt break

them with a rod of iron. We'll see that in Revelation. Thou shalt shatter them like earthenware. Now, therefore, O king, show discernment. Take warning, O judges of the earth. Worship the Lord with reverence and rejoice with trembling. Do homage to who? To the Son. God's word. Don't worship anything but God. He's God. Do homage to the Son, lest he become angry and you perish in the way. For his wrath may soon be kindled. But here we see how blessed are those who take refuge in him. You take refuge in Jesus, you are blessed. Now we know that this begotten doesn't speak of his incarnation in terms of him becoming human flesh, God the Son. It speaks of his resurrection. You say, how do you know that? Well, turn to Acts 13, where it says, today I've begotten you. The declaration is not about his incarnation, it's about his resurrection. The implication is today all have seen and it has been made known by God who he truly is. The resurrection made it clear that Jesus is the Son of God. Acts 13:32, let's go there. And we preach to you the good news of the promise made to the fathers, that God has fulfilled this promise to our children in that he raised up Jesus. You see that? The promise, as it is written in the second Psalm, we just read that, thou art my son, today I have begotten thee. It's about the resurrection. Today, everyone has seen clearly that Jesus is the Son of God. I've begotten thee. I've declared that, right? And he goes on to share that. And we see in Romans chapter 1, concerning his son who was born descendant of David, verse 3, according to the flesh, who was declared the Son of God with power by the resurrection from the dead. He's always God the Son, but the resurrection proved it to everyone. The declaration to all came forth through the resurrection. So just as God made that declaration, he also made another declaration. He made another declaration. It's concerning his high priesthood. Notice what it says here, back in our passage, verse 5. So also, Christ did not glorify himself so as to become a high priest, but he who said to him, thou art my son, today I begot thee, that's what we just read, he who declared that he's God the Son, right, and showed it through the resurrection, just as he says also in another passage, thou art a priest forever according to the order of Melchizedek. He's saying he's a priest forever. You say, where did Christ get his high priestly authority? What's right here? God the Father declared him as a priest, and it's going to be interesting, forever, not temporary, forever, according to the order of Melchizedek. You go, Melchizedek, uh-oh. Well, we'll get to that. Well, actually, let's get to it right now. So Christ's high priesthood is of a superior nature. It was declared by God, and it is, first of all, eternal. He says, thou art a priest, what? Forever. It's eternal. And it's also royal. He says here, according to the order of Melchizedek. And you say, Melchizedek, well, we're going to look at him quite a bit in chapter 7. But after our passage, he's going to say, hey, I got more to say about this guy, but you can't take it because you guys are babies in the faith, basically. I got to deal with some issues here. But then he gets back to it in chapter 7. And in chapter 7, we see that Melchizedek was not from the temporal Aaronic order, but he was from the eternal order, Lord's from the eternal order of Melchizedek. Indeed, in chapter 7, we see that Melchizedek was the king of Salem, priest of the Most High God, who met Abraham as he was returning from the slaughter of the kings and blessed him. Look up at Hebrews chapter 7 for a second. Scooch up there. And we'll get into this idea, you know, because there's some stuff about Melchizedek that kind of mysterious stuff and people get all caught up in it and stuff, but don't let that happen. So here, Hebrews chapter 7, verse 1. For this Melchizedek, king of Salem, so he's a king, by the way, he's a king, priest, he's a priest also, a king and priest, very interesting, king and priest. You don't have king and priest in Aaron's line, do you? Just priests, right? And so here, priest of the Most High God, who met Abraham as he was turning from the slaughter of the kings and blessed him, to whom also Abraham apportioned a tenth of all the spoils. Abraham gave tithes to him, was first of all, by the translation of his name, king of righteousness.

And then we see also King of Salem, which is King of Peace. So you've got the King of Righteousness and the King of Peace. That was what he was called. And certainly Christ fulfilling this, he is certainly the King of Righteousness. He is certainly the King of Peace, but he's also a priest. It's a king and a priest. Do you remember we saw that in Zechariah chapter 6? Turn to Zechariah chapter 6, if you can find it. You got a little thing in your front if you need it. But as you're turning there, we see that Christ was appointed as a eternal kingly priest. Okay? Not simply like the high priest in the line of Aaron. Zechariah chapter 6. Zechariah chapter 6, verse 12. Then say to him, thus says the Lord of hosts, behold a man whose name is Branch, for he will branch out from where he is, he will build the temple of the Lord. Yes, it is he who will build the temple of the Lord, and he will bear the honor and rule on his throne. Thus he will be a priest on his throne, and the council of peace will be between the two offices. He's a king, he's a priest, he's the righteous one of peace, right? That term branch, that speaks of the one who would come out of David's loins, which speaks of Jesus Christ, the branch. Going to be a king and priest. And here we see it's according to the order of Melchizedek. So that answers the question, how can Jesus be a high priest if he was not a Levite? Because he has a greater high priestly order than the temporal Aaronic order. He has an eternal, forever high priesthood. It's much better. It's not temporal. It's much better. It's much better. And maybe for believers, are you tempted to look for a different high priest? Looking for somebody? You got somebody, another believer that you're always going to, and you're always relying on them so much so, it's like, well, Jesus is going, hey, you know. The reality is we need to rely on Jesus. Now, if those brothers and sisters point you to Jesus, praise the Lord. Those are good brothers and sisters. We need to encourage one another, right? Absolutely. But we need to get our help from the person of Christ, right? And it's okay to be encouraged by brothers and sisters, but we need to get our help from Christ. And, you know, we see very clearly that there's one mediator between God and man. It's the man, Christ Jesus, God, who took on human flesh. 1 Timothy 2, verse 5, for there is one God and one mediator between God and men, the man, Christ Jesus, who gave himself as a ransom for all, the testimony born at the proper time. It's Jesus. He is our great high priest. And by the way, people who place themselves in that position, not good. Think of the old covenant reality of where they tried to take over Aaron's spot, right? In the shadow, and how 250 people sucked into the ground, right? And died, right? They went to the ground up, and they went right to Hades, right? Well, how much more do you think God will punish those who take away from Christ's high priesthood, who come and place themselves as mediators for God and man? Very horrible, evil thing to do. There is one mediator between God and man, Christ, one mediator. Okay, so with that in mind, superior high priest. And notice, he's superior because he is able to sympathize as our high priest, as demonstrated by intense human suffering. We keep thinking, oh, what is, you know, he doesn't understand. He does understand better than you know. He entered into the sphere of human suffering because of sin, but not his, because he didn't sin. He was sinless. Back in chapter 5, verse 7, in the days of his flesh, he offered up both prayers and supplications with loud crying and tears to the one able to save him from death. And he was heard because of his piety. And although he was a son, he learned obedience from the things which he suffered. The humility of our God to take on human flesh and to rely completely on the Father, to rely on his Spirit, to not trust in himself, in a sense. He did not see, as we see in Philippians, deity as a thing to be grasped, but he humbled himself, as we'll see, and we'll look at that in a moment. And so in the days of his flesh, that speaks of his incarnation. It speaks of the time in his flesh. So I think certainly we have a few examples of this in there, but there's more times where he certainly revealing this happened. He says he offered prayers and supplications with loud crying and tears. He was in absolute human agony. We see this at its pinnacle in the Garden of Gethsemane.
the night before he's crucified.

God the Son righteously asking if this cup could pass. And I don't believe he was in agony simply because of the human suffering that would come. Many people suffered. Many people died. There were a lot of people crucified. I think 30,000 Jews had been crucified by that time by the Romans. I don't know if that's the right number. There was a lot, okay? But he was suffering intensely, certainly for the physical reality of what would come, but for the spiritual reality. God the Son, perfectly holy, forever with God the Father and the Spirit, forever holy, holy, holy, the Lord God Almighty, would take on our sin, our wickedness.

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1: Well, Dave, what we saw today was that there's one mediator between God and man. It is the man, Christ Jesus, God who took on human flesh, lived the perfect life, and died for our sins, and rose from the dead, who now is at the right hand of the Father. You see, we believers have a great high priest. It's Jesus Christ, and we need to go to him. We need to continually come before his throne that we might receive mercy and find grace in time of need. Well, we're not done with this wonderful passage yet, so make plans to join us tomorrow as we finish our look in Hebrews chapter 5, verses 1 to 10.
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1: A victory at the High Court for Life and the First Amendment. This is Matt Staver with Freedom's Call. The High Court recently handed down a unanimous decision in a case that upholds the right of pregnancy centers to protect the privacy of its donors. The New Jersey Attorney General launched an unlawful investigation against First Choice Women's Resource Centers and demanded it hand over private records and donor information. In 2023, the Attorney General issued the subpoena claiming the centers were misleading consumers with a vague website and demanded to have its donor records and operational records spanning the last 10 years. The High Court ruled that this group of faith-based pregnancy centers can now challenge New Jersey's unconstitutional subpoena in federal court before the state officially moves to enforce it. The government has no business harassing pro-life ministries and supporters because it disagrees with their pro-life cause. Stay informed at Liberty Counsel's website, lc.org/life.
2: 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In his famous Sermon on the Mount, Jesus said, "Blessed are those who are persecuted because of righteousness, for theirs is the kingdom of heaven. Blessed are you when people insult you, persecute you, and falsely say all kinds of evil against you because of me. Rejoice and be glad, because great is your reward in heaven." You know, persecution can be a difficult topic to talk about, and yet, if we're followers of Christ, Jesus himself said that we will face it, but it won't be in vain. Christ promises that when we share in his sufferings by facing insults and false accusations, that there is a reward. Now, when I read this, I'm encouraged that firstly, I am not in this alone. Jesus has experienced the very same rejection. And secondly, there's no reason to be scared to share my faith because even if it ends in persecution, my Savior says rejoice. So let's take heart and share. For more, visit sharelife.today.
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13: Many people are controlled by powerfully negative emotions. 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
12: If you'll turn to John chapter 8, and we have been in a series on how the truth can set you free, and you'll recall that Jesus is speaking to those who had begun to believe on him, and he says in verse 31, Jesus, therefore, was saying to those Jews who had believed him, if you abide in my word, that is conditional, that is, if you're continuing, focusing your attention, absorbing my word, he says, then are you truly disciples of mine, and you shall know the truth. And the only way to know the truth is to be in God's word. And you shall know the truth, and the truth shall make you free. Set you free, that is, from the bondage that keeps us from becoming the person God wants us to be and achieving the goals that God would have us achieve. And I'll tell you, I do not know of anybody any more to be pitied than a man or woman who gives their life day after day, working at it, driving, pushing everything possible to achieve more, accomplish more, and to accumulate more, and at the end of all of that, be miserable. There are people out there who have so little comparatively, but who know what contentment and joy is. So what we're doing in this series is digging down to find out why is it we can work so hard, achieve so much, and at the same time, never quite be able to enjoy. And haven't you met people who have so little and they just tickle to death, just enjoying life, and they're just so free and liberated and everything is just absolutely great with them? You think, what's the deal with those folks? Well, the deal is real simple. They have discovered who they are in Christ Jesus. They're not hung up on guilt, a poor self-image. They don't feel inferior, inadequate, worthless, full of insecurities. And you see, you and I know that there isn't anything in life that the world has to offer that can build security. It can't do it. And you see, God doesn't want his children living on a lower level than he has provided. So we've talked about what our position is in Christ. In his love, he reached out in the love of Jesus Christ, reconciled us unto himself, forgave us of our sins, redeemed us, made us a part of the family, a part of the kingdom. And he says he seated us in the heavenlies in Christ Jesus, our Lord. Now, we're talking about who we are in Christ. That is, he says, by the Holy Spirit, he baptized us into Christ. That is our position. We're in him and he's in us. Now, who are we? Who are you now that you've been saved and placed into Christ? Once you begin to see yourself as God sees you, not only are you going to be able to enjoy what you have, who you are, where you're headed, and what you're going to achieve, you're going to enjoy that more. But my friend, your life is going to be a tremendous influence in the lives of other people. So he says who we are saints, we are new creations in him. You're either going to see it from your viewpoint or somebody else's viewpoint, and sometimes we'll have other people to program into our thinking what is not true. It is the truth that sets you free from the bondage of keeping you from achieving or becoming or enjoying the person God wants you to be. So if you'll turn to, first of all, Ephesians chapter 2, and there's a little passage here in this 10th verse that I want you to notice. The 10th verse, we know 8 and 9, that says, for by grace you're saved through faith, and that not of yourselves. It's the gift of God, not of works, lest any man should boast. But look, if you will, in verse 10. He says, now speaking of who we are in Christ Jesus, for we are, present tense now, we are his workmanship, created in Christ Jesus for or unto good works, which God prepared beforehand that we should walk in them. He says you are the workmanship. Now, let me tell you what that word means in the Greek. That word in the Greek comes from the same word which means to make or to do. So when he says that you and I are the workmanship of Jesus Christ, he's referring to what God is doing with us. Notice he says we are his workmanship created where? In Christ Jesus. It is because of our relationship to him. Now, the word means to do or to make, which means that God, having saved us and placed us in Christ Jesus, he is still making something of us. When somebody says, why don't you grow up? All you got to say is, well, I am. Because you see, spiritually, all of us are growing in the Lord. If we're not growing in the Lord, we are doing what? We are backsliding and growing away from him so that you can only be doing two things. You can't be stagnant. That is, you can't stop. You're either growing or you're on the descending scale. He says that you and I are his workmanship. We are the products of God. That is, he has saved us out of the kingdom of darkness, out of Adam, placed us into Christ Jesus, into the kingdom of light. And then the moment he saved you, he began working on you. He calls it pruning. We say he sands us, he chisels us, he prunes us, he chastens us. He's in the process of growing so that no single person who's saved today can be expected to be mature tomorrow. All of us are saved, and he says his newborn babes desire the sincere milk of the word. So here's the problem. The problem is that some people have been saved, and after 40 years, they're still babies. There are many of God's people who've been saved, but what are they doing? You see, they're not growing in the Lord. He says we are his workmanship, which is an indication that he's still working on us. Now, he says the purpose for that is that you and I would accomplish something. Now look, if you will, in verse 10. For we are his workmanship created in Christ Jesus for what? For or unto for the purpose of good works which God prepared beforehand that we should walk in them. Now I want you to listen very carefully. He says, for we are his workmanship created in Christ Jesus unto for the purpose of what? Good works. That is that God has saved you and made you one of his children in order that through you he may produce, he may bear the fruit of good works. Now, friend, the truth is, if there are not any spiritual works that are the overflow of your life, there is something disastrously and desperately wrong in your life. You can go to church for 40 years. He says, created, not unto church going, created unto good works. And listen, he underlined that by saying, which God prepared beforehand.

that we should walk in them. He says he created us in Christ Jesus unto good works, which God prepared. That is, listen, God has provided and prepared a work for you to do. He did that before you were ever saved. Imagine getting saved and saying, thanks God, I appreciate that. I'm on my way. I know I'm not going to hell, so I've got everything made. I'm eternally secure in Christ Jesus. I'm going to tell you, what a disgrace to God. He says every ounce of energy that you have comes from God. The ability to make money comes from God. Your family, your friends, your health, your strength. Every breath you take comes from God. He says he is working in you. You are his workmanship. He hasn't finished, but let me ask you this. Have we taken the gift of salvation? Have we received the Lord Jesus Christ? Are we absorbing his blessings? Are we just the receptacles of God's blessings, not understanding that before you were ever saved, he prepared a work for you to do, and he says that work was to be of the nature that we should walk around in them. When he says that we should walk in them, the word there means this. It speaks of a lifestyle. That is, on the basis of what he's provided, God says, that's the way you to walk your life. That's the way you to live your life. You to live your life in the pattern that I have provided for you. Christ Jesus being in you, my plan for your life, God's will for your life. He says, you're to live out your life. And in living out your life in that style of life which he has provided, he says, your life is to overflow with good works. And you see, unless we are attached and anchored to Jesus Christ and his will for our life, we're going to be swept with the world. If the world says this, we go that way. If the world says this, we go this way. But notice what he says in that verse. He says, you're his workmanship. You know what that means? That means the master carpenter still has his hands in your life. He says he predestinated us. Listen, Romans 8:29, he predestinated you to be conformed to the likeness of his son. That is, that's his workmanship. I'm talking about your life being the overflow of whatever God has called you to do. Whatever that is, have you ever stopped to ask yourself the question, is my life an expression of the living will of God in the human body, or am I just sort of floating along, doing my thing, making a living, having enough for my family just so I have enough of me, myself, and I, and all the things that we want to do? That's all that matters. That's the way the majority of people in this nation live. Outside the will of God, tip their hat to God once in a while, not understanding that he says before he ever saved you, he had already pre-prepared a lifestyle, and that lifestyle is good work unto the glory of God. What are you doing in the will of God, by the grace of God, by the power of God, in the name of Jesus Christ, to the glory of God that counts in this life now? That's what it's all about. And he says that's who we are. And my friend, don't look at yourself as somebody who's not important, incapable, unworthy, inferior, insecure, when Almighty God says he only has one you. He says we are his workmanship. Another scripture here I want you to notice in this passage, which is very important. 2 Corinthians chapter 5, he says not only are we his workmanship, but he says we're something else. In this passage in verse 17, he says we're new creatures in Christ, and we've been reconciled unto him in verse 18. And verse 19, he says that God was in Christ, reconciling, bringing the world back to himself, not counting their trespasses against them because he nailed them to the cross. And he has committed us to the word of reconciliation. Now look at this 20th verse. Therefore, we are what? Ambassadors for Christ, as though God were entreating through us. We beg you on behalf of Christ, be reconciled to God. Now, think about this for just a moment. He says that every single believer is an ambassador. Now, what is an ambassador? An ambassador is someone who represents a foreign country. An ambassador speaks his original tongue, is a different language, more than likely. An ambassador does not speak his own message. He delivers the message of the one to whom he must pay respects and authority is the king or the president. He's a representative in a foreign country. He is to deliver a message that was given to him. He is on assignment. He has been commissioned. He has a specific task. Here's what he says. You and I who are in Christ are ambassadors for Jesus Christ. Listen,
Think about this for a moment.

You and I are the representatives of Jesus Christ. We speak another language this world does not understand. They do not understand reconciliation, being drawn back to Christ, justification, having been pardoned, sanctification, being set apart like other holy things of God. They do not understand redemption, having been bought by the blood of Jesus Christ from our sinful life. They do not understand being filled with the Holy Spirit, being anointed with the Spirit. They do not understand the things that you and I can speak of on a day-to-day basis of our position in Christ, who we are and what we have in Him. They don't understand. We speak a whole different language. Oh, they may talk about being born again because they've heard it, but they don't understand it. We have a different language. We represent the King of Kings. We are here on assignment, having been saved. We were appointed ambassadors to a foreign land. He says we are pilgrims on our way to glory. We're only here temporarily. And the message that we are to share in this foreign land is the message of the gospel of Jesus Christ, that God is in Christ, reconciling, loving, accepting, redeeming, justifying, and glorifying those who will receive Him. We're here in behalf of Jesus Christ. He says, it's expedient for you that I go away. I'll send the Holy Spirit. He'll be in you, with you, and upon you. He'll speak of me. He will equip you. He will enable you. He will empower you to do what? To share the truth to the world. You and I are on assignment. Appointed ambassadors for Jesus Christ. We have only one message, and that is the cross. That's the only message we have. Everything's wrapped up in the cross. That's our only message. We are here on assignment with a commission, and we're here to represent the person of Jesus Christ in our conversation and in our conduct. God saved you, listen, to raise you up, for you to give yourself to Him and to say, Lord, what wilt Thou have me to do while you're in the process of conforming me and shaping me? And listen to me, friend, with all of my heart, listen to me. Let me tell you what happens. I've seen it happen over and over. I've seen it happen to some of my friends that breaks my heart. I've seen it happen to other people. I've seen people listen and listen and listen to sermons, and they come right up to the truth, and they get a glimpse of what God wants, and all of a sudden they start backing off, afraid of what God is going to require, and so they just back right on off. Then you know what happens? They get under conviction, they come right back up to it again, and they look at it again, they think, no. And you know what the real problem is? And I've seen this. I've seen some of the finest, most qualified, gifted people I know keep coming up to the line of commitment and back right off. And I want to tell you something. My friend, I've watched this. You'll keep telling God what you want for years. And you'll keep rationalizing for years. And one of these days, you're going to lie down to die. And you will have settled for a life of excuses, rationalization, because you are unwilling to commit yourself totally without any reservation to Jesus Christ. And I want to tell you, listen, if it doesn't do anything to you, can you imagine how God's heart must be grieved when He has invested so much in you and He has so little return? You see, He says the truth will set you free, but listen, it will only set me free if I am willing to abide by the truth that I know. You have so much to give to God, and you keep bumping the point of commitment and backing off. And you come up and you bump the point of commitment and you keep backing off, because you see, there are those who do not love God enough to say, Lord, here's my time. Whatever you want, Lord, here am I. And you see, the reason I kept saying to you, insecurity, inadequacy, inferiority, that's not the real issue. You see, if these things are there, they're going to make you back off. But listen to me. He says the truth sets you free. And I'm simply asking you, do you believe what He said about you, that you're His workmanship?

0: His workmanship, that you're His ambassadors, that you belong to Him, and that the natural, normal life of the believer is for you to be pouring out your lives and other people's lives. In your vocation, in your worship, in your devotion to Him, that somebody's life ought to be different because you crossed their path. Let me ask you this. Let's be honest. How many of you would have to say in your heart, the real truth is, I know that I'm not committed to you. I'm committed to convenience, whatever suits me. But let me ask you this. How many of you have ever told Jesus Christ with all of your heart, you've ever told Him, Lord, whatever you want me to do, here am I. Yes, Lord. Yes, Lord. Yes, Lord. Now, what is that you want me to do? Now, you've told Him, I want to be obedient. I want to be what? That's not it. No. Not I want to, God. Here's my life. The truth will only set me free if I am willing to yield to the truth that requires of me and enables me and equips me to be what God wants me to be. You know what we need? We need some good old, down-to-earth, old-time religious repentance. And my plea to you today is to ask God to show you what you are on the inside, the way He sees you, the things that are keeping you from becoming, yielding, and applying the truth. What are you holding on to that's allowing you to listen to the sermons and enjoy them, maybe, or at least understand them, but somehow they don't get that hook in you? I tell you what it is. If you're holding on to one or more things that you have no intention of giving up, I want to tell you, my friend, you cancel out the power of God's message in your life, and that is the most dangerous thing you can do. I plead with you to examine your heart and ask God, what is He trying to say to you in these messages? I can tell you this, He wants to free you so your life will be a beautiful expression of His life.
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0: Father, we ask You in Jesus' name

0: would you speak to every one of us, Lord, and help us to understand that life at the very longest is so very short. And you said we're your workmanship, and you have a pre-prepared work for us to do. And whatever earthly vocation it may call for, in the process of fulfilling that responsibility, we will be making a contribution to the kingdom of God, the family of God, as your workmanship and your ambassadors. Oh God, would you sting the hard heart until it begins to soften? Would you begin to peel off the crust of indifference until it gets mellow? Would you bring about confession and repentance and submission, that a life that is covered can begin to blossom? And my Father, in Jesus' name, would you let it sink deep enough that the end result would be the beautiful life of commitment that you desire and that you provided for all of us, is my prayer in Jesus' name.
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3: Why does a moth act like a hummingbird? The answer next on today's Creation Moment. And now, here is our Creation Moment's host, Ian Taylor.
4: There seems to be no end to the variety and wisdom of design in the creation. Most interesting are those creatures that share important traits and yet are nothing like each other. The whale is one example. It is constructed like a fish, but is really a mammal. The sphinx moth is another such creature. While definitely a moth, it behaves in every way like a hummingbird and feeds on the nectar inside tobacco blooms. As a normal moth, the sphinx could never reach the nectar in those deep-throated blooms, but it has a special tongue like a hummingbird. The moth hovers over the flower while inserting its long tongue into the flower. Its tongue, which is actually longer than the rest of its body, has two grooved halves, which, when fitted together, create what amounts to a long straw to draw out the nectar. If the two halves don't fit perfectly, the moth would starve to death. Obviously, the tongue of the first sphinx moth had to be fully formed. As it hovers, the sphinx moth actually rivals the hummingbird's 50 wing beats per second with its own wing beat of about 25 to 45 times per second. The wonderfully varied patterns in creation do not speak of relationships forged by millions of years of evolution. Rather, they speak of creative relationships carefully designed by one all-wise creator.
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1: This is Jim Schneider inviting you to join us daily for Crosstalk. The prophet Ezekiel wrote about the duties of the watchman on the wall, who was charged with warning the people as danger approached. 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
2: Robin from Florida. 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I've been strengthened and encouraged in innumerable ways by this ministry, and I find myself sharing almost weekly about the wonderful resources available. It's a true joy to support a ministry like this. I feel like Nancy, Dana, and others I hear often have become friends, even though we've never met. And now, enjoy today's program, brought to you in part by the Revive Partner Team.
3: In the late 60s, the English rock band Led Zeppelin released a song that I think reflects the longing within every human heart for that which is truly lasting.
4: This is Nancy DeMoss Wahlgemuth.
3: The opening words were, "If the sun refused to shine, I would still be loving you. When mountains crumble to the sea, there will still be you and me." You see, people are looking for something reliable, something unshakable, something, someone they can count on, they can trust in. And so often they think that they have found it in a relationship or in a career, or a source of income, or a friend. The fact is, most people today are placing their hope in what the hymn writer called sinking sand. Only God is unshakable. And when the mountains crumble to the sea and the sun refuses to shine, only He will always be there.
4: This is Revive Our Hearts with Nancy DeMoss Wahlgemuth, author of Heaven Rules. For Thursday, June 11th, I'm Dana Grash. This week, we've been in a series called A Mighty Fortress is Our God. And since we released the Wonder app this year, I can't help thinking how much I want God to be a mighty fortress for our teen girls. They've got really unique trials they're navigating as young women in a chaotic world, and they need Christ to be their refuge and stability. If there's a teen you love who doesn't know about the Wonder app yet, we'd love for you to point her in our direction. It's the perfect time for her to join since we're walking through the beautiful book of Psalms. We've got 10 Wonder Mentors who are so eager to encourage her in the Word.

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You can find all the information about the app at reviveourhearts.com/wonder. We hope to see your girl there.

and everything else that seemed at one time to be secure. I mean, if you think of anything as secure, it's mountains, right? You don't just move mountains. But these waters are causing the mountains to be hurled into the sea. The result is chaos, upheaval. Now in verse 4, we see another body of water that has a very different effect. Verse 4, there is a river whose streams make glad the city of God, the holy habitation of the Most High. Let's stop there and think about that for these next moments. In verses 2 and 3, we saw the waters that were menacing and destructive and threatening. They swept the mountains away. Now in verse 4, by contrast, we have a river, water, but this is water with a very different impact. It fertilizes the land. It brings life and vitality and refreshing and joy and gladness. You can almost hear in verses 2 and 3 the shrieks of people who were terrified by these tsunami-like waters. And now here you have a river that makes people glad, that brings joy. Well, it's the river of God. A metaphor for the presence of God, the grace of God, the favor of God that blesses and gladdens his people's hearts. There is a river whose streams make glad the city of God. The people of God here are likened to a city. And the city of God is being surrounded and threatened by adversaries. And like the roaring waters of a tsunami, the forces of evil are threatening to overwhelm and swallow up God's people and his holy city. But the inhabitants of that city, in the Old Testament context, Jerusalem, the inhabitants are calm with all that turmoil going on around them. Why? How can they be calm at a time like this? Because God is their refuge. He is their strength. He is their help. And they are trusting him for protection. These people with the encroaching Assyrian army that we've talked about over the last few days, they have every reason to feel fearful, disheartened, and sad, maybe even mad, but certainly not glad. But the river of God's presence and his grace flowing in and among his people makes them glad. Even when surrounded and threatened by enemies, the city of God has a never-failing source of sustenance flowing from it. It will never run dry. These people, the people of God, cannot be cut off from his supply. Their needs will be met. They're assured of that because they know in whom they have believed and whom they have trusted. And so there's no need to give in to fear or despair. And I want to remind us that no matter what is going on around you, no matter what the churning, turbulent, tumultuous waters may be around you, God always has a river of grace to bring joy and peace to his people. It is his grace. It's his provision. It's his sustenance in these difficult times. Now, I want to look at the river of God a little more extensively, but first let me just mention the city of God that's referenced here. There's a river whose streams make glad the city of God, the holy habitation of the Most High. What is the city of God? This is the holy place where God lives, where he reigns, where he is worshiped and honored. He's called the Most High. It's the holy habitation, the home of the Most High. He is the sovereign ruler of the world. And the city of God is those people who are ruled by the Most High. Now, again, as we've said, in the immediate Old Testament context, the city of God was Jerusalem, the earthly city of God. And we think that perhaps the occasion for the writing of this psalm was a case when that holy city, Jerusalem, was being threatened by the armies, the Assyrian armies of King Sennacherib, the holy habitation of the Most High. That was Jerusalem. But the city of God is so much more than a geographic location. There's a spiritual city of God. That's the people of God, a community, a holy community of those who are his true children. And the scripture teaches us that God dwells with his people. God dwells in his people. They are his holy habitation. So in a New Testament sense, this is describing the church. That's us, those who truly have placed their faith in Christ. Our lives are his temple.

temple, his holy place, the holy habitation of the Most High. That's me, that's you, that's us, that's his church, the city of God. And then, of course, we look forward to that eternal heavenly city of God, what Galatians 4 calls the Jerusalem above, that has its ultimate culmination in heaven, the dwelling place that God has now and is preparing for his people, the new heaven, the new earth, where there will be unending eternal joy and gladness. That's that far off city of God, not far to him, but far from our vantage point right now. So the city of God, and running through that city of God, there's a river whose streams make the city of God, the people of God, the holy habitation of God. There's a river whose streams make us glad. Now that river is a fascinating and powerful and thrilling motif that you see running through all of Scripture, from the opening chapters of Genesis to the last chapter of Revelation. And I want to take some moments here just to read to you some passages chronologically through the Scripture that give us a sense of this river of God that's talked about here in Psalm 46. Beginning in Genesis chapter 2, verse 8, that's the first reference we see to this river. The Scripture says, "The Lord God planted a garden in Eden in the east." This is paradise on earth, "and there he put the man whom he had formed. The tree of life was in the midst of the garden." Now remember that, because when we get to Revelation, you're going to see that tree of life again. "A river flowed out of Eden to water the garden, and there it divided and became four rivers." So in the Garden of Eden, God created a river to make it lush and beautiful and fruitful. And that river, as we see it running through Scripture, is a picture of God's presence and God's grace that sustain us and that make our lives blessed and fruitful. This river in Eden divided into four rivers that are named, actually, as you continue in Genesis chapter 2, that serve to water the whole region. And it's interesting that in Psalm 46, we read, "There is a river," singular, "whose streams," plural, "make glad the city of God." So there's a river of God, a river of God's grace, a river of his presence that flows out from his heart and is channeled and distributed out into every part of the city of God, the people of God. So it flows out to where you live, to your family, your church, your community, your life. One river, that's the presence of God. But then it divides, distributes, and flows out to all the places, the 11 states represented here today, your city, your burg, your hamlet, the lady who said she lives out in a cornfield. The river of God has a stream that goes out there. And some of you from Dallas, Fort Worth, Metroplex, the river of God has a stream that goes there. And everywhere in between. Then we read in Psalm 1, a description of the man who delights in the law of the Lord. And it says, "He is like a tree planted by streams of water that yields its fruit in its season, and its leaf does not wither, and in all that he does, he prospers." And so here we see the refreshing, life-giving supply of God's grace that comes to us, how? Through his word. Through meditating day and night on the Word of God. That's how you get that river flowing in and coursing through your body, the Word of God, as you meditate on it day and night. Listen, Psalm 46 has become to me a river of God in these last days, watering the parched places of my heart, turning it from a desert into a beautiful place, a fruitful place, a blessed place. Psalm 36 says, "You give them drink from the river of your delights, for with you is the fountain of life." And Psalm 65, "You visit the earth and water it. You greatly enrich it." The river of God is full of water. Those verses speak of an abundant supply, a sufficient supply of God's grace and presence. You know, sometimes we feel like the river of God is just a little tiny trickle running through our lives. And sometimes we feel like the riverbed has gone dry, right? Go to the Scripture and be reminded that God gives them to drink from the river of his delights. With him is the fountain of life. There's no dryness there. "You visit the earth and water it. You greatly enrich it." The river of God is full of water. Listen, I've

got some desperate circumstances in my life right now. And some of you do too. But I want to tell you, there's no lack to the river of God. Amen. It's full. It's always full. It's full when I'm empty. It's still full. It's full when I run dry. He's still full. And that river of God can run through my life by faith if I will allow him to be to me the full supply that I need. And then listen to this passage in Isaiah 8. The Lord spoke to me again, because this people has refused the waters of Shiloh that flow gently, therefore, behold, the Lord is bringing up against them the waters of the river, mighty and many, the king of Assyria and all his glory. And it will rise over all its channels and go over all its banks, and it will flee on into Judah. It will overflow and pass on, reaching even to the neck, and its outspread wings will fill the breadth of your land. Now, there are two bodies of water described in that passage. The first is the waters of Shiloh that flow gently. That's the waters of God's provision, his protection. The gentle waters of Shiloh, one commentator said, were a small fountain and brook just outside Jerusalem, which supplied a pool within the city for the use of the inhabitants. So there was not a river running through Jerusalem, but there was this small fountain and brook that provided enough supply for the people's needs to be met. And God says, I am like that water of Shiloh that flows gently. But he says, my people have refused. They've resisted, they've rejected the waters of Shiloh that flow gently. The presence of God is pictured as a gentle, peaceful, flowing river. And God says, because my people have refused my grace and my presence and the river of my delights, therefore, I'm going to bring up against them a raging torrential river that will overcome them, flood them, and overwhelm them. It's the river of the enemies of God. In this case, the Assyrian army. God says, you don't want me? You don't want my grace? I'm not enough for you? You can't trust me? Then let me send some water your direction. And God says, if we receive his favor and his grace, that gentle river is sufficient to withstand the tumultuous, threatening waves that oppose us in the world. But if we reject that gentle, softly flowing river of his presence and grace, we will end up being overwhelmed by the adversary. You see, it really matters whether we trust God's presence and provision in our lives. Amen. You say, well, there's not a, you know, I wish for more. God says, you've got enough. You really want more? Let me give you something that'll, you know, I can send water. But you don't want it to be the Assyrian army coming in that will overflow its banks and come and conquer you. God says, take your choice. You put your trust in me or you be overwhelmed by the enemy. Isaiah 33 puts it this way. The Lord in majesty will be for us a place of broad rivers and streams. God himself is to his people a place of broad rivers and streams. That suggests abundance, sufficiency. His divine fullness is the unending source of our fullness, our fruitfulness, our peace, and our joy. And then listen to this from Jeremiah 17. Blessed is the man who trusts in the Lord, whose trust is in the Lord. He is like a tree planted by water that sends out its roots by the stream and does not fear when heat comes, for its leaves remain green and is not anxious in the year of drought, for it does not cease to bear fruit. He's saying, you want a fruitful life? You want to be protected from spiritual barrenness? Then get planted by the river. And what's the river? It's the Lord. He is the source of life and fruitfulness, the protection from spiritual barrenness. And then just a couple of more here, two or three more. In Ezekiel chapter 47, the prophet Ezekiel is given a vision in which he sees a stream going forth from the temple and flowing out to water the land. And this river, as it goes out, gives life and health to everything with which it comes in contact. Ezekiel 47, beginning at verse 9, and wherever the river goes, every living creature that swarms will live, and there will be very many fish, for this water goes there, that the waters of the sea may become fresh, so everything will live where the river goes. And on the

0: banks on both sides of the river, there will grow all kinds of trees for food. Their leaves will not wither. Have you heard this before? Nor their fruit fail, but they will bear fresh fruit every month, because the water for them flows from the sanctuary. Their fruit will be for food and their leaves for healing. And from our lives, God intends that there should flow rivers of living water. Isn't that what Jesus said in John 7? Whoever believes in me, as the scripture has said, out of his heart will flow rivers of living water. Now this he said about the Spirit, whom those who believed in him were to receive. Listen, there's no source of river, living water within me or within you, apart from the indwelling Spirit of Christ. But with the indwelling Spirit of Christ, there is an unending, an artesian spring, a source of living water. The presence and the grace and the favor of God can flow out through us as the Holy Spirit of God fills us. Well, let me take us to the last chapter of the Bible, Revelation chapter 22, and read this passage now, or hear this passage, in the context of the other passages we've been reading beginning in the book of Genesis. Revelation 22, then the angel showed me the river of the water of life, bright as crystal, flowing from the throne of God and of the Lamb through the middle of the street of the city. See the city there again? Get the river and the city together in Psalm 46 and now again in Revelation 22. Also on either side of the river, the tree of life. Remember Genesis 2? We haven't seen that tree of life ever since man sinned. But now it comes back and it's in the city of God with its 12 kinds of fruit, yielding its fruit each month. The leaves of the tree were for the healing of the nations. So what is this river of the water of life that flows from the throne of God and of the Lamb? Well, the Gospel of John helps us out with a little detail that's in John chapter 19, verse 34. Remember at the cross, after Jesus died, one of the soldiers, John 19 says, pierced his side with a spear, and at once there came out blood and water. Now in John chapter 2, the body of Christ had already been identified as the temple of God. And out of that temple, there came flowing blood and water. The river that gives life to the world is the stream of God's grace that flows from the heart of Christ, given for us in his sacrifice on the cross. That stream flowing from the side of Christ is a river that blesses all creation and brings joy and peace to the city of God, the people of God, and enables us to be fruitful and to become a source of blessing to others in need. There is a river whose streams make glad the city of God, the holy habitation of the Most High. If you are a dwelling place of God, if your life is his temple, and it is, if you've placed your faith in Christ, then God intends for there to be springs of living water filling you, flowing through you, giving life to you and to others. And it's the life of his grace.
1: Amen. What an encouraging episode from Nancy DeMoss Wohlgemuth. God's grace flows to you like a never-ending river. 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Nancy will be right back to pray. 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

0: 1-800-273-8459. If you're feeling alone and anxious, I hope you'll come back for our next episode. Nancy's continuing our series in Psalm 46, and she's going to explain verse 5. God is within her. She will not be toppled. God will help her when the morning dawns. I'll see you tomorrow for Revive Our Hearts. Now here's Nancy to pray us out.
1: Thank you, Lord, for that river of the water of life. And that when circumstances and pain and trials, storms, winds, and waves are pummeling up against our lives, that within us there is a river whose streams make glad the city of God, the holy habitation of the Most High. And as we trust in you, as we drink from that river, we will find abundance, fruitfulness, never a barren month or season, but continued ability to receive and give life because of the life you have given us through Christ, in whose name we pray with thanksgiving. Amen.
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3: Survival of the fittest, or natural selection, is considered to be the driving force behind evolution. It seems simple. The sickly gazelle will get eaten while the healthy gazelle gets away. The healthy gazelle lives to reproduce, but that's not evolution. Survival of the fittest acts on information that was already there in the creature's genome. It can't add new information into the genome, something evolution has to do if it wants to go anywhere. Survival of the fittest doesn't drive evolution. Once again, it's simply an observable natural process that works on the information that's already there. Actually, there's no known process that can produce brand new genetic information, and if you can't get new information, you can't evolve. Just one more scientific reason that you shouldn't believe in molecules to man evolution. It takes a lot of faith. I'm David Reeves. Truly, the heavens declare the glory of God.
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2: What's our duty as citizens of the United States? 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
4: Hi, this is Jim Scudder. Today on In Grace, we are continuing our patriotic theme as we are in America's 250th birthday this year. We're going to continue this except for a break for Father's Day. But how awesome is it to live in a country that has as our first liberty the freedom to worship God as we desire? And today we're going to be featuring a number of our founding fathers and presidents' quotes. I'm going to be talking about John Adams, Patrick Henry, Thomas Jefferson, Sam Adams, Ben Franklin, John Quincy Adams, Abraham Lincoln, Theodore Roosevelt, Woodrow Wilson, Andrew Jackson, Harry Truman, Gerald Ford, and Rutherford B. Hayes. And we're going to be also joined today with one of our In Grace favorites, historian Andrew Phipps, will be featured today in clips talking about a lot of these amazing leaders. We did a series with Andrew Phipps, Can You Find God in Washington, D.C.? And that video series, by the way, was very popular, and we did find God there, not always in the government, but we certainly found God in many, many places, in buildings and monuments and in documents. And so we would love for you to check out that resource and many other resources on video series that you're not going to find on the History Channel. 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
5: John Adams was a statesman, an attorney, a diplomat, of course, a founding father, second president of the United States. He was the first vice president of the United States. And he said this: our Constitution is designed only for a moral and religious people. It is wholly inadequate for any other. Just amazing words. This is Patrick Henry. He was a governor of Virginia. He was an attorney, a planter, a politician, an orator. He's best known, of course, for speaking those famous words in the Second Virginia Convention in 1775, give me liberty or give me death. And he said this, it cannot be emphasized too strongly or too often that this great nation was founded not by religionists, but by Christians. Not on religions, but on the gospel of Jesus Christ. For this very reason, peoples of other faiths have been afforded asylum, prosperity, and freedom of worship. Think about that. It's Christianity that has afforded the peoples of the world freedom to worship in whatever way that is, but it's because of Christianity that they arrived at that. Thomas Jefferson, the famous Thomas Jefferson, basically the writer, he had some help, but basically the penman of the Declaration of Independence. What an amazing founding father of ours. And then there is Samuel Adams, a statesman, a political philosopher, of course, a founding father, second cousin to his fellow founding father, President John Adams. And he said this, the rights of the colonists as Christians may be best understood by reading and carefully studying the institution of the great lawgiver and head of the Christian church, which are to be found clearly written and promulgated in the New Testament. Sam Adams. And then Benjamin Franklin. We all love Ben, right? He was a humorist, an inventor, diplomat, writer, printer, philosopher, postmaster, invented the part of the major theory of electricity came from him. Of course, the Franklin stove and many other inventions. But he said this, introduce into public affairs the principles of Christianity and it will change the face of the world. Benjamin Franklin. And then John Quincy Adams, the sixth president of the United States. He was the Secretary of State. He was an ambassador, a U.S. senator, U.S. representative, and the eldest son of the second president. John Quincy Adams said this, from the day of the Declaration, they, the American people, were bound by the laws of God, which they all, and by the laws of the gospel, which they nearly all acknowledged as the rules of their conduct. Are you getting an education today in why America is great? Abraham Lincoln, our 16th president of the United States. Abraham Lincoln, what an amazing man he was.
6: Abraham Lincoln, the 16th president, his son Robert, who was quite a railroad entrepreneur and really the surviving son, Abraham Lincoln really ended up not having very few relatives, grandchildren or anything like that. But he had suffered great tragedy, lost two sons while he was at the White House. His mother died when he was 7 years old. He was born in Kentucky, came to live in Indiana in his formative years, and then young adolescence, we'd say, and then he went to Illinois, the land of Lincoln. So he came to power when the states were rebelling and seceding, but historians put him usually right behind Washington in terms of being a favorite president. Lincoln was no doubt a genius. For example, when he gave the Gettysburg Address, it only had 267 words in it. But a gentleman by the name of Edward Everett, who was also from Illinois, gave a two-hour oration. Later, he remarked that he wished that he could have captured the essence of what Lincoln did in his maybe three-minute address or less. And you know, when he concluded that this nation under God shall have a new birth of freedom and that government of the people, by the people, for the people, shall not perish from the earth. What a statement. You know, he wanted to govern his last State of the Union. He said, with malice towards none and charity for all. Lincoln believed in the Bible. He talked about that it was the most precious book that had ever been given to man. This is one of the most beautiful memorials in all of Washington, D.C.
5: Yeah.
2: Can you imagine making that decision that he had to make to, even though he knew there would be war, there would be brothers fighting brothers.
7: Right.
2: But to sign the Emancipation Proclamation, to say we all are created equal.
7: Right.
2: We should not have this
7: right.
2: institution that had been around for centuries called slavery.
7: Right.
2: The boldness of that move.
7: Right. And you know, it took the focus from being simply a war to preserve the Union to a war of emancipation, a war of freedom. I really believe that Lincoln thought that people were created equal. Now, he had to deal with this issue, which was so prevalent at the time, but he also made the statement, and it was very prophetic. He said, a house divided against itself shall not stand. And I think he saw the baneful and the harmful effects of what slavery would be. But after the Battle of Antietam, he declared that our focus would be to free the slaves. And no doubt, probably well ahead of his time in so many respects. And for a man to be of limited education, not to be considered erudite and scholarly, what beautiful poetic prose, so to speak, you might call it, that he was able to state that we can still remember many of his sayings, which are inscribed right here in this beautiful memorial.
2: And you know what I love about this? We have these monuments that are fixed in our nation. Our nation is drifting, but these monuments are fixed with so many references to God, to faith, to the scriptures.
7: And he said, if you give the people the facts, he said, our republic will be saved. And I believe that if we can get people educated, you know, our job is to educate, is to advocate, and also to participate.
2: Mm-hmm.
7: We've got to participate.
2: We have to.
7: We've got to do our duty. To do anything less, I think, would be sinful.
5: How about Teddy Roosevelt? Teddy Roosevelt, the Rough Rider, statesman, conservative, conservationist, a naturalist, historian, a writer, 26th president of the United States, 25th vice president of the United States. What did Theodore Roosevelt say? The teachings of the Bible are so interwoven and entwined with our whole civic and social life that it would be impossible for us to figure to ourselves what that life would be if these teachings were removed. And Woodrow Wilson, our 28th president of the United States, he said this: America was born a Christian nation. America was born to exemplify that devotion to the elements of righteousness which are derived from the revelation of Holy Scripture. And so it is through our history, president after president, founding father after founding father, that we see the essentialness of God in our government, in our country, in Christianity in particular. And we were at the White House, a house of so many presidents, and we asked Andrew Phipps about some of those presidents.
8: Andrew Phipps, here we are at the White House.
7: Right.
8: A very beautiful place.
7: Yes, it is.
8: And it's also a symbol of strength and power and freedom. So tell me a little bit about some of the things that you know about some of the presidents that we've had in the United States.
7: Presidents, Andrew Jackson said the Bible is the foundation of this republic. Harry Truman said that our laws came from Mount Sinai, and if we ever forget it, we will become a totalitarian state with no rights except for the state. Gerald Ford, the 38th president, said Christianity is just a part of Americana. Woodrow Wilson said America was born a Christian nation. You know, Pastor Rutherford B. Hayes, a great Christian, would not allow drinking in the White House and wanted hymns and psalms sung in the evening. When we see the people that have been in this, that have been serving as our president, again, like President Roosevelt, Franklin Roosevelt, ordered

0: estimates to be printed at government expense and given to the soldiers. He said it will be a sense of encouragement, inspiration, and will help you in the days to come. When I think back on those presidents, Theodore Roosevelt, who had a wonderful quote, he said, to educate a man in mind and not in morals is to educate a menace to society. He's also the president that gave that wonderful speech that my good friend Mike Pence used to have in his office. And it's about the man in the arena, Theodore Roosevelt, July the 4th, over in France, talked about the man in the arena, that it was the man that actually is facing the struggle. That's the man that may suffer defeat and agony, but he also knows the blessings of victory. And so with our rights come responsibilities, and I do believe that the future of our republic, so to speak, is in the balances of whom we select to occupy that Oval Office. It's such an important place. You know, with the upheaval around the world and a lot of discord at home, perhaps we together can pray and seek God collectively and individually, that God in 2 Chronicles 7:14 said he would hear from heaven, forgive our sins and heal our lands, but we need to turn from our wicked ways.
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2: And people will say, well, you're saying we need more Christianity in our government. What about separation of church and state, right? And that's a common question. Most people think that separation of church and state is actually in our Bill of Rights, but it's not. It's not. Here's what the Bill of Rights says in our First Amendment. Congress shall make no law respecting an establishment of religion or prohibiting the free exercise thereof. They did not want a state religion because that's what they had in England. And then everyone that wasn't of that stripe was banned or persecuted or whatever it was. And so our founders did not want that, but they did not mean that we didn't want God, we didn't want Christianity in government. And so therefore, that's an important thing. And again, it's what we're built on. It's what our government is all about. Our laws are all about, basically, the laws of Moses. And here's one more clip that we'll play in front of the Supreme Court.
3: There are many people in the United States that say, you know, there should be no God in government. Separation of church and state is always screamed, although that wasn't the intent of that right. clause. It was just there shouldn't be a state religion.
0: Right.
3: But what those people aren't realizing that here in the Supreme Court, we have the basis of our law is the law of God, the law of the Ten Commandments.
0: Yeah, Moses is in this Supreme Court, or at least the character of it, holding the tablet of stone.
3: So how do you erase that from our history? You can't. It's literally etched in stone.
0: It is, and by the same token, we see it at work in the halls of Congress, where now they're trying to remove over the committee rooms any references to God or under God, and trying to take that from the Pledge of Allegiance, even trying to change our national anthem. I think it's a change in culture. Culture consists of the arts, the literature, the music of any people. And now what what we're seeing, unfortunately, Pastor, we're seeing a culture that is anti-God, that hates the Lord Jesus Christ, that hates biblical principles, that dislikes absolutes, dislikes what the Bible has to say, and they want it to be predicated upon some kind of moral relativism that basically says if you feel comfortable in doing this, it's acceptable, and it's going to lead us to ruin if we can't get that sense of direction. That philosophy has to change, and we need better law schools. We need better universities that reinforce the concepts that make people who they are. You see, in education is changing a person's attitudes, and then that will produce a corresponding change in behavior. Educ means that in Latin means you lead it from. You lead it from ignorance to in being informed. And unless people can be informed and know right from wrong, and the only way we can interpret that is that we have to have a measuring stick. We have to have a barometer. We have to have a thermostat. And for me, it's the Word of God, the Holy Bible.
2: I love my passport because when I come back to America, they let me in. And often, those customs guys will say, welcome home. And I love that. But ultimately, we're citizens of a greater country, the country which is heaven. From whence also we look for the Savior, the Lord Jesus Christ, who shall change our vile body that it may be fashioned like unto his glorious body, according to the working whereby he is able even to subdue all things unto himself. So don't despair. Don't despair. Serve the Lord with gladness. Do everything that you can, but then ultimately rest in the power of Almighty God, that he knows what he's doing. So what is the secret to America's greatness? It is the Lord God. And the further we drift from him, the further we will be from greatness. Do you know Jesus Christ? Have you received him by faith? We've all sinned. We've all fallen short of the glory of God. Jesus had no sin. He was made sin for us, 2 Corinthians 5:21, look it up. For he, God, hath made him, Christ, who knew no sin, to be made sin for us, that we might be made the righteousness of God in him. We all deserve separation from God in hell. But that's not what God wants. God loves you so much, for God so loved the world that he gave his only begotten son, that whosoever believeth in him should not perish, but have everlasting life. How do we receive eternal life? By believing in the Lord Jesus Christ, trusting in him, realizing that we are sinners and we can't save ourselves, putting our faith in Jesus, that he will save us from our sins. For by grace are you saved through faith. And that not of ourselves, it's a gift of God, not of works, lest any man should boast. Have you received that gift called eternal life? If you haven't, you can do it today. All you have to do is realize you're a sinner and understand that Jesus will save you from your sins if you'll simply trust in him alone. It's not about religion. It's not about being a good citizen. It's about putting your trust in the Son of God who died for you and rose again. And then once you've done that, the Bible says that you're in Christ, you are saved. You're in the hand of God. Can you do anything to get out of God's hand? No, he loves you so much, he will keep you. Nothing can separate you from his love. But now we just need to learn how to please him, how to live for him, how to be obedient children. And we now have the Spirit of God indwelling us to give us the ability to overcome those temptations and sins in our life and to live a life pleasing to him. But salvation is not by what we do. It's about what Jesus did and trusting in him. We are so thankful for the gospel. We are so thankful for what Jesus did for us on the cross. If you have questions about eternal life, in other words, if you died today, you're not positive where you would go, we'd love to talk to you about that. 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We have solidarity tours where we show you the land, but we also stand with Israel.

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5: 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That's Psalm 119, verse 11, New King James. Have you done that? Have you hidden God's word in your heart? Have you memorized God's word? Will you memorize it? Scripture that tells people how to get to heaven? 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A. Admit you've sinned, for all have sinned and fall short of the glory of God. 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B. Believe on Christ. 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
2: It was faith, John Bunyan had been told. 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
4: Don't get frustrated and upset when it doesn't look like God's working.
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5: This is the Alternative Broadcast, featuring the timeless biblical teachings from the archives of Dr. Tony Evans. God created the angels to watch over us, but their help comes with some conditions. Today, Dr. Evans talks about how angels operate and how to make sure we have their support when we need it. Let's join him.
4: Today, I want to look at a few things about the operation of angels, how angels operate. And I want to focus in on the fact that angels operate by means of authority. Now, they do so because of a fundamental principle about God. 1 Corinthians 14:33 says, God is a God of order, that God operates orderly, that all things, in fact, in order to be claimed to be by God, must operate decently and in order. Now, one of Satan's major goals is to bring about confusion, disruption, disharmony. He wants to bring chaos and conflict and disunity because he knows something about God that Christians don't take seriously, and that is God will not act in an environment of conflict, chaos, and confusion. He knows that God will step back from confusion because that is against his nature. Angels are organized by authority. Colossians chapter 1, verse 16, for by him, by Christ, all things were created, both in heaven and on earth, visible and invisible. Here it is, whether thrones, dominions, rulers, or authorities, all things were created by him and for him. Now, when you understand this, then you can understand the distinction in the Bible made among many angels. For example, we saw that Satan, before he fell, was Lucifer, and he was called the archangel, the anointed cherub, which is a nice way of saying he was number one. Arch means first. He was the first of the angelic realm. He was the ruler under God of the angelic realm. Satan wasn't the only archangel. Michael is called an archangel. My point is that there was a chain of command in the way God structured the universe to be run by angels. Angels understand the importance of authority. Look at Jude verse 9. And Michael, the archangel, when he disputed with the devil and argued about the body of Moses, did not dare pronounce against him a railing judgment, but said, "The Lord rebuke you." If Michael, who's an archangel, was very careful how he handled the devil, how much more do we have to be very careful about how we are looking at the devil? Now, we got a whole section we're going to deal with the devil. Michael knew, evidently, in creation, Satan or Lucifer had a higher role than Michael.

were archangels, but one must have had more authority than Michael. Michael never forgets that and never forgets the position of Satan. So even though they're in a one-on-one conflict and he's the counterpart, Michael never leaves his authority.

Spirit, says the Lord. If you are going to defeat the devil in your life, it will have to do with the degree to which you have access to God's authority. You will be placed in situations where it will take more than the power of positive thinking to get you out of it. You're going to need divine intervention, divine authority, which means you have to be under authority. Angels exercise their authority in history through people. One of the primary ways that angels get their jobs done is through people, evil or good angels. Let's look, for example, in 1 Timothy chapter 4. But the Spirit expressly says that in the latter days, some will fall away from the faith, paying attention to deceitful spirits and doctrines of demons by means of the hypocrisy of liars seared in their own conscience with a branding iron. Men who forbid marriage advocate abstaining from food which God has created to be gratefully shared in by those who believe and know the truth. So what he says is, anybody ought to know how to eat, it ought to be Christians. He calls them in verse 1, doctrines of demons. So demonic teaching. But how does this demonic teaching come? He says, by means of liars. Who are these liars? Verse 3, men who forbid marriage advocate abstaining from foods. He says that the demonic doctrine is being taught by men who lie. In other words, demons are promoting their agenda through the control of men. There are many people who are controlled by demons who don't even know they're controlled by demons. This is why being spiritually in tune is so important. Not only you being in tune, but you being around people in tune. Because one of the gifts of the Spirit is the gift of discernment. See, and one of the things that you have to often discern is whether this problem is being demonically promoted. Because a lot of us may be seeking help from things that only can be solved spiritually because it has a demonic element to it. And a demonic element requires more than just you sitting in front of somebody and letting them give you nice advice. A demonic element requires a demon response or response by God to that demonic activity. So these false teachers were being controlled. That's why the Bible says, what in 1 John 4, it says, try the spirits. He doesn't mean go around looking for spirits. He means look at what is influencing people to do what they do and say what they say. And the Bible gives you certain tests. Look at Daniel chapter 10. Daniel chapter 10. You have a lot of angelic activity in Daniel. Angels are all over the place in Daniel. Revelation overrules all of the scripture in terms of one book having angelic activity. But in Daniel, there's a lot of angelic activity. And this scripture is one we approach on a number of occasions and will approach on a number of occasions because it's one of the classic passages of angelic involvement. Daniel sees this angel that knocks him over in verse 6. Look at his appearance. It's like lightning. Again, this is not your Valentine cherub. His eyes are flaming torch, arms and feet like a gleam of polished bronze. What did it do to Daniel? Verse 7, Daniel said, I alone saw the vision while the men who were with me did not. Now, what does that say? God lets who he wants to see angels when he wants, because you got a group of men in the same room, but only one gets to see the picture, okay? So he sees it, and what happens to Daniel? Does he say, oh, cute little pin? No. Verse 7, it says, and dread fell on them, and they ran away to hide themselves, okay? And I was left alone and saw this great vision, yet no strength was left in me, for my natural color turned to a deathly pallor, and I retained no strength. This thing changed Daniel's color. This affected him, and this guy falls to the ground in utter, he's just overwhelmed at the presence of this angelic being. Behold, he touched me, and then he starts to speak. Oh, Daniel, man of high esteem, understand the words that I'm about to tell you. Stand upright, for I have now been sent to you. And when he had spoken these words to me, I stood up trembling. Now look at verse 12 and 13. And he said to me, do not be afraid, Daniel, for from the first day that you set your heart on understanding and on humbling yourself before your God, so he was talking to God, your words were heard. So if you folks are here tonight praying for something and it hasn't happened yet,

0: God has heard you. That's not your problem. What's the problem? It says, I have come in response to your words. What does that tell us? It tells us God delegates his work through angels, okay? I have come in response to your word. But what happened? And look at verse 13. But the prince of the kingdom of Persia. Now, Persia is an earthly kingdom, but it has behind it a demonic prince that is controlling the events in this human kingdom, because he's talking to an angel. So angel says, a prince of Persia was withstanding me for 21 days. You have a battle in heaven between an angel and a demon called a prince trying to stop the angel from getting the answer to Daniel's prayer through to Daniel. What's happening here is your answered prayer or non-answered prayer may have everything to do with a battle you don't even see, because Satan wants to stop God's answer from getting through. You say, well, why doesn't God just wipe it all out and make the answer come through? Let God just clean them all out, throw them all to hell, then we don't have to worry about that. Now, remember, God has decided not to drop the atomic bomb. No, God decided we're going to win this battle with conventional warfare. We're going to win this battle by demonstrating that when my creatures are in obedience to me, they are greater than Satan's creatures in rebellion against me. So if you're on your knees praying and your change hasn't come yet, then say, Lord, as my angel is bringing the answer to my prayer, I pray whatever support you need to give him to take care of anything trying to stop him, to let him through to me, you will provide. And what? Daniel was praying for 21 days. He didn't quit because his answer didn't come, because there was another activity that was unseen occurring. But if you don't know that, you just think God don't like you. If you don't know that, you think God just being mean. If you don't know that, then what you will do is react unbiblically rather than persevering in prayer. All right? He says, but the prince of Persia was withstanding me for 21 days. Then behold, Michael, one of the chief princesses, came to help me. I like this. For I had been left there with the kings of Persia. So we got a problem. This angel, as frightening as he was, because he terrified Daniel, couldn't break through. He could not get the answer to Daniel. But the principle of authority was invoked. He needed help from a greater angel. Remember who Michael is, Jude 9? He's the archangel. God then sends Michael to join this terrifying angel to get the prayer through. You're praying, answer, non-answer, wait, whatever it is tied to an event outside of you, above you, and beyond you, you can't see. So don't get frustrated and upset when it doesn't look like God's working. God has decided to work through his angelic channels. But if that's his normal way of operating, you hold on till your change comes, because God is working through. My point here is that behind these historical places and these historical nations was angelic activity.
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0: Well, let's rejoin Dr. Evans now, currently in the book of Daniel.
2: Look at chapter 12, verse 1 of the same book. Now at this time, Michael, the great prince who stands guard over the sons of your peoples. The angels are very involved in the activities of the saints. In order for the angels to do what they're supposed to do, the people for whom they are doing it must be doing what they are supposed to do. When men rebel against the authority of Christ over their lives, then you remove your protective covering or protective angelic hedge from around you, because that's what angels do. They are ministering spirits sent to those who are saints, Hebrews 1:14. And finally, angels are under God's sovereign authority. Strongholds are battles of the mind, or we would call it in psychology addictions, but they are they're mind control. They're things that control your body because of how you're thinking in your mind. They're called strongholds, okay? The reason why you can win is because angels are under God's sovereign authority. In fact, there's a danger here. The danger here on this series on angels is that if you begin now to recognize angelic activity in your life, you may want to worship the angels. That's the danger. Because whenever angels show up in force, the temptation is to worship them. So let me make that correction before we get started by Revelation chapter 19, because I suspect some of you will begin to see some angelic activity in your life and miraculous intervention. Revelation 19:10 says, "And I fell at his feet," at the angel's feet, "to worship him. And he said to me, 'Do not do that. I am a fellow servant of yours and your brethren who hold the testimony of Jesus. Worship God. For the testimony of Jesus is the spirit of prophecy.'" Look at chapter 22, verse 8. "And I, John, am the one who heard and saw these things. And when I heard and saw, I fell down to worship at the feet of the angel who showed me these things." After all, he came from God. Verse 9. "And he said to me, 'Do not do that. I am a fellow servant of yours and of your brethren, the prophets, and of those who heed the word of this book.'" What does he say? Worship God. So don't go looking angel hunting. Go God hunting. If he gives you an angel, fine. Thank God for the angel, but it's God who gets the glory. God never created an angel to get the glory. That should come from him who created the angels. Okay? Now, Job chapter 1. Let's bring it on home. Job chapter 1. This is really interesting because it fits right center into this angelic conflict. Verse 6. "Now there was a day when the sons of God," the angels, "came to present themselves before the Lord, and Satan also came among them." That's deep. Now this is after man has been created. This is after sin is in the world. The angels have been called for a conference in heaven. The sons of God, the angels, have come to present themselves before the Lord. All right? So there's this grand meeting up in heaven, and God allows Satan into the meeting. Why would God allow Satan into the meeting? But when you let the enemies into your huddle and tell him your play, you must have a lot of confidence in your team's ability to score, right? Satan presents himself, okay? Now, why Satan presenting himself? Because remember, Satan is challenging. He's challenging God. And God has given him the privilege of the challenge. God says, Satan, where are you coming from? Verse 7. Satan answered the Lord and said, from roaming about on the earth, walking around on it. Now, where is he hanging out? On the earth. All right? He's just looking for you. Okay? And the Lord said, since you've been hanging, verse 8, okay, have you considered my servant Job? Now, I'm thinking, shouldn't Job have something to say about this? This is not Satan looking for Job. Satan saying, I'm just going around looking for, you know, roaring lions, seeking whom I may devour. God said, well, have you checked Job out? Why don't you try Job? See if he can handle you. No, I haven't tried Job, but let's talk about Job here. Have you considered my servant Job? For there is none like him on earth, blameless, upright man, fearing God, and turning away from evil. My kind of guy. Satan says, well, he's not doing that for nothing. Verse 9, because you put a hedge around him. You give the man everything he wants. You take care of the guy. You bless him. You didn't bless his socks off. Satan says, he'll touch all he has. He will surely curse you to your face. What we have is a challenge, right? Because we in a, guess what? An angelic conflict. I challenge you. This man is not as great as you think he is. If you took your protection away from him, because you God, you can protect him. Take your protection and let me at him. Challenge you, the angelic conflict. Remember the point of the conflict? The lesser that's committed to God can do more than the greater that is in rebellion to God. So what does God say? The Lord said to Satan, verse 12, behold, all that is within your power you can do, only I will not let you take his life. Satan said, you got it. It's a deal. Poor little Job is like poor little you and me. He's sitting down there minding his own, going to work, you know, getting out of bed, going to work, minding his own business, having devotions with his kids. And Job not bothering anybody. Job is a wonderful Christian man. All of a sudden, his cattle's gone. All of a sudden, his servants are gone. All of a sudden, his kids are gone. All of a sudden, his health is gone. His wife said, curse God and what? Die. The Lord giveth, the Lord taketh. Blessed be the name of the Lord. Job understood he was part of something bigger. He didn't understand all the ramifications. All he knew was God's glory was at stake and he wasn't going to be a casualty. Though you slay me, yet will I trust you. I don't know why you're doing it. I don't know. And he never found out. God never told him. This had to do with a battle between him and Satan. All he knew was that God was to be glorified. I believe there's somebody here in that situation. I know there's got to be somebody here who's in something you don't understand, you can't make sense of it, and it's not fair. Because like Job, you're upright. Like Job, you're obedient. And God is not going to bother to explain it. He's going to simply say, do you trust me? If you do, demonstrate to the greater that when the lesser is committed to me, the lesser becomes great.
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5: 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I think his idea is right on target. The best way to learn good time management skills is from being around those who have them. That's one reason why Titus chapter 2 instructs the older women to teach the younger women to be, quote, keepers at home. What clear instructions those are for a young household executive to learn her trade well so she can best redeem the time.
4: Redeeming the Time from LifeChangingSeminars.com.

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Welcome to Through the Bible with Dr. J. Vernon McGee. And I'm glad you're on the Bible bus for our five-year journey through the whole Word of God. Now, in this study, we're going to stop in Genesis 36 and take a closer look at the lives of Isaac and Rebekah's twin sons, Esau and Jacob. Even before they were born, God told Rebekah that two nations would come from these two boys. And whether we realize it or not, when we follow today's headlines about the Middle East, we're often watching the long story unfold between Abraham's sons, Isaac and Ishmael, and his grandsons, Jacob and Esau. It's a powerful reminder that history isn't random. God has a plan, and his hand is steadily at work across generations, nations, and even the headlines today. Before we begin our study, let's take a few minutes to hear from some of our fellow members of our Through the Bible family. First, a note from Amy in the U.S. She writes, "Our church has recently gone through a rather traumatic split after our pastor resigned suddenly. People were not only caught off guard, but then sides were quickly taken up. The enemy of our souls is working feverishly to destroy. The need for steadfast faith in Christ and a firm foundation of His Word is paramount. And as a facilitator to our senior women's group, my only plan is to gather the women together for hymns, prayers, and reading through the book of Colossians until the Lord sends me a clear message of where and how to proceed. I have always loved listening to J. Vernon McGee and know his teachings are a reliable resource. I look forward to studying Colossians with the women. Prayers needed and appreciated." Well, let's be praying. Let's be praying for Amy, her church, and for many others facing, no doubt, similar trials. Remembering that even when the enemy works and does divide, God remains faithful to heal and restore. Here's a note. This is from a listener, this time in India. "Just a few months ago, my youngest daughter-in-law wasn't convinced about my faith. But through God's mercy, she came to know Christ in December. Soon after, she began sharing God's word with a sister, and that conversation became a turning point in her sister's life. Seeing the change in my daughter-in-law's attitude and faith, the sister was drawn toward God's love and began attending our group meetings. As my daughter-in-law grew in her faith, she encouraged the sister to read the Bible, pray, and listen to God's word regularly. It was inspiring to watch her transformation. This journey has brought our entire family closer together, and we are experiencing the power of God's love in action. I often face challenges from villagers and relatives, but over time the situation has softened. People now see the peace and joy in our family and have started asking questions about God. It fills my heart with gratitude to witness how God is opening new doors for His Word." And then finally, a note from Nathan in the Democratic Republic of the Congo. He tells us this, "Your program came at just the right time for me. I was feeling really discouraged. With everything happening in our country, I had started to doubt God's justice. But the study of God's sovereignty, even in hard times, really struck me. It reminded me of an essential truth. God is still in control, even when everything seems chaotic. Since then, I've been praying for our nation with a heart truly full of hope." Well, what powerful reminders of how God is at work in hearts and families and churches and nations. We have so much to thank Him for and so much to pray about, too. So if you'd like to join our world prayer team, praying for listeners in more than 250 languages around the world, you can do it by signing up at ttb.org or calling 1-800-65-BIBLE for more information. And now let's give

0: this time to the Lord. Heavenly Father, thank you for your word. Meet us where we are and open our hearts to understand it and help us trust you as we learn and grow. We ask this in Jesus' name. Amen. Here's Dr. J. Vernon McGee with our study of Genesis 36 on Through the Bible.
1: Now today we come in our study to the 36th chapter of the book of Genesis, and it deals entirely with Esau, the entire chapter, and the Spirit of God follows this pattern all the way through this book. In fact, it's followed all the way through the Scripture. The seed that is being followed is Christ. Paul makes that clear. The seed's not many, but one, Christ. And so as you go through the Scripture, beginning actually with Adam and Eve and Seth, and then come on down to Abraham and Isaac and now Jacob, the method and the pattern that is followed, God will give the rejected line first, and it's dismissed as far as any purpose is concerned in the Scripture, and then the other line is picked up after that. So that is the place and the purpose of the 36th chapter. Now, when we left off last time, we were talking in the 35th chapter about the death of Rachel. And I'm sure that many folk who have heard me speak on this section before have said, well, you certainly failed to give your usual eulogy of Rachel. And that's true. I didn't. Tell the truth, I didn't have time. But I do want to come back to make a connection here that's going to be very important later on. Rachel was the one fine thing in the life of Jacob, even in those years in Padan Aram that are sordid in so many ways, where there's so much evidence of just the flesh of self. But he loved Rachel, no question about that. And he was willing to do most anything for her. He was totally devoted to her. He permitted her, for instance, to keep those images that she'd taken from her father. I don't think Leah would have got by with it, or anyone else would have, but he was indulgent with her. He loved her, and she had this boy first, Joseph. Then she had this boy, Benjamin, and it was at the birth of Benjamin that she died. His life meant her death in this particular connection. And it was a great heartbreak to Jacob. To begin with, the other 10 boys were no joy to him at all. God reminded him, I think, every day in 24 hours every day, that it was sinful to have more than one wife. He didn't need all of them. That wasn't God's method. God will overrule, of course. He does in your life, friends, and he does mine, thank God he'll overrule. But it doesn't mean God approved of this at all. In fact, these facts reveal he didn't approve of it, and especially what happened to Joseph. Now, he loved Joseph and Benjamin. Very frankly, the other boys were jealous of that. He should not have shown such partiality to Joseph because he had experienced that in his own home, and he was the one that his own father more or less pushed aside, and he knew the trouble it had caused, and he should not have practiced it, but he did. And I ordinarily don't defend Jacob, but after all, when Rachel died and she says, call this boy Benoni's the son of my sorrow, and I think Jacob would have said, yes, he's the son of Rachel's sorrow. But when he looked down at the little fella, and I guess he looked like Rachel, probably had her eyes, or reminded him of Rachel. He said, I can't call him. He's not the son of my sorrow. He's the only one I got to lean on now. He's the son of my right hand. He's my walking stick. He's my staff. I'm going to lean on him. And you'll find out this is very important later on, because this is part of the great sorrow this man was called to go through later on. All of this around one fact. And that is, God did not approve of this. And God does not approve of that which is wrong in our lives, friends. We think we get by with it, but we actually do not get by with it at all. And Jacob did not get by with it. But his lovely Rachel now is gone, buried at Bethlehem.

0: And this chapter 35 that we had last time, did you notice that it is a chapter that is made prominent by deaths? First, the death of Deborah, the maid of Rebekah, and then in that, the suggestion of the death of Rebekah herself, and now the death of lovely Rachel. Then the sons of Jacob are mentioned here, and he had no joy in them, and lo and behold, it closes with the death of Isaac. So that here is a chapter that the most prominent thing in it are the deaths, the funerals of these different ones, three in this chapter. Now when we come to chapter 36 of Genesis, we now turn to Esau, and it's all given over to Esau. Almost humorous in places, by the way. And may I say that this would not be too interesting for a great many of us. This would be a marvelous study for someone who wanted to follow through on these names, follow through on those that came from them. You find some of the names that are mentioned here that are names you hear out there on that great Arabian desert today. We've all heard of Omar the tent maker, and he belonged out there. We've heard of Teman, Kenaz, and Zepho. Well, you read the 15th verse here, and you find out all of them are mentioned. Here's the family of Esau. That's where they are, out in that desert. Now, they settled in the land of Edom, and Edom is south and east of the Dead Sea. It's in a mountainous area, and the capital of Edom, the rock-hewn city of Petra, is there today. Prophecy is given concerning that. Remarkable prophecy that stands fulfilled. In fact, it's fulfilled there today. God said it would be just exactly as it is. It's a prophecy. We'll see when we get to it. Isaiah and Jeremiah and Ezekiel all mention this particular section and this particular nation. Now, this nation came from Esau, and three times in this chapter, it's made very clear to us that Esau is the father of Edom, and that they are synonymous terms. If you look at verse 8, for instance, thus dwelt Esau in Mount Seir. Esau is Edom. Somebody says, well, what's the difference? Well, the difference is just simply this. When you look at this boy Esau, as we first met him in the family of Isaac, and we see him there, the outdoor, rugged type, athletic type, fine-looking boy, by the way, I'm sure that our snap judgment would be, my, there's a fine boy. And outwardly, it might look that way, but if there ever was a man of the flesh, he's the man of the flesh. Several years ago, a Christian girl talked to me about she'd met a fine-looking young man. And tell the truth, they both were fine-looking young people. She had been born in China, not of missionaries. Father was in the oil business and had made very wealthy. And she had met this young man. He was a bank clerk. And I was a bank clerk when I was a young fella, and I knew something about it. I knew one thing, he was a very poor boy. And I know a lot of bank clerks look around for a good marriage, especially among customers that have daughters that the customer has money in the bank. So this boy had met this girl, and he was a handsome brute, fine-looking, rugged type. To me, he looked like Esau. I have a notion Esau looked very much like it. And she was a Christian girl, had been led to the Lord by missionaries out in China years ago. And so she insisted she's going to marry him. And I said I would not marry him. I had counsel with him. She said, I believe that he'll come to the Lord. I talked with him. He had no notion of coming to the Lord. He was wanting to marry that girl. She was beautiful and had money, and he was a man of the flesh, and she married him. And I didn't perform it, I can assure you. In fact, she was provoked with me at the time. But later on, she came back, and she was telling me, They got a divorce. He said, I never met a person in my life, Dr. McGee, that was so given over to the things that were secular and carnal and of the flesh. He said, I never dreamed that there could be any person anywhere that in his entire life never had a high, noble, spiritual, wonderful thought. Why, she said, he was as crude as they come, that he gave a good impression on the surface. She said, he would open the door of the car for me to get in. He was quite lovely when we were courting, but he was as crude as any person I've ever met. Well, may I say to you, that's Esau. And when you see Esau in the family there, maybe you, if you were an attractive young lady and he wanted to date you, chances are you'd date him because he was attractive. But he was a man of the flesh. That's who he is. Now, somebody might want to argue with me about that and argue with God about it. You made a mistake in setting this man aside. Well, God says, and he always protects himself, over in the little book of Obadiah, you find that Esau is unveiled. Now, Esau is Edom. That's what Moses says here. Esau is Edom. All right? Go down the centuries. In fact, you'll have to go down over 1,000 years. And one little Esau now is about 100,000 Edomites. Each one of them's a little Esau. Now, take a look at the nation, and you see what came from Esau. It is like putting Esau under the microscope. Or, as the photographer out here in Hollywood told me about a picture of mine, he says, I want to blow it up. I didn't know what he really meant by that at first. I thought that it was so bad he wanted to put a stick of dynamite under it. But what he meant was he wanted to take a small one and make it a great big picture. All right? If you want to see a real picture of Esau, go to Obadiah. And what do you see there? Again, a nation filled with pride. And God says, though you be lifted up like the eagle, and you make your nest yonder in the tops of the mountains, God says, I'll bring you down. And what is pride of heart that they were guilty of? Well, it's the declaration of independence of a soul that says, I can live without God, and I don't need God. That's Esau. And you'll have to wait till we get over there. And then when you come to the last book of the Old Testament, God says, Jacob have I loved, and Esau have I hated. And God never said that till you go down over 1,000 years. Now, God knew it at the beginning, but you didn't know it, and I didn't know it. And when they worked their way out in history, you can be sure God's accurate. Esau turned out. And so three times in this chapter, we are told Esau is Edom. And he says that three times, so we make sure that we get it. But that's not the funny part of that. In fact, that's not funny. But this is. Let me read. Verse 1. Now these are the generations of Esau, who is Edom. Well, even verse 1 says it. That'd make 4 times. Now we're told Esau took his wives of the daughters of Canaan, Adah, the daughter of Elon, the Hittite. And then here they go. I'm not going through this exercise of just pronouncing names. And we're told, verse 6, and Esau took his wives, his sons, his daughters, and all the persons of his house and his cattle, all his beasts, all his substance, which he had got in the land of Canaan, and he went into the country from the face of his brother Jacob, for their riches were more than that they might dwell together. And the land wherein they were strangers could not bear them because of their cattle. Now, you remember Abraham and Lot had that same problem. In other words, there'd not be enough grazing land for them. Each one of them had too many cattle. And therefore, Esau left the promised land, and he left it on his own. But circumstances, the economic situation, forced him to do that. Now, verse 8, where we began a moment ago, thus dwelt Esau in Mount Seir, Esau is Edom. Now, it tells where he went. And I have already located that place for you. Now, we follow that family, and if you follow them down, verse 12, and Timnah was concubine to Eliphaz, Esau's son, and she bare to Eliphaz Amalek. Now, here's the beginning of the Amalekites. Now, all those tribes that are there in the desert, and they have come down through the centuries, they pushed out in many directions. After the fall of Carthage and after the prominence of the church in those early years in North Africa, actually the strongest center of the church at one time was in North Africa. But all those tribes, they pushed across North Africa. You see, they all belong to this family. They come from Hagar and Abraham. Then they come from Esau. And there's been the intermarriage in the different tribes. And that's where you get all these ites, the Amalekites and the Perizzites and all of them. And you have all those Arab tribes out there today. Actually, they belong to the same family that Abraham belonged to and that Israel belongs to. I said to an Arab that I met, he expressed hostility to the nation Israel, and he didn't like something I had said in a service, and he's a Christian Arab too. And he told me how he hated the nation Israel and all that. And I just said to him, I said, yeah, but he's your brother. Believe me, that did antagonize him. He said, I have no relation with him at all. I said, but you do. You belong to the same stock. You're both Semitic people. And I said, you're a Semite as much as they are. Well, he had to admit that was true, you see. This chapter happens to be very important. After all, the Spirit of God used a great deal of printer's ink here to tell you about this. And you know I haven't got down to that part which is humorous yet. And we better get there. And here it is, verse 15. These were dukes of the sons of Esau. And you have here Duke Omer, Duke Zepho, Duke Kenaz, Duke Korah, Duke Gatam, and Duke Amalek. Where in the world did they get these dukes? Well, here's the beginning of nobility. They just assumed it. Each one of them became a duke. And believe me, here we go. And it's not just a nickname. They mean business by it. This is the beginning of nobility now. Where did it begin? In the family of Esau. And again, we come back to it in verse 19. That is this one statement. These are the sons of Esau, who is Edom, and these are their dukes. Ah, they got dukes in the family now. And a great many people in this country can trace their ancestry right back to royalty. You wonder if anybody came from over there, from those who ran stores and worked in vineyards and made pottery and ran a shoe shop. Everybody seems to have come from royalty. Well, I'll tell you, Esau turned out quite a few of them. And if you think that is going pretty far, he went farther than that. Will you notice verse 31? And these are the kings that reigned in the land of Edom before there reigned any king over the children of Israel. The business of having kings. I don't think this was God's arrangement at all to put a king over them like this. But here they go. They have kings over them also. And isn't this quite interesting? This was before the children of Israel had kings. Where did they get the idea? They got the idea from these people. In fact, that's the thing they told Samuel later on. They said, we want kings just like our neighbors round about us. And they could have said, our brother down here, the Edomites, they happen to have kings, and we'd like to have kings also. This was the thing that they did. We find in this section here many things that have to do with certain tribes that actually could be followed today for anyone that would be interested in following the study of anthropology or the study of ethnology. Here they are. And that lends importance to a chapter like this that goes back, gives a family history probably farther back than anyone else could go. And this is the rejected line. Now, immediately after this, we'll take this line that's going to lead to Christ. Let me read verse 40 again. And these are the names of the dukes that came of Esau, according to their families, after their places, by their names. Here's some more dukes, friends. Duke Timnah, Duke Alva, Duke Jesus. When they got together, don't you know that that was quite a matter of bowing and scraping to each other and introducing each other? I want you to meet my brother here. He's Duke Alva. I want you to meet my friend here. He's Duke Timnah. We're dukes, and then some of them were kings, and I doubt whether you could even get in to meet them. But now notice how this chapter closes. We have here Duke Magdiel, Duke Iram. These be the dukes of Edom according to their habitations in the land of their possession. Now this is down in the land of Edom. And now this chapter closes as it began. He is Esau, the father of the Edomites. We see the working out of that in the book of Obadiah and then in the last book of the Old Testament. This is quite remarkable, friend, and something you just can't bypass. We'll have to leave off there. We'll pick up at the next chapter next time, my beloved.
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2: Somewhere years ago, I read about a man who was spending a night in a chalet in Switzerland. And in the middle of the morning, early in the morning, he heard this noise, this roaring and this rumbling and this crackling. He was frightened. He thought maybe it was the end of the world. He told his host, he said, I was so frightened this morning. What was that? Oh, he said, it was just the sun hitting the ice slopes, and the ice was cracking and melting as the sun came up in the morning. He said, what you thought was the end of the world was the dawning of a new day. And friend, what some people think is the end is really the dawning of a new day. There is that seventh day coming. Our Lord is going to come, and He's going to rule and to reign upon this earth.
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1: Hey kids, my name is Hadley. 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I tell you what I got this year, but I can't. 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I can hardly wait. 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
1: Welcome to another eye-opening episode of Revealing the Truth About Islam, the radio show that shines the light of truth into the darkness of Islam. Exposing the lies of Muhammad, exposing the errors in the Quran. It's Revealing the Truth About Islam. 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
2: And hello and greetings to you in the name of our Lord and our Savior, Jesus Christ. It is our joy, as always, to have you with us as we continue in our study of Islamophobia, fact or fiction. And today we will end the teachings of Mr. Gilani Hussain, who is the executive director of the Minnesota chapter of CARE, as today he will continue to brag about Islam and Muslims through those who serve our military or the athletes or even those who wear the hijab in beauty contests. And without further ado, here he is, Mr. Gilani Hussain.
3: In fact, most of you have not heard of young Muslim men, particularly Somali, joining the United States Army. How many of you heard that story? Never, right? In most cases, a few people here. How many of you heard young men joining ISIS? Right? Is NPR like loving that story, and everybody on Star Tribune loves that story? No one wants to talk about young men joining the United States Army. My best friends, three of my close friends who I grew up with in Columbia Heights, three of them serve in the three branches of the United States Army. And I grew up with those young guys going off, learning. Actually, one of them came back really skinny. I was like, my goodness, what happened after boot camp? But the point is, you know, that's a story we don't hear about. You don't hear about that. And that's the stories that we have to uplift.
2: Here we go, America. Another fact in the end of the talk of Mr. Gilani Hussain. For he's telling us about these young Muslim Somali men who joined our military. I mean, he's comparing now between those who joined the armies and the other Muslims who joined ISIS. And he's literally emphasizing in his teachings here about we have to talk about those who are serving our military, because otherwise, what is good about having Muslims in America? Or what can you talk about if you're not talking about some of those who are doing the right things in America? But what Mr. Gilani Hussain did not tell his audience is that some of the Muslims who joined our military killed American soldiers in the battlefield. That is in Iraq, in Afghanistan, and even here in America. As we shared with you in our last program, Major Nidal Malik Hassan, that is in Fort Hood, Texas. I mean, he is dressed in our uniform, but at the same time, he just adds three letters, which is SOA, Soldier of Allah. And he did kill the American infidels, 14 to be exact, and wounded 35 more. Why didn't Mr. Gilani Hussain talk about Major Nidal Malik Hassan? No, that does not fit with his agenda. His agenda is to brag about Muslim Somali who joins the military. Especially, he's bragging about his three friends, one of them who lost lots of weight in boot camp. But my friends, this is not the entire story of why Muslims join our military. They joined our military under Barack Hussein Obama because they become citizens. They were here in America illegally. And Mr. Barack Hussein Obama promised them in this pilot program, if they will join our military, in 10 weeks, they will become citizens. These are the illegal Muslims in America. And I'm not talking about 10 months or 10 years, simply 10 weeks. If they join our military, in 10 weeks, they will become American citizens. So why not illegal Muslims in America join our military? Not only that, but some of the Muslims joined our military because they are looking for a higher position in the military, especially with our WACO system. If you are a Muslim in minority in our military, you can go up the ladder twice as fast than any born American citizen who serve in the same capacity. So there is benefit there.

0: Let me share with you another very important fact, and I hope and I pray that our leaders in this land would listen carefully to what I'm about to say. In Russia, even though there are only 20% Muslims, but guess what? The number of those who are serving in the military is near 40%. And the whole idea, my friends, is about infiltrating. Yes, indeed, Muslims are infiltrating the Russian military, and soon they will be infiltrating our military. This is the reality of why Muslims serve in our military. Face it, America. There is no Muslim who will join our military who will shoot and kill another Muslim in combat, because that does not fit with Islam. In Sharia, it is forbidden for a Muslim to kill a Muslim. As a matter of fact, if a Muslim kills a Muslim, according to the words of Allah in the Quran and the teaching of Muhammad in the Hadith, that Muslim must be put to death. Listen to the words of Allah in Quran chapter 6 and verse 151. And do not kill the soul which Allah forbids except for a just cause. And what is the soul which Allah forbid from being killed? It is a Muslim soul. And you can only kill the Muslim soul according to the saying of Muhammad in the Hadith, when Muhammad said the blood of the Muslim cannot be shed except in three cases. In the case of murder, that is if a Muslim kill a Muslim, in the case of adultery, and in the case of apostation, that is when a Muslim leaves Islam. So no way under the blue sky you can tell me that a Muslim who joined our military to go on war and kill other Muslims overseas, that if that person is a true Muslim believer and he practices what Allah taught him in the Quran and what Muhammad taught him in the Hadith. So, with all respect, there is no such a thing as Muslims in America serving in our military, unless we're going to only send our military soldiers to kill other enemies, not Muslim enemies. And now, let's continue a little bit more with Mr. Gilani Hussein.
1: So we have a king of the first step. Islamophobia works for me. Ask your doctor if it's right for you.
2: Don't ask your doctor. They don't got time for this. So, if all fails, you can ask an Islamophobia. It's just your doctors. But it could be placebo doctors.
0: And if you ask me what happened in that segment, I will tell you I have no clue. All what we know is that his video once again was edited. Some portion of Mr. Gilani Hussein's teaching was cut out. And then we hear some video of some comedy, and then people laughed and clapped hands. And then Mr. Gilani Hussein said, don't tell the doctors. I have no clue what is happening here. But let's move on to something really important. So listen carefully to the reason of why Mr. Gilani Hussein wanted his audience to talk about the positive things like Muslims joining our military.
1: So one of the things I wanted to say is that we have to change the narrative, we have to speak up, and we have to pitch a lot of positive stories, particularly the media. I encourage all of you to do that. You know, a lot of times you don't realize at the end of every telecast there's something called kicker. And that's when newscasts typically show us the good story, right? The story that makes us feel better about all the gloom and doom they started off the telecast with. And interesting enough, a lot of times when they don't have a kicker story, they look at each other and start laughing about something, nonsense. And that's the way they want to send you off with a positive story. So pitch positive stories. And if you don't believe me, trust me, the last year and a half, we saw a lot of stories about police officers doing random things that appeared at the end of every telecast. I remember one story which aired, which showed a police officer who was off duty, who paid for someone's meal, who forgot their wallet. Now, that's a unique story, but come on now. That's not like a most. I mean, let's say the officer took a homeless person and fed him for the day, then he took him into the shelter or whatever. I would take that story, right? That would be a nice story. But off-duty, how many of us have paid for somebody else's wallet? We've done that all the time. How many do you think is going to get on the telecast? Joanne paid for someone else's? But saying positive stories, a lot of times you don't hear about this, right? You hear about this sometimes, but you don't hear about this. Muslims are serving in the United States Army, but also police officers, right?
0: Yes, indeed. That is the best advice Mr. Gilani Hussein can give his audience. We need to change a narrative. We need to speak about something positive. If we don't talk about the positive things about what Muslims are doing in America, we're going to end by only hearing the bad news. Muslims, Somali refugees are joining ISIS, or the attack

0: acts which took place by the Muslims in America and around the world. Very important technique, my friends. He wants them to be like what we call the kicker. What is a kicker? It is how most TV news end their broadcast by some positive story. They talk about a policeman who paid for a meal for someone in a restaurant who forgot his wallet. And he said, this is not a big deal. Maybe if it was more than that, it will be fine. But otherwise, it's not a big deal. No, my friends, we cannot just change the narrative. We have to face the reality of what is happening with Islam. This is not about Islamophobia. This is about propaganda Islam in America. We're finishing our study with Mr. Jilani Hussein here, and he forgot to mention anything about my Islamophobia. Mr. Dakdok or others like me who travel all over this country to teach the truth about Islam as it is written in the Quran and as it is taught by Muhammad in the Hadith and in his way of life, the Sunnah of Islam. But here, Mr. Jilani Hussein with his smooth talk changing the narrative.
1: Skeptics are constantly grouping God's Holy Bible together with Muhammad's unholy Quran. These mockers claim that both books are filled with tales of unjustified violence and that they speak of jihad, or holy war, against the infidels. But is this true? To answer this important challenge, Usama Dakdok has just released the first of a special two-book series investigating the concept of jihad in both the Bible and the Quran. Volume 1, entitled Exposing the Truth About Jihad, Holy War in the Bible, takes an honest and unvarnished view of death and killing as recorded throughout the pages of the Holy Scriptures. From Genesis to Revelation, from the Flood to the Second Coming, Usama Dakdok examines the logical and moral justification for God's judgment against sin. From the conquest of Canaan to the cross of Calvary, Exposing the Truth About Jihad, Holy War in the Bible provides the reader with a thorough and detailed investigation into this difficult yet crucial topic. In Volume 2, Exposing the Truth About Jihad, Unholy War in the Quran, the author will likewise provide a fair and honest examination of the arbitrary and unjustified killing as commanded by Allah in the pages of the Quran. Visit us online at www.thestraightway.org to order your copy of this new book today. The Straightwave Grace Ministry travels all across the United States to speak to churches and organizations with captivating and media-rich presentations on a wide variety of topics. And now, back to our show.
0: Yes, indeed, America. Let's forget about everything wicked about Islam. Let's pretend Islam is a loving, peaceful religion and talk about something nice, as Mr. Jilani Hussein will continue in the next segment. So listen carefully once again to another positive story Mr. Jilani Hussein wants his audience to speak about. That is when he stated,
2: including Hassan Meeb, who ran for the United States Olympic team from right here from Minnesota, ran in the 1500 meters. In fact, he ran with a crowded race of Somalis. We're all running for different countries, by the way. So here's Hassan. And the guy who eventually won is Mohamed Farah, or Mo Farah, from Britain. And this guy, I forgot his name, but he runs for Canada or Sweden. So there are four guys running who are awesome, originally from Somalia, in the same race.
0: Of course, this is a positive story. Four Muslim Somali runners who run for four different countries, America, England, Canada, and Sweden. Why not talk about these four runners and how they are all four Muslims from Somalia running for four different countries? Is this really what the message of Islamophobia should cover? Is this how we know that Mr. Dakdok is not teaching the truth about Islam? By changing the narratives? We're not going to talk about Allah and Muhammad. We're not going to talk about the Quran and the Hadith. We're not going to talk about the history of what Muslims have done in the world the last 1400 years and what they're doing today in Europe, Canada, and America. I'm talking about the negative things, but we're going to talk about four Muslim Somali runners for the Olympics? Yes, indeed. Welcome to the greatest level of deception. Forget about every truth we know about Islam and Muslims, and let's talk about four Muslim runners. What about the next segment? Listen carefully to how Mr. Jilani Hussein is going to take something literally does not fit with our life in America, does not fit with humanity, to imprison Muslim ladies in the hijab, and he makes out of it something real positive. That is when Mr. Jilani Hussein said,
2: Young women playing basketball, And this young woman won an award from President Obama, obviously. If you live in St. Cloud, the first ever model who wore a hijab from our state here, and particularly from St. Cloud. And so we have these powerful young people that are doing the work.
0: What a great technique. Mr. Jalani Hussain obviously is showing these pictures on his presentation slides of young Muslim women wearing the hijab, and they were playing basketball. Then he is showing another picture, obviously, of Mr. Obama, the President of the United States of America, gave rewards to these young ladies. And then he talked about this beautiful model who wore a hijab from the state of Minnesota. Obviously, he's talking about from St. Cloud. Can you imagine with me? Now in America, we have a model contrast for hijab. The imprisonment of women in hijab is celebrated in America with this beautiful, decorative, colorful hijab with different styles. Now we have designers who design the hijab for the American ladies. But is that actually what it meant when Allah mentioned the hijab in the Quran? Or when Omar advised Muhammad to force the women to wear the hijab? Was it about contest and who have the most attractive, beautiful, colorful, well-designed hijab? Or is it about removing the identity of the Muslim female who lived under the burqa and the savage cult, the cult of Islam? My friends, if I would bring to you, say, four or five different Muslim ladies from Afghanistan, from Pakistan, from Saudi Arabia, from Indonesia, to join those ladies who did this contest, do you think they will have a chance to win? The answer is zero. You know why? Because they just wear something black or something blue or something dark color over their head where you see nothing of them. There is no makeup. There is not mascara. There is no red on the lips. There is no any of the things which make young ladies look beautiful. It is completely the description of a sack of potatoes. Have you ever seen a sack of potatoes in a bag? That's exactly the real hijab, the real Islamic hijab. But that's not how Muslims want us in the West to learn the truth about the hijab in Islam. So they now have these designers who will design these beautiful hijabs of different colors, different shapes, and the ladies who wear them, they look like real models. You're talking about all the beauty of the eyes and their cheeks and the lips and all the jewelry they wear in their ears and around their necks. I mean, you're talking about so beautiful, attractive young ladies. But is that the real hijab? Or this is sugar coating the medicine? Remember the song, "A little sugar will help medicine to go down"? But does medicine really taste good? Any medicine tastes good? Maybe now they make them taste good. But when I grew up years ago, all medicine tastes bad. So Islam is a bad disease. Islam is a bad taste way of life. But if we can bring some designers to design to us different hijab and have this beautiful young lady wear them in a contest and we have a winner, why not? Why not we'll make hijab legal in America? And it is working. Trust me. As I shared with you in the past, I repeat again today. Now in America, all our driver license offices allow Muslim women to wear hijab in their picture ID under the title for religious reasons. But can you imagine with me if we take the clock forward, say 20 years from now, and we will see not these beautiful hijab on these beautiful young ladies' pictures, but we'll actually see full burqa, black or blue, where you have no clue who was inside these burqa. Then it will be too late for the Americans to end the hijab in pictures ID. Finally, I'd like to share with you one last segment here of Mr. Jalani Hussain as he ended his teaching by stating,
2: "In fact, if we don't share these stories, this is the story that gets commonly shared. Right? Young men joining terrorist organizations. And it's not a fake story, it's a real story. But if that's all you're hearing, why would you ever be wanting to talk to somebody who's a Muslim?" Right?
0: Yes, indeed, my friends. This is the final fact of the teaching of Mr. Jalani Hussain. Mr. Jalani Hussain said, "In fact, if we don't share these stories, this is the story that gets commonly shared." What story? He's showing in his slide Muslims joining ISIS. And I'm glad he's understanding that this is a real story. It's not made up. But how we're going to end the existence of the real story of Muslims in America who join ISIS to be trained to come back to kill Americans?

0: It's very simple, by talking about some other positive stories. So you see, Mr. Julian Hussein cannot deny the fact that there are Muslims in America who want us dead. But he would like to change the narrative by talking about other things to cause his audience and Americans to be distracted from the reality of what Islam is. The seminar is ended. Mr. Julian Hussein's teaching is over, and he forgot, my dear friends, to share with us one verse of the Quran to show that the Straight Way of Grace Ministry or others like me are teaching Islamophobia. So that study was not actually about Islamophobia. It's about changing the narrative. This is the simplest way I can give it to you. We have a problem with Allah. We have a problem with Muhammad. We have a problem with Islam. We have a problem with the Muslims who live in America and those who live around the world. But we're not going to get into any of that, because all what we're going to do is simply change the narrative. Let's talk about the athletes who run fast, the young ladies who can play basketball, or this beautiful contest of young ladies wearing these beautiful, attractive hijabs. I'm sorry, this is not the truth which Mr. Julian Hussein ought to teach his people about Islamophobia. Because the reality is this. Islamophobia is not a fact. It is a fiction made up by Mr. Julian Hussein and his organization, CARE. For what reason? It's not because they have an answer for these problems which is filled in their books and in the life of their prophet, but it is made for the reason of silencing people like us. That anyone will ever hear anything negative about Islam, Muslims quickly come with the answer, this is Islamophobia. Why? Because Mr. Julian Hussein said, but wait a minute, Mr. Julian Hussein did not give any evidence that it is Islamophobia. He was just making a very deceptive move by not facing the reality of Islam and simply changing the narrative. And to continue in our study of Islamophobia, please join us again in the next broadcast. And until then, may the true God of the Bible continue to bless you and yours.
1: Perhaps the greatest fear that Muslims have is the constant insecurity that the Quran declares about heaven and hell. According to Islam, no one can know for sure if they will spend eternity with the Lord in heaven or suffering apart from Him in hell. Even Muhammad said that he did not know if even he would make it to paradise. Did you know that the Bible says that you can know 100% for sure that your soul will be with the Lord after death? God knows that it would be impossible to live a life of joy and peace if a person was always in doubt about their soul. God wants you to be sure. In fact, Jesus had to come to this earth and die on the cross so that you could know that you had eternal life. You see, our problem is sin, which is rebellion against the God who created us and loves us. God is perfect and holy, and He cannot allow sin into His heaven. We must have our sins forgiven and removed, and that's why Jesus suffered and died on the cross, to pay the penalty for your sins and for mine. Because of what Jesus did on the cross, God can forgive you. He can save you, no matter who you are or what you have done. God has done everything necessary to save your soul. But now, the decision is up to you. Will you turn away from your sin and rebellion and trust Jesus as your Lord and Savior? Good works, church attendance, and baptism cannot get your soul to heaven, but Jesus can. The Bible says, "Whoever calls upon the name of the Lord shall be saved." Why don't you call out to the Lord right now? Perhaps saying something like this: "Dear God, I know that I'm a sinner and that I do deserve to be punished, but I believe that you sent Jesus to die for me, to pay the price for my sins. Right now, I turn away from my sin and I invite you to come and be my Lord and my Savior. Thank you for saving me. In Jesus' name, amen." Have you accepted the Lord Jesus Christ as your Savior? Or perhaps you have further questions about Islam or Christianity? Why not take a moment right now and visit us online at www.thestraightway.org. That's www.thestraightway.org. May God bless you richly until we meet again right here on Revealing the Truth About Islam. 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

0: With SRN News, I'm Bob Agnew in Washington. President Trump says that the U.S. will soon be controlling a major oil port in Iran. He said on True Social today at some point in the not-too-distant future, quote, "We will be taking Karg Island and other oil infrastructure points and assume total control of their oil and gas markets, much like we have with Venezuela. Occupying it could provide a platform for the U.S. military to carry out attacks against the mainland and choke off Iran's oil exports." Damaging storms swept through the Midwest yesterday, disrupting flights at major airports, including in Chicago, also knocking out power to hundreds of thousands of people. Forecaster Scott Klebauer with the National Weather Service.
1: We do have three flash flood warnings that are associated with the current cluster of thunderstorms moving out of southeastern Nebraska. The warnings extend from near Lincoln, Nebraska, and then kind of move eastward. Just south, it looks like, of Omaha, but in Council Bluff, Iowa.
0: The National Weather Service said it received more than a dozen reports of tornadoes on Wednesday across northern Missouri, Iowa, Kansas, and Illinois. Producer prices here in the U.S. climbed last month at the fastest rate since November of 2022.
2: The Labor Department says the producer price index jumped 6.5% from a year ago. The price of gas up by 23% from April to May. Economists say uncertainty over oil prices because of the ongoing Iran war is what's impacting the numbers. No doubt, President Trump wants the war to be over, as we are just 5 months out from the critical midterm elections, which will determine the balance of power in the House and Senate. Laura Winters reporting.
0: Things are booming today on Wall Street. The Dow Jones Industrial Average at this hour up by 749 points. The NASDAQ up 440. More on these stories at srnnews.com. More controversy swirling around the Presbyterian Church USA. Here's Michael Harrington.
3: The denomination is preparing for its biennial assembly this month, and a fight has broken out over a proposed new rule that clergy must be monogamous. LGBT activists within the PCUSA claim that any effort to require monogamy of pastors is an attack on homosexuals. Those critics maintain that the Bible does not prescribe monogamy for Christians. A separate proposal to the PCUSA convention calls for the denomination to study polyamory. Michael Harrington reporting.
0: Churches are part of America's 250th birthday celebrations, and perhaps the most famous of the Revolutionary era is Boston's Old North Church. It was from that building steeple that two ladders were hung in 1775, signaling British forces were advancing by sea, the moment Henry Wadsworth Longfellow immortalized as "One if by land, two if by sea." This is SRN News. A big day on Wall Street is right around the corner. Elon Musk's rocket company SpaceX set to make its debut on Friday with an initial public offering.
4: Everyone knows Wall Street as the place for investors to shop for a company's stock. But a company can't sell a share to the public until it takes one major step, an initial public offering, or IPO. It's the first offering of stock to the public and involves a prospectus that lays out a business plan. That plan includes detailed information on a company's finances, operations, and leadership.
0: Visa is teaming up with OpenAI. It will be embedding its payment network into the ChatGPT chatbot. The move will allow that bot to shop and actually complete transactions on behalf of users. The collaboration will enable ChatGPT to make purchases at any merchant who accepts Visa. Visa says it will be ensuring secure transactions as part of the process. More of these stories at srnnews.com.
5: Ephesians 2:10, "For we are his workmanship, created in Christ Jesus unto good works, which God hath before ordained that we should walk in them." Ephesians 2:10, Christians have been changed and enabled to please God.
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10: All right, for the second time this week, our entire planned program gets set aside because of breaking news. Well, the news right now, folks, but wait an hour, it'll change. The news right now is Trump says deal with Iran agreed upon by all parties involved. He cancels the strikes. Trump also said the Kurds had let the U.S. down by not disrupting weaponry delivered to them by the U.S. during the Iran protests. We're going to be joined by Dr. Andy Woods and by Aaron Lavarco on the ground in Israel. Around the 30 or 40 mark, we'll also be joined by our Iranian correspondent, really, Annie Cyrus will be with us. So again, big news. It's always developing, and it is what it is now. What it will be 2 hours from now, it's a different thing. But this is not going to go away. I am still of the opinion that there will be no lasting peace until the Antichrist shows up. Will they get some deal? Maybe. Will they make it to the ceremony and sign it? Maybe. Will it last? I don't think so. I think this is exactly what the Islamists do. And we'll get, of course, a response from all those involved. Joining me now by phone is Dr. Andy Woods, and we'll be joined in just one moment by Aaron Lavarco out of Israel. Dr. Woods, welcome to the broadcast. Thanks for being with us.
11: Brandon, good to be here. Thanks for having me.
10: All right. What do you make of this latest breaking news story right now, Dr. Woods?
11: Well, I guess I'm not surprised. I mean, we knew that a deal was in the making. But having said all that, I'm not real optimistic about the future because of something called Taqiya and something called Hudna, where these types of people, these neo-Nazi Islamic regimes view these things not as U-turns, but as mere speed bumps. And a deal to these people, you know, means absolutely nothing. I mean, they're allowed to lie to advance the cause of Allah. And so with that being said, as much as from a human point, I'm happy with any deal, I don't see this really being long-term. I think we're well on our way into Ezekiel 38 and 39, where there will be an invasion, as God predicts, there in that passage, from Iran, Russia, and Turkey into the land of Israel in the last days. And there's nothing in that prophecy that says, hey, this prophecy is called off if a president from America can work out some kind of deal. I mean, Iran is what she is. She's been breaking deals from time immemorial, and I don't really think in the long run, you know, this is really worth the paper that it's written on.
10: Mm-hmm. Exactly right. Joining us now is Aaron Lavarko from Israel.

Well, Aaron, here, that's a big news, and we had to set aside our whole program for today, second time this week, due to breaking news out of the Middle East. And the headline is by President Trump, and it's out on X and on social media, Truth Social. Here it is, based on the fact that discussions with the Islamic

0: Pakistan, Bahrain, Kuwait, Jordan, Egypt, and others. The naval blockade will remain in full force and effect until this transaction is finalized. Time and place of the signing to be announced shortly. President Donald J. Trump. Aaron, your response tonight, Israel time.
1: Well, Trump has been pushing, you know, for the last few months at least. 38 times he has pushed and called for a deal. He has got it so far on paper, like you said, you know, who knows what it's going to be like in a couple of hours. And Dr. Andy referred to something in Islam, I think it's called Tarawiyah, where it's part of the jihad strategy, where something can be written down, and yet it is part of the deception, which is part of jihad. So I'm not optimistic at all.
0: No.
1: Let's see, Brennan, if we wake up tomorrow morning and we see a big pile of stockpiled missiles and nuclear enhanced materials handed over to Donald Trump. That's the real ceiling of this agreement, because that's part of my understanding of the agreement, is that they will hand over anything in regard to reaching nuclear weapons.
0: Mm-hmm.
1: I don't see that happening at all.
0: No. Look, they haven't even gotten Gaza under control. That little bitty sliver of land, the Gaza Strip, they don't have control of that in its totality. And yet they're going to control all of Iran and get Iran to heal. They can't even get Hamas to come to heal in the little Gaza Strip. Here's a headline from Free Beacon, exclusive. Hamas turns Gaza hospitals into torch and schools. Turns hospitals and schools into torture chambers as it reestablishes police state. Gazans describe horrific interrogations and beatings. Videotaped accounts by Palestinians seen here for the first time give vivid descriptions of torture and imprisonment in spaces that are supposed to be civilian-only refuges, or I guess, there you go. So look at that. They have reestablished their police state in Gaza. Donald Trump, President Trump, and for whatever reason, Benjamin Netanyahu, these two men cannot get control of a little patch of land and keep Hamas from reestablishing their police state. Are you serious? It almost would be comical if it wasn't funny. These guys think they can control Iran, bring Iran to heel, get Iran to comply, and they can't even get control of a little sliver of land in Gaza. I mean, are we about the only ones making this comparison? Are we about the only broadcast network pointing out the lunacy to think they're going to be able to control Iran when you add in Taqiyya and what the Islamic doctrine is and the long standard practice of the Islamist to play rope-a-dope, you know, and to drag it out and rebuild and replenish and get more drones, $20,000 drones from China so they can shoot down $30 million Apache helicopters? I mean, what planet are these people living on?
1: Well, nothing's new under the sun, that's for sure. And actually, as you were talking, Brandon, I just got two updates. One is saying that the Israeli officials, they have not heard directly yet that this is a done deal. And Donald Trump, quote, the deal is pretty much all wrapped up, pretty much. So that's not signed. And number two, oil is coming down. And this is a big part, of course, what Donald Trump wants. Who doesn't want oil to come down? And, of course, with the World Cup soccer beginning, you know, he wants to protect America's interests. So, you know, I said a couple of nights ago, at the moment, President Trump is very unpredictable, as are the Iranian officials. This is not a time to celebrate by any means. This is, even if this is signed,

0: This is not something to celebrate. What is America getting out of this? And like I said, let's wait and see when we see the actual physical evidence that the Iranians are handing over any materials that can make nuclear weapons. This is the key thing that Donald Trump keeps saying. Iran will not go nuclear. He's adamant on that. And so let's see. And let's see what happens with the Iranian proxies. Like you said, with Gaza, that they're like weeds in a garden. They're growing back. The Houthis are waiting. Hezbollah are still there. Judea and Samaria hasn't even started. So not really too much to be excited about.
1: Dr. Woods, President Trump, you already made the reference today. I didn't ask it. You volunteered it, and I agree with you. We are quickly moving toward the Gog Magog scenario, you said. The stage setting is happening. President Trump from the Oval Office yesterday said something that definitely was of concern to a lot of people, and that was in relationship to what he thinks of Ergon. I really don't think I can play it because he uses a curse word, which, again, I wish these guys would stop that so Christian radio and other people can play clips. That's one of the first things I would say to politicians. Don't curse, and you might get more Christian radio stations to pick up what you're saying. But let me just tell you what he said. He said, Ergon, he's a very good friend of mine. I like him a lot. He's a strong person and a blank of a leader. I don't think that will happen as long as I'm president because he respects me. I was in reference to Ergon talking about taking Jerusalem. He didn't even seem to know it. He didn't even seem to know that it happened. Again, may I give some advice as kindly as I can to President Trump, who I personally, on a personal level, I like him. I'm thankful for a lot of the things that he's done. But can he stop with the foolishness of the fight cages and the garbage in front of the White House and spend less time running to basketball games and worrying about fight clubs and all this garbage? Maybe actually spend a couple weeks reading books. Crack a book. What's the last book you read, Mr. President? What's the last book you read, cover to cover? Okay? Leaders are readers. And you are not going to be a great leader. You're not going to go down in history as a great leader for many reasons. This back and forth. Look, average people that are not political animals are telling me and telling my guys in the control room who are, these are not political animals. These are just average Americans who get up every day and go to a job. They're like, we're tired. He's wearing us out. We're tired of listening to him. We don't believe him. We hear a deal is on, a deal is off, a deal is on. I'm going to strike. No, I'm not going to strike. The average person who does not do this for a living, the average person who is not maybe as political or worldview or geopolitically zoned in like we are, just the average person who knows what's going on is starting to see this is really not only irritating, it's a distraction. And I said to my team yesterday, he is doing great damage to the presidency. He is doing incredible damage to the presidency. This is not the way presidents are to behave. John F. Kennedy was known for sitting at the breakfast table with a book. He was known for sitting at the dinner table with a book. John F. Kennedy was known for reading, reading, reading. Ronald Reagan, same thing. Handwritten speeches on legal pads, you can go see them at the Reagan Library. What's the last book you've read cover to cover, Mr. President? You didn't even know the man was saying he wants to take Jerusalem. And yet you still call him your good friend. It's disgusting. Maybe that's one word. Certainly irritating. I mean, I don't know what to say. This is not the behavior of JFK. It's not the behavior of Ronald Reagan. We'll have you guys respond to that. But his good friend Ergon, Turkey, Turkey, Turkey, who's going to be involved in, well, Gog Magog, his good friend.
2: 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Sometimes this

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1: 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Before we get back to the interviews with our two esteemed guests, Aaron Lavarco on the ground in Israel, Dr. Andy Woods by phone out of Houston, Texas. Folks, Logan and I and Melissa just saw something amazing. Absolutely amazing. We just got a demo from our IT guy, and we saw him on a shared screen put in a question to our computer system. This massive, massive mini servers, powerful computers that we have created and built for the last 12 months. We asked him to demo it for us today. First time we've seen it demoed in months and months and months. And he asked it questions and we could see it returning the answers, isolated, quarantined, and only from our 36-year library of my books, documentaries, national conferences, radio shows, and TV shows. We asked it, who is Peter Drucker? And it answered it. And then it said where it came from. Came from Brandon's book, came from this interview, where it came from. What else did we ask it? We asked it, what is the book Jesus Calling? Tell me about the book Jesus Calling. You guys remember Sarah Young's book, Jesus Calling? It immediately answered who wrote it, why it was a problem, what was in the book that's a problem, and then provided a link to the full interviews, our shows, or where it came from again, from Brandon's book, Religious Trojan Horse, Coming Religious Ripe, whatever it was, it is. We kept asking it questions and it kept kicking out lengthy documented answers only from our 36-year library. You're going to be able to ask this, folks, questions about so many things. Worldview, Bible prophecy. We have 1,000 questions that the late Dr. John Whitcomb answered for us. Those are all in there. We were blown away. We were told it would work like this. We got a little taste of it several months ago, but it is absolutely amazing. Now we'll demo it for you tonight on TV, but it will be right now. The plan is to launch this for the public. We got to train it a little more. It came back, the Coming Religious Riot, R-I-O-T is how it spelled it, instead of the Coming Religious Reich. So we have a few tweaks. We finally got it to spell Brandon House with a H-O-W-S-E. So we have a few things we want to train it to do for us. But all of it is isolated and quarantined and the wealth of information and data, 36 years. Can you imagine asking Bible questions and the answers come back to you immediately from all these thousands upon thousands of radio shows and TV shows, and you ask it questions and the answers are coming back from Dr. Jimmy DeYoung? Dr. Jimmy DeYoung said this, and you can even ask it. What did Dr. Jimmy DeYoung say about Gog Magog? When did Dr. Jimmy DeYoung think Gog Magog would happen? Dr. Jimmy DeYoung said this, and it's going to tell you the date. The radio show with Brandon House on this month, day, and year. Powerful. This cost us now close to $100,000. The transcoding alone thus far has been $25,000 to transcode this. It's powerful. I talked to a guy the other day. He said he has watched people try to do this. They've spent $500,000 and flopped. He said, you're close to $100,000 at that point. I said, yes, sir. He said, Well, if it works, you have really accomplished something your team has. And we just kept praying, Lord, give our guy the skills to do this, because we don't have a half a million to throw at it. We're about at the budget's end for the last year. And folks, we saw it today, and we are so pleased, because it's going to allow us to answer so many questions. It's going to allow us to do so much research. You know, I love interacting with our own website and archives live on the air. But folks, you ain't seen nothing yet, right? You have not seen anything yet as far as our ability to do live research when a topic comes up. And we're like, I wonder what Jimmy DeYoung said about this. I wonder when Jimmy DeYoung thought the Gog Magog would happen. Do you think it would happen within the 6 months after the rapture? When did he think it would happen? We'll be able to find out. Or maybe you say, well, I want to know more of what John Whitcomb said about it. So I am so excited today at many levels, because I was getting a little nervous. It's a lot of money to spend, and you want to make sure it works. And a lot of people have failed at it, but by God's grace, we are so excited. And I was told by our IT guy today that we should be able to launch this for the public come July 1st for Vault members. We're going to have to set up various plans, because if someone just sits there and asks it questions all day long, every time you do, it's like a gas pump. The longer you fill your car up, the more it costs. And that's the same thing. The more you ask it questions, the more it's going to run the meter, because we have to pay for these big, huge, powerful servers that are doing all this. But we are setting up a family-friendly one and a church one and a homeschool one, hoping many homeschools and many homeschool groups, many youth groups, that their youth pastors will take them through this and use this to get Bible answers fast. You know, we talked to Carl Tycribe a few weeks ago. Remember, he went to a conference on with 1,000 witches in Minneapolis, and what shocked us and shocked him was the number of them that were there that had once attended evangelical churches. And what was the main reason they said they walked away? Their pastors and youth pastors could not provide answers for them. Well, there's no excuse for that. We've spent 36 years building a biblical theological worldview library that, frankly, I don't think anyone can compete with as far as the technology. And by God's grace, it's happened. Very excited, if you can't tell. Joining me again is Dr. Andy Woods and Aaron Lavarco. Aaron, or Dr. Woods, let's go to you. Here is President Trump, his good friend, the Turkish President Erdogan, who's talking about taking Jerusalem. And he says that he's a strong person and a blank of a leader. But I don't think that'll happen as long as I'm president. He respects me too much. Again, that's the wrong answer, Mr. Trump. He doesn't respect you. If you understand what Islam, he sees you as an infidel. He looks down on you. He doesn't respect you. And you brought up Gog Magog already, Dr. Woods. Now add this into the equation, please.
2: Well, I mean, this is something that Trump has been criticized for, I mean, going back to 2016. You know, even before he was elected president, he's always been sort of talking up, you know, these dictators. You know, he talks up Putin, he talks up Erdogan, says strange things like, you know, he's a good-looking guy and he's a strong leader. And I guess I'm really not sure why he does that, other than he feels like, as the art of the deal kind of president, he's got to get along with everyone. But whatever his rhetoric is in that regard, it isn't reality. These people are bloodthirsty dictators. They are following an ideological agenda. They have no intention long-term of cooperating with the United States or Israel. And the better our leadership can see it that way, the better we will be at foreign policy. But as long as we're duped into thinking that they have good interests, we have good interests, and as long as we each have economic incentives, you know, we can all live happily ever after. The truth of the matter is, you can throw economic incentives at these people until the cows come home, and that won't satisfy them, because they're not interested in economic incentives. Keep in mind that the Osama bin Laden, was none other than somebody that came from a wealthy engineer.

0: engineering, home, and background. So if money is something that, you know, neutralizes someone's, you know, worldwide ambition for terrorism, then he should have been satisfied with money. But he's not driven by money. He's driven by an ideological, theological agenda called Islam. And I'm not sure the Trump rhetoric, you know, really factors all of this stuff in.
1: Aaron, what are your thoughts?
2: Brennan, this is a touchy subject, and I'll tell you why. And let me piggyback off what Andy said about bloodthirsty. Let's not forget what happened under the Ottoman Turkish government in 1913. It's called the Armenian Genocide, where the Turks slaughtered 1.5 million Armenians, Christians. Armenia are believed to be the first Christian country where the gospel was taken out, apparently by St. Thomas, and that became the first Christian nation that called themselves a Christian nation. President Erdogan is actively involved in propaganda, trying to erase the historical accounts and records of what happened in that genocide. And by the way, the first term of the word Holocaust was actually in reference to that genocide. It was Winston Churchill. He used that term in regard to the Armenian genocide. Where does that leave Erdogan morally? What is his moral standing? Forget his charisma. Forget his monetary policies. What about his moral standing? Or does that not count when it comes to your religion? Does that not count when it comes to Islam? You know, he constantly makes these threats about Jerusalem. That's our homeland here, of totally taking it over. Think about all of the families of those 1.5 million Armenians who have never found healing. By the way, is it okay to say something positive on your show about President Biden? Because
1: about Biden, yeah,
2: go right about ahead. Biden.
1: Because, you shocked me on that because, one, but yeah, go right ahead. Yeah.
2: Because when Biden was elected, one of the first things he did is he actually, on behalf of the United States, he actually recognized the Armenian genocide. And of course, Erdogan and the government, they were furious about this, and it caused diplomatic fallout for a period. This is a problem that has not been dealt with. And remember, I quoted last week when I was down on the Gaza border, and I went to the Nova Festival and I saw the memories of the 1,200 that were slaughtered. And the verse that came to me was, "The blood of your brother cries out from the ground." We must not allow the bloods of the 1.5 million Armenians to remain silent from the ground, because no one from Turkey has stood up, admitted, repented, brought about any recompense, nothing. This is a serious issue, and it has not been dealt with. And for that reason, I actually praise President Biden for doing so. And it needs to be done more and more. The Armenian people have suffered at the hands of this bloodthirsty leader of Turkey.
1: Well, good for you, Aaron. Yay, Aaron. All right, we come back. We're going to hear from more, and you can email in your questions. We'll try to open the phone lines, but you can certainly email in some questions. Brannon at worldviewtube.com, B-R-A-N-N-O-N, at worldviewtube.com, Brannon at worldviewtube.com. When I come back, I also want to talk about the fact that we seem to have so many billionaire bunkers and private islands. Have you guys noticed that? What do the ultra-rich know that we don't? We'll be right back.
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1: 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You know, by, again, God's grace, nothing we can brag about. We had a clip the other day. We had a clip on social media that did over 2 million views, and it was under or about 48 hours, right, guys? In about 48 hours. I think it was under. It wasn't even 48 hours. Over 2 million views. So we are thankful that the Lord is allowing us to get out and you know, because this was not happening a few years ago. We were being suppressed, blacklisted. It was ridiculous. And again, you gotta give credit where credit's due. And I want to thank Elon Musk, obviously, and Donald Trump, President Trump, for coming in and helping us to have free speech for a while, freedom of religion for a while. So while we get frustrated with the administration from time to time, we have to acknowledge the good, because it all goes together. And the frustration too, folks, is because you realize that President Trump could go down in history as a great, great, great president if there was just a little more discipline, a little more fact-based decision-making. Like not knowing the president of Turkey is talking about taking Jerusalem. And let's not call him a good guy. Let's know what Aaron just said, so we won't call him that. Because, no, he doesn't respect you because you don't understand Islam. If you understood Islam, you'd understand none of these guys respect any of our leaders in America. Dr. Woods, you want to respond to what Aaron was just saying?
2: Dovetail on it a little bit. I've been to Turkey. I've been to Ephesus, for example, which is in modern-day Turkey. And what Aaron is saying about the propaganda is a completely accurate. We would have to hire, bus drivers and tour guides, you know, that were citizens of Turkey. And when they got on the bus and started to lecture us about, you know, the various archaeological sites that we were about to see, I mean, it didn't take them any more than 30 seconds to 2 minutes to immediately start talking about how Islam is a religion of peace and, you know, Islam wants peace in the world and all of these things you've heard about Islam being, you know, vile or bad or ideologically hateful is wrong and it's fake news. And it was just bus driver after bus driver, tour guide after tour guide that, you know, constantly worked in this pro-Islamic speech into their presentations. And so that's what I was thinking of when Aaron was talking about the massive propaganda that's taking place in Turkey. You know, I experienced it firsthand just as a Western, you know, tourist, you know, wanting an archaeological tour of all the excavations and archaeological remains that exist in Ephesus, which is in modern-day Turkey.
1: Mm. So, again, we told you just wait an hour. It'll change. Yeah. So now we have the parliament speaker there in Iran. He is out stating that wrong strategies and impulse decisions will reset the entire board for the worse.

0: explode energy infrastructure and markets and create an endless quagmire that you will be stuck in for years. You will see a different Iran. That doesn't sound like they're close to signing off on a deal to me tonight, Aaron, in Iran time.
1: No, Brennan, and if just check what I sent you. I sent you a couple of off-the-press updates that basically explains where we're at. There's no signed deal, Brennan. It hasn't happened yet. And according to...
0: Axios?
1: News, yeah. Do you want to read it or...
0: No, go right ahead.
1: Well, yeah. According to Axios, Iranian sources told regional countries today that a principled agreement on the memorandum of understanding has been reached, but approval from Khomeini is still required, and that no text has been approved for the initial memorandum of understanding with the United States. Is this one of those President Trump's happy-go-lucky, we've got a deal and yet it hasn't happened? Like you said, at the beginning of the show, let's wait and see. And we haven't waited long.
0: Yeah. And I'm going to go back to what I said before. It undermines the presidency. Okay. And there have been plenty of people who have done this, right? He's not the only one. Biden undermined it. Obama undermined it. But now what President Trump is doing and the way he comes out and says things and then has to reverse it, and it's not good for the presidency. It's not good for our image on the world stage. Earlier this week, I read a piece and put it in the Worldview Report from the Gatestone Institute. The jihadists smell weakness. There are conservative news sites out there right now referring to TACO, semicolon, which stands for Trump always chickens out. So that's it's over at Zero Hedge. Taco, Trump cancels strikes after all-day bluster about bigger strikes on Iran tonight. Okay? This is coming from Zero Hedge, which is a more of a conservative or libertarian-type website. I don't know. Maybe, Logan, one of you guys can put in and tell me what Tyler Durden, is he more libertarian? What is he? But he's more of an economics guy. Go ahead, Aaron.
1: You know, Brandon... Trump is the kind of person, he doesn't want to look like a loser. He doesn't want to, he wants to come across as a winner. That's his image. Obviously, he knows how this is coming across. What is going on? Remember the other night I said I'm confused. This is very uncharacteristic. The only thing I'm thinking of is either he is capitulating and he is just under too much pressure from Muslim nations. Right now it's the Hajj, and they are pressuring him, the Pakistanis and other nations. Or this is maybe he's doing what the Iranians do. He's biding for time. He wants to see out this period of the Hajj, of the World Cup. I don't know, because it's not characteristic of him to come across as a loser, as someone being defeated. That's not his character. So something radical has changed. And I want to be optimistic and think, well, it's strategic, but I might be wrong again, that he is just capitulating and caving in, or like you've said, perhaps his interests have totally changed. Mm. That it's not the Iranian people. It's not looking after the back of Israel. It's the Abraham Peace Accords. It's economic interests.
0: Well, if this keeps up, you're going to have... Now, we've already got Putin. I think it's over at worldviewreport.com today. I know it's going to be my newscast tonight. Worldviewreport.com. I had an article over there about Putin. Experts warn Putin is preparing a major offensive in Ukraine as Russia faces mounting pressure. Experts warn Putin's preparing a major offensive in Ukraine.

0: Oh, is that part of the world going to get hotter? Are we going to see more going on with a quagmire, or is this going to become kind of our Vietnam, if you will, in Ukraine? I mean, with Iran, who knows? But isn't it interesting? This whole thing is on fire, and I'm holding to the belief. I'm not dogmatic about it, but my belief is, Dr. Woods, this is not going to be a deal that's of any substitute of lasting consequence. That this is all just setting up more global conflict. We see the what's happening in Belfast. I've got Peter McIlvena on tonight. Peter McIlvena on from London tonight about what's going on in Belfast, Ireland. A man almost decapitated on the street by a Muslim, I guess from Sudan. He was trying to help that guy, by the way. So all you social justice warriors out there, which I don't think there's a lot of you listening to the broadcast, that didn't work out well for the folks on October 7th that were social justice interfaith dialogue warriors there. It's not working out for the social justice interfaith dialogue kumbaya crowd in Belfast. And now they're on the streets and they're angry and they're fed up. Everywhere we turn, we're seeing people being beat up who are, they're white and they're being beat up by people of darker skin color who appear to think these people are the scourge of the earth. And they don't know these people. I was reading another article about that today. That's this growing global problem, and it's all over the world now. So as I was going through the news stories, Dr. Woods, there is this increasing craziness around the globe. All of this is shouting for a man, as Henry Spank of the European Common Market said so many decades ago, we don't need another committee. We have too many committees already. What we need is a man of sufficient stature to hold the allegiance of the people and to lift us out of the economic morass into which we're sinking. Send us such a man, and be he God or devil, we will receive him. That's a direct quote. I've had it memorized for decades. You've used it. I've used it. And now we know that the world is on fire. Donald Trump will not be able to solve these problems of any great consequence, and the next man is going to be the Antichrist stepping onto the world stage. That's what we're leading up to, Dr. Woods. I think you agree with that, right?
1: Yeah, everything. I think his name is Spock, though. Spaak, if I
0: Thank
1: remember
0: you.
1: right.
0: Yeah, you're right. You're right.
1: But I think that's, I think we see this portrayed in scripture where the beast comes out of the sea. And that's in Revelation 13. And when you cross-reference that with Isaiah 57, verses 20 and 21, right at the end of the chapter, the sea is sort of defined there as the shedding, of humanity. And so it's kind of this idea the beast comes out of a stormy ocean that, already is in existence. So I guess I would see that is how the world is being set up right now. It's a storm that can't be calmed, and everybody consequently will be looking for an antichrist, to sort of come on the scene and fix things. One quick point about Trump and how he speaks so nicely about these foreign dictators and so forth. I think in his mind, what he wants, I think Aaron hinted at this earlier, he wants all of these Middle Eastern nations into the Abraham Accords. I mean, that's his goal. And he thinks that economic incentives are going to bring peace to the Middle East. And you can't get there by demonizing the people that you want to sign on. So I think that may be a reason why he keeps calling this dictator, bloodthirsty dictator in Turkey, a good guy, a great guy, a strong leader, a good-looking guy. I think that's the kind of the reality behind what Trump is doing.
0: Indeed. All right. So Anne wants to know by email, can you please tell us what the aspects of this deal, what they are, what's been reached? We're not sure. I don't think we really know what's been reached. Yeah, right. And I don't think Iran hasn't agreed to it, according to their speaker in the parliament. So that's a very good question, Anne. What deal has been reached? And I think that's the whole frustration with many of us is we get tired of being played as stupid. And I think this is really insulting to the intelligence of the American people to think we're going to keep falling for this and the guy who cried wolf over and over and over, our solution over and over and over.
2: Maybe you're on the brink of losing your marriage, your dreams, your health, someone you love. Or perhaps the trauma of your past pursues you into the present.

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1: All right, we have another one. Doreen said, I keep thinking about the word of faith, the New Apostolic Reformation, speaking things into existence. Is Paula, this is really good, Doreen. Wow. Is Paula White teaching him to manifest peace by believing and thinking in it into reality? That is really sharp, Doreen, because you know what? He is a disciple. His own pastor, he said, was Norman Vincent Peale. The power of positive thinking. Maybe President Trump wants us all to think a deal is coming. A deal is coming. Peace, peace, peace. So that collectively all the power of our minds will send out the energies to the universe and we'll have a harmonic convergence of world peace. Because folks, you may say, well, is he making stuff up right now? No, that is New Age doctrine of what is known as the law of attraction. So Doreen, you are one smart lady. Wow. Joining me now is, and you can keep sending in your questions and I'll pepper them in, Brannon, B-R-A-N-N-O-N at worldviewtube.com. 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Joining us now is our reporter on Iran, born and raised there, Annie Cyrus. Annie, bringing you up to speed here. We are reporting, as you probably know, the Speaker of the Parliament in Iran is saying, I'm sorry, this is not how you do deals, and you're going to get bogged down into a quagmire, and we're about to disrupt you big time, energy-wise, et cetera, et cetera. Yet President Trump says we have a deal. Okay, don't laugh too much there, Annie.
2: See, this is why I do audio only, because my face is out of control.
1: Okay. And she's laughing because she has been telling us for months this is how it was going to go down. That's why she's laughing.
2: I was thinking, do I start with what's new or do I start with the laughter? I went with the laughter. Yes, I also can confirm that the spokesperson for IRGC has confirmed that there is absolutely no approval and a rewritten offer is not accepted in two terms. So there is no deal. So we can dabble down on Ghalibov's statement. But yes, President Trump has said that it's done and we canceled the strikes apparently because there's a deal coming. And by the way, have you noticed how our middleman changed from Pakistan to Qatar again? That is important. That's important because I've been saying that Qatar does not want this regime toppled. Qatar does not want this war to continue. That being said, yes, it is confirmed that there is no deal from their end and there's a deal from our end. But the good news is the strikes are going to stop for a while. We did a great 48 hours of striking, but we don't have to worry about the rest of the strikes. I really want to add more to it, but honestly, all I can say is you're going to see this happen again and again and again and again. Iran's not going to sign a deal with us. They're not.
1: No. And here, my friend, President Trump, I mean, they are playing rope-a-dope. And I said, Annie, that he's hurting the presidency's credibility. He's hurting his credibility. He's hurting the credibility of the office. And he's making us look silly on the world stage by behaving this way. And instead of just being quiet and hunkering down and waiting for a real deal to happen. You know, can you imagine JFK walking out every 6 hours and putting something out to the American people? Of course, they didn't have social media back then. But any of you, like myself, who have watched a lot of documentaries on the Cuban Missile Crisis, I love watching documentaries on that Cuban Missile Crisis because that was I mean, the American people were very scared, and rightfully so. The president was scared. Bobby Kennedy was scared. They were all thinking about their family and families and the American people. But

0: It was real. That was a real threat with those weapons there in Cuba. Can you imagine President Kennedy walking out? We've got a deal. I'm gonna send you into the Stone Age. No, I've called that off. Can you imagine Kennedy behaving this way? No, you didn't hear from President Kennedy except for when it was something concrete and it was off the script that he was reading from the teleprompter, and very, very disciplined. This lack of discipline drives people like me crazy. Maybe it doesn't drive the average viewer crazy. Maybe they like this. But I don't live my life like this. I don't run my organization like this, right? And I can't imagine running the country with this circus, bread and circus mentality and this stupid monstrosity in front of the White House for this complete garbage of these fights. Now, if people like that, I'm sure there's guys in this audience that love watching that. Well, God bless you. But I don't, okay? I just don't think that's the kind of thing we should be focusing on right now as the president. Look, if you want to do that and have a patriotic concert and the president's own, is this called the brass group, the band, fine. But this is all a distraction, and he should be spending his time, as I said earlier, learning about Islam and that they are playing him with taqiya, Annie.
1: Well, I agree, but I think Brannon, part of it is for him, the post before this, if I recall correctly, was something of, we're going to hit them harsh in a not so distant future. We're going to take the Hark Island. Again, that's the scenario we heard before. We're going to take their oil. We're going to take their gas like we did with Venezuela. Right there, you should realize something is really off. When the president compares the situation with IRGC with Venezuela, that's how we all know he has no clue what he's dealing with. Not a drop of clue. Because the situation with Iran in all aspects is 180 degrees different than Venezuela. But he does that because he wants to claim that my threats are working.
0: But well, then when he doesn't said work, the American people don't have this. I'm calling it off going after the island. The American people don't have the stomach for it. You saw that?
1: Yeah, but he said this almost the same thing last time, too. Remember? I came on your show to talk about how if they try to go for Hark Island or Hark.
0: Yeah, you're good.
1: The way you say.
0: Yep, yep.
1: Okay. It's a suicide mission. Remember, we had all that talk. Of course, he came back, said the same thing. But how my problem with my fellow Americans is I don't even have a problem with President Trump at this point. I have absolutely checked out. We're done over there. But with the people, is that how many times are you going to hear exact same narrative and believe different outcomes out of it? What is wrong with you?
0: Well, he's, you know, the diehards don't see any of this, but the people that actually think, you know, hold right there, guys, hold right there. Don't go anywhere. VCY America crosstalk coming up at VCY.org, VCY.org. 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I will not be here tomorrow. I've got to work on these books, folks, because I got like 5 or 6 books coming out this fall, and I want to get them done. So unless there's major news, I won't be here.
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With SRN News, I'm Bob Agnew in Washington. U.S. producer prices climbed last month at the fastest pace since November of 2022, fueled by surging energy prices. The Labor Department

0: reported today. Its producer price index, which captures inflation before it ever reaches consumers, jumped by 6.5% compared to the month of May last year. President Trump taking to social media to alert Americans about the next steps in the war with Iran, and it will involve taking control of some of their major infrastructure. We get more on the details on that from correspondent Bernie Bennett in this report.
1: President Trump said, quote, "At some point in the not-too-distant future, we will be taking Karg Island and other oil infrastructure points and assume control of their oil and gas markets, much like we have with Venezuela." The small island off the coast of Iran has the home to a major oil terminal that is considered the country's economic lifeline. Taking the island could choke off Iran's oil exports and provide a platform for the U.S. military to carry out attacks against the mainland. The U.S. could use the island as leverage to compel the Iranians to keep the strait open. Bernie Bennett, Washington.
0: Damaging storms have been sweeping through parts of the Midwest, disrupting flights at Chicago airports and knocking out power to hundreds of thousands of customers along the way. Elon Musk's rocket company, SpaceX, makes a lot of headlines. Now it's about to make history on Wall Street as the biggest ever initial public offering.
2: In an IPO, banks and other financial institutions act as intermediaries. They buy the stock being issued by the company and then sell it to the public. Before that happens, they gauge investor interest to determine a final offering price. The stock will be listed with the ticker symbol and trade publicly at that price. The price typically fluctuates higher or lower as investors determine the company's value. An IPO can bring in a surge of investment that a company can then use to expand, but it's all up to the market.
0: That is correspondent Damian Troisi, and this is SRN News. Americans are rethinking the morality of a number of things. Here's correspondent Michael Harrington.
3: A new Gallup poll indicates that the number of people who think having a child outside of marriage is moral has fallen sharply in just the last year, from 67% to 58%. Support for gambling has also declined from 63% to 57%. Fewer Americans also think fornication and the use of birth control are morally acceptable. It's not clear why there's been such a sharp drop in only 1 year's time. Gallup says this might mark a plateau in the country's liberal drift on social issues. Michael Harrington reported.
0: Southern Baptists have elected a new leader who has decried a decline and drift within the denomination. His supporters included outspoken factions seeking to keep the denomination biblically grounded. Delegates to the SBC summer convention have elected Florida pastor Willie Rice to be the next president by a decisive margin over South Carolina pastor Josh Powell. This is SRN News. First Lady Melania Trump launching her Fostering the Future Accounts. It's a new financial resource established to empower foster youth. Here's correspondent Laura Winters with more details.
4: Melania Trump making history, as this is the first time that a First Lady is working with the Treasury Department to set up these accounts for foster children. So far, 23 governors have opted into the program.
5: Fostering the Future Accounts give foster children the same chance for asset ownership and long-term wealth building as every other American child.
4: Laura Winters reporting.
0: President Trump's One Big Beautiful Bill Act authorized the creation of those types of accounts. Things have been booming today on Wall Street. Despite higher producer prices, the Dow right now up by 811 points, the high-tech NASDAQ up 413, the S&P 500 up close to 100 points. More of these stories at srnnews.com.
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9: History was made on today's date. 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
10: He sent Paul Revere on his midnight ride to warn Lexington that the British were coming. A Harvard graduate, he was a successful doctor in Boston, but left his comfortable career when the British passed the hated Stamp Act. With Samuel Adams, he organized the Provincial Congress to protest. Courageously fighting in the Battle of Bunker Hill, a monument marks the spot where he died. His name was Joseph Warren, born this day, June 11, 1741. Warren stated, "If you perform your part, you must have the strongest confidence that the same almighty being who protected your forefathers will still be mindful of you."
9: This has been an American Minute with Bill Federer. 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
1: Friends, thank you for joining us on Crosstalk, coming your way from VCY America. We want you to know today that life is under attack on many fronts. I mean, it's being attacked in the womb. It's being attacked in the sunset years. It's even those who don't measure up to other people's standards due to some form of disability. They are also coming under attack. Friends, it's important to know that God is the author of life. We're told in Psalm 139 that we're fearfully and wonderfully made. In Jeremiah 1, we see it's God that has formed us. In Proverbs 6, we're told that the Lord hates the hands of those that shed innocent blood. And yet we're living in a society that has rejected God. I mean, the number of babies being killed by abortion, including the use of the abortion pill, is escalating. Children in the womb are being killed due to a disability prognosis. And at the other end of the spectrum, just recently a man in Canada screamed for help during a botched euthanasia. We live in a very barbaric society with the nod and approval of many in the political arena, the judicial realm, the entertainment industry, and increasingly in the religious realm as well. It's important that we take a stand for life. Joining us today, we welcome back Victor Nieves. Victor is president of the Life Issues Institute, founded in 1991 to serve the educational needs of the pro-life movement. Since his younger years, Victor has had a passion for pro-life. He worked in the State House and Senate campaign in Missouri, also a degree in political science with a dual focus on American government and constitutional law. Victor, thanks for joining us today.
2: Jim, it is always a pleasure to join you, my friend.
1: So we have got a lot to break down. There's been so much happening on life-related news, and just coming here over recent days, matter of fact, it was last week that a very popular YouTuber, I'm looking at an article from lifenews.com, Jesse Ridgway and his wife, announced that they were aborting, that they had aborted their unborn baby because of a diagnosis of Down syndrome. He's got over 4 million subscribers to his YouTube channel. And he posted, Victor, he went to X and announced this is very difficult abortion decision. He was shocked but optimistic. But after receiving the diagnosis, I signed on to be a parent. Come what may, he wrote, but I just didn't fully understand what Down syndrome entailed. But beyond the killing of the unborn baby for potential health reasons, there also seems to be an inconvenience factor for this as well, because he said more often than not, they would be fully dependent on others for the rest of their life. Victor, I'd like to get your comments on this, because this is one of those influencers out there on YouTube, millions of followers who just went aboard to talk about how they're taking the life of their unborn child due to a diagnosis that they were told that the child would likely be faced with Down syndrome.
2: Yeah, Jim, I mean, this story, myself, like many others, when I first read that post from Jesse, it broke my heart, but it also, if I'm being honest with you, it infuriated me. I mean, just to be real and be human with you, that's appalling. And people, you know, I will say there has been certainly a silver lining in this circumstance. Again, it's horrible that his child was murdered for not, quote-unquote, being good enough. But the silver lining, if there is one, is I was quite encouraged by the public backlash. You know, you never really know when you have somebody who's popular, they have a huge platform. I mean, more than 4 million, like you said, subscribers, followers on every different social media platform. When he made this post, I can't imagine that he expected the response that he was going to get. But when I first read it, I happened to have stumbled across it pretty early on when it didn't have that many views. And immediately I saw it and I just thought,

0: goes on, but I'm always very pleasantly surprised to see people stand up for life, even in the face of somebody who's so popular, even in the face of somebody who has such a massive audience and such a big platform. You would think that maybe, you know, his fans would support him. But people came out of the woodwork from all walks of life, from a pretty wide coalition, even people, Jim, who consider themselves to be nominally pro-abortion, or they might would call themselves pro-choice. They saw this for what it was, which is it's eugenics. It's absolutely appalling. I mean, to think, again, it all goes back to this idea that that baby in the womb, who he had acknowledged to be a baby, mm-hmm. right? This isn't a case where he wasn't sure about the science or anything. He had already posted. He had called this baby Precious Little Nugget. They had a nickname for the baby, Little Baby Nugget. They were posting the ultrasound pictures. They were referring to the baby as their baby.
1: Yes.
0: And then he decided, well, the baby wasn't quite good enough. And, you know, Jim, one of the pieces, I apologize to be long-winded here, but I'm very passionate about this topic, as you can imagine. One of the pieces of this that's so frustrating is that among those who are trying to present this as justified, they're trying to say, because there is a cohort out there that's defending this abortion, they try to frame it as though it is in the best interest of that child, as if there was something merciful about preemptively, intentionally, and premeditatedly killing your own child,
1: mm-hmm.
0: because you're going to what? You're going to spare them from future suffering? You're going to make their life better somehow by taking their life away? Well, oh my goodness, aren't we all glad that nobody else made that calculus on our behalf?
1: Yeah.
0: Because to be human is to suffer. Every single one of us at some point in time is going to suffer. That doesn't mean that you lose your right to life. And so when I see that, and I see people trying to say that it was justified to kill this child, it breaks my heart, and if I'm being honest, it's equally infuriating.
1: It really is, Victor, and when we see the, you know, and they are trying to justify this and just saying, hey, we're not the only ones that, and they talk about the commonality of their decision. Like, other parents are doing this too when they find out that they will have a child with Downs, and they, that's what they said. We spoke with doctors, we spoke with friends, the family, genetic counselors learned that up to 90% of women terminate their pregnancy after learning the baby has trisomy 21, and I found it interesting. And I think it's Ireland or Scotland, one of those countries that indicated that, hey, we've licked the Down syndrome problem here, and that's because they're aborting them. They're killing them in the womb before the child even has a chance to survive outside the womb.
0: Yeah, and it is, I mean, for people who maybe are hearing about this for the first time, what you're describing, Jim, is literally eugenics. And if the term eugenics rings a bell, well, it should. It was practiced by the Nazis in the 1940s, and it's basically the idea is to say, well, somebody's not quite good enough. And this has been practiced not just in the 1940s. This has got a long history. It goes back even to the ancient Greeks, who would, a baby would be born with some sort of, you know, an issue, and they would just throw the baby into a ravine, and they would just leave it, and they would say, well, we're not going to deal with anyone who's not good enough. We're not going to deal with anybody who's not perfect enough. You know, it can be tempting, unfortunately, for some people to hear stories and think, oh, well, what's the big deal? And now I can't really relate to that, but for some people, for whatever reason, they think, oh, well, that's reasonable.
1: Mm-hmm.
0: You know, Jim, the only reason somebody would think that that is reasonable is because they're not the one on the chopping block yet.
1: Yes.
0: You might think for today, you might pass because you may be the one proctoring the exam. But the day may come when you get a little bit older, and maybe you now have a diagnosis that's not so great. Maybe you have a diagnosis in your older age of dementia or of Alzheimer's. Would it be just for somebody to come and kill you and say, well, I'm going to spare you? You know, you're not going to be quite good enough in the condition that you'll be in, and it might be difficult. You might suffer. So I'm going to preemptively think about the ego required to try and say that we should have someone be the judge, jury, and executioner, the determiner of whose life is worth living. And, you know, the other question, Jim, I often think of when we talk about this topic is what about a child where you discover that they have a condition, that they have some sort of a trisomy on the day that they're born?
1: Mm-hmm.
0: Because if the logic is, well, it's more merciful to just kill them preemptively. Well, what if the day you find out just so happens to be the day that they're born? They still have that full life ahead of them. All of the logic remains the same.
1: Right.
0: See, there is no mercy in mercy killing people. There is nothing virtuous about preemptively killing somebody to prevent them from

0: offering, it's very selfish. And I think, you know, you kind of alluded to that when he highlighted, oh, well, a lot of other people are doing it and there's, you know, it might be difficult for us as a family. That's no justification to kill your child.
1: Right, right. It's not a justification. And sadly, Victor, it's happening more and more as it relates to. And something else we'll point out, that so many times they conduct tests like this and they'll give a diagnosis for a child and they're totally wrong, just totally wrong. Yep. But even if they are totally right with the diagnosis, it is still wrong to take the life.
0: Yeah. And that's one of the things, you know, I was also encouraged. I always try to look for the good, even in the face of great bad. I was encouraged, once again, reading through the comments, because there were so many families who spoke up and they said, this is my story. Mm-hmm. This is the story of my children who have been a tremendous blessing mm-hmm. to others. You did have some people who said, yeah, the doctors told us that our child was going to have this condition or that condition, and then they came out and they were perfectly healthy. There was no, they were wrong. They got the information incorrect. But that doesn't really matter. I mean, that's a great story. I'm happy for them, obviously. But like you said, even if that diagnosis is correct, well, that still doesn't mean that you get to kill a child. But to see all of the testimonies of the families of people who do have a child right. with Down syndrome or who do have a child with a certain condition, and to see the blessing that they have been, that that child has been in the lives of those around them, you know, that was one of, I think, probably one of the more powerful takeaways for many people who were just kind of exposed to this topic for the first time, who may not have really, you know, clicked. This has been going on, like we said, for a long time. This is nothing new. As you mentioned, there are European nations that effectively kill every child with Down syndrome, mm-hmm. and then they tout it like it's some sort of an accomplishment. But for right. many people, this was the first time that they really got the chance to see this, to engage in this conversation. And so they also had the opportunity, through people who were bold enough to share their story and say, hey, no, this is not just some horrible, awful burden or something like that. My child is the greatest blessing that I have ever known. And so even in the light of something so horrible, I know God can use it for great things. And so hopefully there were hearts and minds changed just by people sharing their story, even in the comment section.
1: Indeed, indeed. And Victor, for those who have special needs children or told that they are, what do you say to them as parents who are expecting, say, we've just received this diagnosis?
0: Well, so Jim, I've never been in those shoes, so I do want to tread carefully because I'm not 100% sure what that feels like. I don't know, but what I would say, because I have family who have raised children who have certain disabilities, is yes, there's going to be challenges. I don't want to pretend that there's not. I don't want to sugarcoat that. I mean, any parent would tell you that any child has some degree of challenges. You know, one might just be the most precious thing. They would never do anything wrong. And the other, you know, the other one's very mischievous, and you always got to be watching them. So there's differences with every child. But there's community. There are people out there. Get plugged into your church. Get plugged in. There are resources. There are people all around the world. I believe that God will equip you for that. If you're scared, I mean, that's reasonable. It's reasonable to be afraid of something you've never dealt with before, that you've never had to walk that path in the past. But there are many who have and who are more than happy. They are ready, willing, and able to be there for you, to be that support structure. And then I would also, I know this is exceeding the question asked, Jim, but I would say to the church, to Christians, to the body of Christ, help be there for those who ask for your help. Be there for them. Be a loving support structure. It could make the difference for somebody.
1: Victor Nuevas with us here today on Crosstalk, and friends, we'll be back in just 1 minute. Standing for Life, our topic today. After the break, we're going to get into the dangerous, dangerous, deadly abortion pill. Back in a minute.
2: Back to Genesis with Dr. John Morris, popular creation speaker with the Institute for Creation Research. Dr. Morris, is there any evidence for Atlantis?
3: Chris, Atlantis was the mythical city which was submerged under the ocean. People living in the city adapted and finally evolved the ability to live underwater. Of course, this myth has no basis in fact. Humans could not live underwater, even if they swam in the water for generations. Nor have archaeological remains of such a mythical city ever been found. But there may be some basis in fact. The Bible says that there was a great civilization which was totally overwhelmed by water. This was, of course, the great flood of Noah's day. I wonder if the legend of Atlantis is really a faded memory of the flood. Even more interesting is that almost every culture around the world has the legend of the

0: flood. I think all of this goes back to Genesis for truth.
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2: 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There is so much educational material on their site that you'll benefit from on multiple different topics. Lifeissues.org. Victor, let's talk about the abortion pill. I mean, there was such jubilation over the demise of Roe v. Wade, and rightly so, and we see this going back into the states, and states have, there are those who have taken very strong pro-life positions and others that have taken very the pro-killing positions, we are also finding that states that advocate for abortion are sending the abortion pill, the deadly abortion pill, across state lines, even to those states that have declared themselves to be pro-life, to prohibit it in their state. And we know that's all under in court review, et cetera. But I'd like to get your comments on the abortion pill, because it's been deadly. We've seen an escalation in abortions taking place. There's the FDA reportedly has launched an investigation into this. Some saying it has been going on for some time. Others are just announcing it, kind of a new investigation there. But women are being harmed by this pill. There are many millions, perhaps, of babies that have been killed by the abortion. Women have been killed by this, and thousands of others injured. Hundreds of thousands, it's being reported. Your comments here on the abortion pill and its deadly impact it's having across this nation.
3: Well, Jim, you're exactly correct. The abortion pill really is a scourge on our nation. And of course, it is, like you said, it is killing hundreds of thousands, if not millions of babies. All across our country, it's enabling actual abusers. We've heard stories, I'm sure you've heard of them lately, Jim, where you have a man, it could be anybody, right, who is ordering these abortion pills online, mm-hmm. and they're sneaking them into somebody's drink. Or in some more violent cases, we've heard stories that they will literally hold a woman down and crush the pill up and force it into her mouth, making her have an abortion, effectively killing her child. And unfortunately, in most of these cases, they're successful. They're successful in killing these children, in poisoning these women. And the listener might think, well, how on earth is that possible? How could these abusers, whether it's a human trafficker, whether it's just an abusive spouse, whether in some cases it's even a parent who's forcing their child in this physical, this very evil way, forcing their own child to abort their grandchild, how could somebody be obtaining these lethal, deadly drugs in this way? And what everybody needs to know is that there is effectively no meaningful oversight. We're seeing case after case after case where people just go online. There is no in-person requirement. You don't have to show up. You don't have to get a test. You don't have to see how far along are you. None of these details. So men are going online. What reason would a man have to have a chemical abortion pill? Mm-hmm. We can't get pregnant. There's no compelling reason for a man to be buying chemical abortion pills. So that should raise flags, but it doesn't, because the man can just lie. He can just put into the telehealth portal and say, well, I'm actually Susan, and I'm buying these pills, and I'm this far along, and that no questions are asked. Now, mm-hmm. we also have an issue with the reporting, because we don't know, in some cases, are people buying these pills just to stockpile? We've seen people in the abortion industry who are afraid, like you mentioned, of the FDA review. They're afraid of pro-life efforts, and they think that there might come a time, and I hope and pray that there will come a time in the very near future, where we ban the mail-out distribution of this drug, and hopefully, Lord willing, we ban the entire drug, because we need to get rid of this entirely. We need to ban abortion in all of its forms. And so some of these, you know, pro-abortion resources are actually encouraging and advising women to buy stockpiles of this pill and to just keep it in your medicine cabinet like you would Tylenol or ibuprofen or something. And then in the event that you happen to, they would say, like, fall pregnant, somehow, some way, you become pregnant, you can just take these chemical abortion pills. So we don't know what's happening. We don't know. In some cases, these pills are coming in from India, from Pakistan, from Mexico. They're coming all across the world into the United States. And as you mentioned,

0: and even into states like Texas, where I happen to be, where people would think, oh, well, it's illegal to have an abortion in Texas. Well, they just put the pills in the mail.
1: Right.
0: And it becomes, for obvious reasons, very, very difficult to stop that. We have things like the Comstock Act, which should be enforced, which does ban the mail-out distribution, but for whatever reason has basically just been completely ignored. But this pill, I mean, obviously it's very deadly. The primary focus should always be on the child, the innocent child who is being killed. Very deadly for the child, but also secondarily, it's very dangerous for the women. As we've spoken before, Jim, it's about 11% of all women who will take these deadly pills end up themselves going to the emergency room with bleeding and infection and all sorts of hemorrhaging and problems. So this chemical abortion pill, the listener needs to understand, is just an absolute, it's a cancer on this nation. It's slaughtering the innocent children, and it's maiming their mothers.
1: And that story is all too often happening. It just Life News just documented this recently again. A 33-year-old woman transported to the hospital after suffering heavy bleeding and passing large blood clots following a medication abortion at the Planned Parenthood Health Center, and that's in quotes, Salem, Oregon. That's according to the emergency dispatch records obtained by Operation Rescue there. But this is a too common a story that is taking place. And Victor, something else about the abortion pill, and we were alluding to this earlier, but it's really become a very close friend of rapists. It's become a close friend of sex traffickers as well, that they can utilize this pill and do away with the inconvenience or do away with the evidence, so to speak, there. And another alarming aspect is that the abortion pill distributors, they're supposed to be regulations on this, but once you start destroying life, you have no regard for life, so it really doesn't matter. But now they're even dispensing this the abortion pill to women that are so far along in their pregnancy. Some found that 64 drug dealers. Drug sellers, that is, 81% of the online vendors are willing to dispense mifepristone to women beyond the 10-week gestational limit for the drug. Again, once you have no regard for human life, it just doesn't matter to them any longer.
0: Yeah, and you know, one of the scary pieces, you mentioned those the study that found 64 of those online vendors. I'm not surprised at all by that. And it's very telling. It's telling about where their heart is. And I think that we see pretty clearly a very hard heart, a very hateful spirit. I mean, this has become like an occult practice, effectively, where it's sacrificing children. We saw this all throughout the Old Testament. And you have these vendors. I mean, you have to think, yes, of course, there is a profit motive. They want to sell these pills. They want to make money. But there seems to be something a lot deeper here. There seems to be a much more sinister, a truly sinister desire to get these pills into the hands of women, even if they have to break the current FDA guidelines. And like I said earlier, Jim, those guidelines are incredibly lax. I mean, effectively, with the enforcement not being there, there's basically nothing. I mean, we're talking about to break rules at this point, it really says a lot about where their heart is. And, you know, another piece of this puzzle. So the current chemical abortion protocol, as you know, is a two-part protocol. So you take the first pill, which is what blocks progesterone and effectively starves your baby to death. Then you follow that up with the second pill, misoprostol. Misoprostol just induces labor, is really all that it does. Well, right now, in America at least, we see the two-part regimen, mifepristone and then misoprostol. The abortion industry and some of these very same vendors have already very publicly said, if we ban mifepristone, which is the one that is currently being used to kill the baby, they will switch and simply do misoprostol-only abortions, which are much more deadly. I mean, for the mother, that is, much more deadly. If we think that mifepristone is bad, oh my goodness, and there's already places in the world where this is happening, so they've made clear that they have no regard for the mother. I mean, they always operate under this facade as though they really care about women, that they just are on this holy crusade to protect, quote-unquote, women's health care. Yet in the next breath, Jim, they'll say that they're going to promote misoprostol-only abortions. And the side effects, the complications from that are barbaric. I mean, if you want to see women bleeding to death, if you want to see women having just the most horrible circumstances, yeah, that's what you get out of a misoprostol-only abortion, and these providers, they've already said that they're willing to do it.
1: And we look at some of the complication aspects, too, and there was a study that was put out by the Daily Caller News Foundation. 52.5% of participants cited bleeding as the abortion-related complication they wanted more information about. 48% said the pain was a complication they desired more information on. 33.7% mentioned mental and emotional health. Of those surveyed, 29.3% said incomplete abortion with retained tissue was a complication they needed more information about. All of these things are happening, Victor, to those who are taking the abortion pill, whether it be that of the bleeding, the incomplete abortions, the so-called failed abortions, but the certainly the emotional and mental toll that it's taking on the mother as well.
0: Yeah, and you know, Jim, and this is, I think that the listener probably knows this, but it's worth reminding, we don't share this information about the bleeding and the infections and the hemorrhages and all of the incomplete abortions, which is, my goodness, such a nightmare. We don't share this just to scare people. That's not the intention of sharing the truth. It's to tell people that the abortion industry does not care about you. Mm-hmm. They'll say, oh, we have the solution, quote unquote, to your problem. That's not a problem. It's a gift from God. It's an innocent human being, a child. And this so-called solution that they have, they're going to sell you this pill. They don't care if you end up bleeding. They don't care if you end up on the ground. You can't go back to them. Good luck going back to a Planned Parenthood and getting any help when you're there. They'll dump you out the back door and call the ambulance. They don't care about you, not in the slightest. We share this information because it is real. This is the real life lived experience of thousands and thousands and thousands of women. We've all seen the study now that I referenced earlier, about 11% of women. This is from a data set of just shy of 900,000 real life insurance claims. This isn't hypothetical. This isn't a small sample size. This is the biggest study ever conducted on chemical abortion. And what we're seeing time and time and time again is women who take this pill, they're kicked out the door by Planned Parenthood, the abortion industry. They've already cashed their check. They don't care about you anymore. They're like a sleazy used car salesman or something. And I say that coming from a long line of car salesmen. They don't care about you. They kick you out the door. They give you the pill. And whenever your life is ruined because you just killed your child and now your body is going through horrible consequences, they'll pretend that you don't exist.
1: Right.
0: And they'll turn around and they'll tell the very next woman, oh, this pill is just as safe as Tylenol. It's just as safe as an over-the-counter drug. Meanwhile, it's killing innocent children and it's maiming countless mothers. This is a big deal.
1: It's a huge deal. And another aspect of this, too, which time probably is not going to present itself for us, is getting into the drinking water as well, to the extent that 14 state attorneys general are calling on the EPA to track abortion water pollution. And that's another side effect from all of this as well.
0: Yeah, it is. And there's people asking some very important questions, Jim. And I won't pretend to have all of the answers as to exactly what the environmental consequences are here, what the real-life human consequences are here. But there are a lot of questions that need to be asked that, frankly, have not been. EPA has not investigated this closely enough. And I hate to be graphic, but it's graphic in nature. There are aborted babies that are full of mifepristone being flushed down the toilet, and that's being processed into drinking water. And that's a terrifying thought. Where is the EPA on that one?
1: Friends, we're going to take a quick break. Victor Nieves with us here today on Crosstalk, Standing for Life. And by the way, if you do stand for life, you're a racist. Did you know that? You're going to hear about that after the break. This is Crosstalk.
2: George Washington said, "It is impossible to rightly govern the world without God and the Bible." Andrew Jackson said, "That book, sir, is the rock upon which our republic rests." Theodore Roosevelt said, "A thorough knowledge of the Bible is worth more than a college education." These and over 2,000 other direct quotations revealing the godly heritage of America can be found in America's God and Country Encyclopedia of Quotations by William Federer. 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
1: 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Victor Nieves with us today, president of the Life Issues Institute. Just before we continue on, Victor, just give us a word about Life Issues Institute.
0: Well, we've been in the information, the education scene for quite some time. If you're looking to get involved, if you're looking to equip yourself to fight for the unborn, I encourage you very strongly, go to lifeissues.org. Jim, one of those resources, and I'll be brief on this, that I'm very happy to give people, and I think it's really making a difference out there, is called our In Defense of Life campaign. As a pro-life advocate, there is inevitably going to be a time where somebody asks you at the water cooler at work or at church or wherever you are, they're going to ask you, why are you pro-life? What about this? What about bodily autonomy? What about this? What about that? Equip yourself to have the answers in that moment. Research it in advance. It's also available just at a moment's notice. You know, on your phone, you can pull it up. And we have all of the refutations for all of that there. But a bunch of great resources I highly encourage people to make use of.
1: Lifeissues.org is a website. That's lifeissues.org. Friends, just recently in Congress, there was a hearing that took place. Bring in the Southern Poverty Law Center, and they, matter of fact, the hearing went on for close to 3 hours, I believe. But I'm going to share with you a clip today, and then we'll have Victor comment on this. This is Congressman Brandon Gill as he is grilling Brian Fair. Brian Fair heading up the, the president of the Southern Poverty Law Center, who was unable to defend calling pro-life Americans racist. I'd like you to hear this exchange that takes place, and then we'll have our guest comment on this as well.
3: Your organization said that restricting and banning abortion is a tool of the far right uses to maintain white supremacy. Do you believe that pro-lifers are white supremacists?
4: I believe that reproductive liberty is...
3: No, do you believe that pro-lifers are white supremacists?
4: I will tell you what I believe if you're asking.
3: Yes or no?
4: I can't answer that question, yes or no.
3: I don't think that pro-lifers are white supremacists. Do you?
4: What I think is that reproductive liberty is a right that every woman should enjoy.
3: How many babies in the United States that are aborted are black? About 40% of abortions nationwide are of black babies. Blacks represent about 13% of the population. Does that sound like something a white supremacist would oppose?
4: What I would say again is that SPLC supports reproductive liberty.
3: Calling somebody a white supremacist is a pretty serious charge, isn't it? I would think you would be able to defend that if your organization says that. You clearly seem unable to.
4: Mr. Gill, I'm not sure why you would think I'm able to do anything.
3: Because you're the president of the SPLC, which labels pro-lifers as racists.
4: Well,
3: does your organization just hurl around epithets like that without any justification?
1: This is quite an exchange. Your response to this, Victor?
0: Oh, what a masterclass, Jim. I love every second of what Congressman Gill did there. And I know it's cringy. I'm going to start calling him Congressman Grill, because this is not the first time that he has grilled the abortion industry, just ripping them apart. And, you know, this is something just on a personal note, Jim, that I have such an appreciation for the fighter. I have such an appreciation for the way that he held his feet to the fire. He didn't let him go off on these, well, you know, here's my politically correct way to weasel out of this. This is a black and white issue. And he kept him on it. He kept him honest. And he said, yes or no? Do you believe it? Why can't you defend it? He pushed back and he went on the offense. And I think we need men of God to rise up in the church and say, we're going to fight this fight. We're going to put their feet to the fire. We're not always just going to be on defense. We're going to go on offense and make the SPLC explain to the American people, why is it that they call you a white supremacist, some sort of a racist, because you don't want innocent children to be killed in the womb? We have a lot of examples, Jim, as you know, all throughout the Old Testament of good warriors, people who were men of God that rose to fight the fight, Samson, Gideon, Joshua, David. I mean, the list goes on and on.

0: And my goodness, Congressman Gill, I just have so much respect for the way that he handled that.
1: Yes, indeed. And friends, that's the battle that's ensuing, that hearing just last week. And you mentioned the religious community. It's time to speak up. And we also have to be on guard on what's happening within the, quote, religious community, Victor. As you know, there are those who are advocating for abortion. And I was so troubled just recently to read of an ordained PCUSA pastor, and I put pastor in quotes. It's a Rebecca Todd Peters, who compared abortion to, you know, she talked about it. People keep saying that we're knit together in our mother's womb. And she argued that what God knits together in the womb can be undone. And talk about, well, how people pull out, you know, the stitches all the time and pull out the, unravel their knitting projects. And so use that as a justification for taking life in the womb.
0: Oh, my goodness. Now, Jim, I hadn't heard of that one. I'll be honest. I have heard of the wannabe Senate candidate down here in Texas, James Tallarico. He's been similar. He tried to use Jesus Christ and Mary as some sort of an explanation for why abortion, you know, ought to be legal. We're seeing people twisting the scripture. The book of Matthew tells us to be weary of wolves in sheep's clothing.
1: Yes.
0: At this point, I don't even know, Jim, if they're bothering to put on the sheep's clothing. I think that at this point they're just walking around openly as a wolf. And unfortunately, you know, we have some people who are listening to this, and that's the scary part. And it's also an encouragement to, you know, listen, Christians are the largest voting bloc in the entire country. If the church would rise up and say, no, we're going to speak out on these issues, actually, because it's biblically, we should do that. It is a command to not just sit idly by in the face of evil. We see that all throughout the Bible as well. If Christians will stand up and be brave, be bold, take a page from Congressman Gill and say, you know what, I'm going to put some feet to the fire on this topic. I'm going to go, and I'm not just going to say that abortion is murder. I'm going to behave like abortion is murder. And I'm going to make those who will try and defend it, well, I'm going to make them stand in front of the entire world and explain their position publicly to everyone where it will inevitably fall apart.
1: Well, there's so much more that we could talk about the abortion issue. I also, Victor, just wanted to make comment as well, address this matter of what is now termed made medical aid in dying, euthanasia. Some have called it mercy killing. It is not of that at all, but horrible story from LifeNews.com of the family of a man that had gathered at his home when he died, 87 years old, had congestive heart failure. He had gone through the assessment, signed the paperwork, and were going to take his life. And they started giving him the drugs to take his life that's supposed to put him into this deep unconsciousness. And instead, it produced an agitation in him. He's just referred to as Mr. D. But they watched as he actually called out, help me. His family watched his face while the drug moved through him. They watched him groan. They watched him grimace. They watched him guard against anything that he could feel, his muscles tensing against it. And then they heard him say, help me. And we understand, Victor, that the coroner's case said that his behavioral signs of distress escalated to repeated verbalizations, including help me, that continued until the sedation was achieved and a comatose state was confirmed. Family standing by, they're going to live with this for the rest of their life as their loved one's life is being taken, yelling, you know, it's calling out, help me, and then taken over by the drugs themselves.
0: Yeah, and this is a nightmare scenario, and as much as it pains me to say this, unfortunately, people need to understand, as this happens, this euthanasia, these doctors literally killing people, this kind of a thing, unfortunately, Jim, is not that rare. Hmm. We've heard other stories of people who were declared to be brain dead, and even more dramatic cases, who wake up literally as they're on the operating table about to have their organs removed from them. We have a lot going on. Obviously, like we've been speaking at the beginning of human life. But we have a lot going on as well at the end of life. Mm-hmm. The way that people are being treated toward the end of their lives. Jim, as a young guy, there are a few things where I have the inside track on. And right now, among young people, there are serious mental health issues.
1: Yes.
0: And we always hear that everybody wants to be there for anybody. And this is a great thing. We should certainly be there for those who are struggling with depression and anxiety and they're not sure what to do with their lives. How can society simultaneously act like we care about those who are suffering, those who have, you know, a mental health situation, and then at the same time be killing people because they have some sort of, oh, they're suffering with this or they're suffering with that. The answer isn't to kill them. I don't know why this, you know, among some people seems to be a crazy take. The answer is not to kill people for suffering. If you're at the end of your life, no, we shouldn't be killing you. They frame it as mercy. Mercy, mercy, mercy. Jim, was there anything merciful about that? He dies, and some of his last words are, help me, and his family has to watch it happen?
1: Yeah.
0: That's the kind of thing that nightmares are made of.
1: How tragic. How tragic. And friends, it's happening. If you'd like to get on with your questions or a brief comment today on Crosstalk, our number 1-800-733-9829. That's 800-733-9829. This has been a very contentious year, Victor, as you know, with the defunding of Planned Parenthood and the One Big Beautiful Bill. Initially, it was proposed for a 10-year pulling of funding from Planned Parenthood. That got reduced down to 1 year, and that 1 year comes to a conclusion on July 4, 2026. Think of that. Independence Day, the right to life, liberty, the pursuit of happiness, with that Declaration of Independence. And Victor, on this matter, we need to point out that there appears to be another reconciliation 3.0 legislation making its way through. There's a possibility of defunding Planned Parenthood for a very lengthy period of time. I know Susan B. Anthony, Pro-Life America, is calling attention to this, other pro-life groups as well. This is really a necessity for people all across this nation to reach out to their House members and Senate, is it not?
0: Yeah, absolutely, Jim. And, you know, as we spoke about before, I had the blessed opportunity to be part of that group of people who was up there on Capitol Hill 1 year ago when we were trying to get the initial legislation passed, and it worked. We stripped Planned Parenthood of hundreds of millions of dollars. But like you said, the punch to the gut for those of us who are up there on Capitol Hill trying to get that initial reconciliation bill through was that it dropped from 10 years to 1 year, which means we have to now renew this fight. And it's kind of frustrating, you know, because it feels like it was just yesterday that we were up there getting this through. And so the concern and the warning that I will issue is not to rest on our laurels. I know it feels like yesterday that we defunded Planned Parenthood, and it feels like we're still kind of riding that win, but we're on the verge of losing it. Think about how horrible, Jim, as you alluded, how horrible it would be for the soul of our nation on our 250th anniversary that we would return $700 million in funding to Planned Parenthood. Mm-hmm. That would be an awful, just absolutely awful way to celebrate our 250th anniversary as a nation. And you mentioned that in our declaration, we see the right to life, that nobody can have their life taken from them without due process, except, I guess, the unborn. Think about the confusing statement that would be sending. So yes, everybody needs to be involved, be paying attention, know how your elected representatives are planning to vote. And if you don't know, do the research on it, call them. That's one of the most important things we can do. Send a physical, handwritten letter to their office. Call them. Send in an email. Contact your church. Think of this, Jim. Imagine the impact. And this is kind of what we had to do the first time. But imagine the impact that we will have if every church in America, every Christian church, has all of their members call in to their member of Congress and say, we don't want our money going to Planned Parenthood.
1: Yes, yes. Victor Nieves with us here today on Crosstalk. We'll come back to your phone calls. Our number 800-733-9829. We'll be right back.
2: 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I've been studying through the book of Daniel on Sunday nights. We got to Daniel chapter 6. And you know what I noticed? Daniel was someone that regularly prayed 3 times a day, as was his custom to do since early days. And I thought, that's interesting, since early days. Now, we know he was taken into captivity as a teenager, and so he clearly had some very godly parents and influence. But he was also being influenced by people like Solomon, because when I heard that he was practicing his prayers 3 times a day as an early child, I thought he clearly was reading Solomon. So I went and I studied some of the things Solomon talked about. And you know what I came up with? I came up with 16 things that Solomon says that the young people

0: people should do. And Daniel was doing every one of them. Folks, I highly urge you to study the advice given by Solomon to our young people today. They need it more than ever.
1: Friends, do you want your tax dollars to fund Planned Parenthood? If so, you need to let your legislators know, yeah, let's keep killing the babies, but that's not what the scripture says. No, life is precious. We need to choose life. And friends, to reach out to your congressman and say, hey, not my tax dollars, not one penny, not one dime, you can reach out to your legislator, 202-224-3121. That's 202-224-3121. It won't be long, and they'll be going on their 4th of July recess, and then they're gone for a period of time. They're shutting down during August. And friends, as funding for Planned Parenthood resumes after July 4. So you can certainly reach out to them. Our lines are packed. Let's go to Mary in Tennessee. Hi, Mary. You're on the air.
2: Yes, I had a question about the chemicals being in the water. I've heard people that actually started bleeding because of that, having drinking that water that's in our water. And also about the other thing, I know at least two people I know they have died because of the MAID thing as well.
1: Yep, people have died on that, and many are dying because of MAID. They're celebrating, what is it, 100,000 lives taken in Canada? I mean, that's crazy, Victor. But there's a lot of unanswered questions on this water issue, is there not?
3: Yeah, Mary, you bring up a fantastic question, and that's really what we're asking for is FDA, do your job. We're not asking for you to go lasso the moon and bring it down to us. We're not asking for you to climb Mount Everest. We're just asking for you to do your job. EPA, same thing there. What are the environmental impacts? We have laws already on the books, and that's one of the important things that I think people need to understand about this debate of what's happening with these chemicals going into our water. We really should not be facing a Herculean task in getting this review done. We have the laws on the books. It's just about enforcing them. There's a big question, a very reasonable question that people are asking. What's happening with our water? Are our waste treatment plants prepared for this? Are they capable of handling this much human waste? Are they capable of filtering out these endocrine disruptors or not? And if the answer is no, we need to do something about it fast.
1: We do. Thank you for the call. And friends, let me just say, for more information on this, we had interviewed previously John Stemberger and Abigail Foreman, and there is a website just dealing with this issue alone, which is abortioninourwater.org. Abortioninourwater.org. But there is so much investigation that needs to be done on this. Kim is calling from Sun City, Arizona. Hi, Kim. You're on the air.
4: Yes. Good afternoon. So kind of you. I did have a difficulty when I supported pro-life because my belief is the unborn child deserves life and is a living being, and that was my premise to get through to achieve my health care requirement, and the instructor made me go before the dean and support this, and they tried to throw me out of the school in Scottsdale because I wanted to support the unborn, and I have never changed.
1: Yeah, well, praise
4: my,
1: the Lord for that.
4: My belief in that,
1: but
4: they are an unborn life worthy of respect,
1: indeed,
4: worthy of life, Chai.
1: Yeah. Thank you, Kim, for that. And thank you for taking a stand. But Kim, Victor, the pressure is great for people in situations like this, university scene, et cetera, to just accept and to promote abortion.
3: Yeah. And, you know, I want to say to the point of Kim, hopefully her courage was contagious, because Jim, we know that courage is contagious in the same way that cowardice is. People oftentimes, we look to those around us, and if nobody's willing to take that stand and be bold for life and say, I will take the arrows, I will speak for those who cannot speak for themselves, if nobody's willing to do that, we're in very dangerous water. But if one person will stand up and be that voice, you'd be shocked how often others will find the little courage.

0: down inside, and they'll do exactly what Kim did.
1: We've got Elaine calling from Anago, Wisconsin. Elaine, you're on the air.
2: Hi. I just wanted to make a couple of comments about the Ridgeway situation. Mm-hmm. Of course, number one, the worst part is that a little baby was killed wrongly. But I believe just as serious and sad is how for the parents themselves, Jesse and Ashley, and I think soon the real horror of what they have done to their baby is going to hit them.
1: Yeah.
2: And they are going to be, I believe, suffering so emotionally, and it's, like I said, the horror is really going to hit them. Yeah. And I'm just praying that God works this out for good and that he uses this terrible situation to bring both of them to Jesus. Yeah. And save them.
1: Amen. Yeah. Amen. Thank you, Elaine. For sake of time, we do need to move on, but Victor, she talks about the emotional scars. That's something that they'll never be able to erase.
0: Yep. Yep. Yeah. Heartbreaking.
1: Thank you for the call here. We've got Jane in Doylestown, Pennsylvania. Jane, you're on the air.
3: I'd like to know if you know the House bill and the Senate bill number, so that when I talk to a congressman, I can ask specifically for a vote against the funding for the Planned Parenthood?
1: Yeah, basically, you would just refer to it as a reconciliation bill.
3: Bill.
1: Just refer
3: okay.
1: to the reconciliation bill, and you can ask that they remove the funding for Planned Parenthood, the taking of innocent life.
3: Okay, thank you. That's it.
1: Yeah, thank you very much. That's one of those bills that changes by the day once they get into it. But just refer to it as a reconciliation bill. We're down to just less than half a minute. Don't have time for more phone calls here. Victor, what would you like to leave with the listeners today?
0: Well, I would leave a little word of encouragement. You know, we've talked about some unfortunate stuff that's happening in the world around us. But when the body of Christ stands up, when we speak up, when we do what we are called to do, be the hands and feet, and go and move in the world, if we will not just talk like abortion is murder, but if we will behave like abortion is murder, well, it's my belief that we are closer than people realize. Even in the midst of everything going on, we are closer today than people may realize to actually crossing the finish line and ending abortion. I believe that we can see it in our lifetimes, and I'm going to pray for it, but I'm also going to act for
1: Amen.
0: It.
1: Amen. Amen. Victor, thank you for being with us today.
0: Jim, thank you for having me. Always a pleasure.
1: Victor Nieves and friends of website lifeissues.org, lifeissues.org. 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

0: With SRN News, I'm Bob Agnew in Washington. President Trump announced that the U.S. will be striking Iran tonight in a post on Truth Social.
1: President Trump said, quote, "At some point in the not-too-distant future, we will be taking Karg Island and other oil infrastructure points and assume control of their oil and gas markets, much like we have with Venezuela." The small island off the coast of Iran has the home to a major oil terminal that is considered the country's economic lifeline.
0: That is correspondent Bernie Bennett. There's a guilty plea in a deadly shooting in Minnesota.
1: Military against the mainland.
2: Vance Belter was charged with murdering Minnesota House Speaker Melissa Hortman and her husband Mark and shooting State Senator John Hoffman and his wife Yvette. Belter came to the homes disguised as a police officer and driving a

0: Squad car. U.S. Attorney Daniel Rosen says the guilty plea was in exchange for dropping the death penalty.
1: To ensure that he never sees freedom again in his entire life, that was an opportunity that we just could not pass up.
0: Friends describe Belter as an evangelical Christian and occasional preacher who had struggled to find work. I'm Ed Donahue.
2: Also at SRNews.com, damaging storms swept through the Midwest yesterday and continue to cause disruptions today at airports, including in Chicago. Forecaster Scott Klebauer with the National Weather Service.
3: We do have a slight risk in the excessive rainfall outlook. It's fairly broad, and it does encompass some pretty significant population centers, including areas like Des Moines, Iowa, the Quad City, Chicago, Milwaukee, Rockford in Illinois, and then Madison, Wisconsin, and then extending all the way up and even to like Green Bay.
2: The National Weather Service says it received more than a dozen reports of tornadoes on Wednesday across a stretch of northern Missouri, Iowa, Kansas, and Illinois. Not far from the close on Wall Street, the Dow up 999 points, the NASDAQ up by 653. This is SRN News. A leading Canadian doctors group has selected a new leader.
4: Natasha Johnson is taking the helm as the president of the Canadian Pediatric Society. Her selection has sparked concern in some quarters because she is a vigorous advocate for sex change operations on children. Dr. Johnson says concerns about whether teenagers are equipped to make good decisions about life-changing surgeries are, quote, overstated. She founded a gender diversity clinic at McMaster's Children's Hospital in Hamilton, Ontario. Michael Harrington reporting.
2: The Vatican says Pope Leo has met with six survivors of clergy sexual abuse in Madrid this week and vowed to consider their suggestions for how the Catholic Church can improve its response to the crisis. The meeting was part of the Pontiff's visit to Spain. The country's Catholic hierarchy has only recently begun reckoning with its legacy of abuse and cover-up after long dismissing the severity of that scandal. This is SRN News. Some big changes on the way for a major credit card company.
5: Visa is embedding its payment network into ChatGPT, allowing the chatbot to shop and complete transactions for users. It enables ChatGPT to make purchases at any merchant accepting Visa. OpenAI will provide the technology for decision-making and purchasing. Visa ensures the secure transactions. Concerns, though, do include potential unauthorized purchases, but Visa plans to implement very strong safeguards. Jason Walker reporting.
2: Federal prosecutors on Wednesday announced criminal charges against former Cuban President Raul Castro. That's for the 1996 downing of civilian planes flown by Miami-based exiles as the Trump administration escalated pressure on the island's socialist government. More on these stories at SRNnews.com.
6: 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For we are his workmanship, created in Christ Jesus unto good works, which God hath before ordained that we should walk in them. Ephesians 2:10. Christians have been changed and enabled to please God.
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9: 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Jeremiah 33:3 says, "Call unto me, and I will answer thee, and show thee great and mighty things which thou knowest not." 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Enter into his presence daily. Spend time in his word. Speak to him often in prayer. Take advantage of the

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1: Welcome to Faith and Freedom. 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
2: Some of the members of the United States Senate are now pushing for a stealth CBDC program that will spy on you. We're going to talk about this on Faith and Freedom. I'm Matt Staver, founder and chairman of Liberty Counsel. Joining me is Holly Mead.
3: You know, I remember back a couple years ago during COVID and with the World Health Organization and all the stuff with this central bank digital currency and, you know, trying to track all of our movements and the COVID shot and all that. It's like, I thought that was all over.
2: Yeah, you know, it's not all over. There is a bill, Section 1001 of the Affordable Housing Bill, that the members of Congress really want to pass. And this will be going through the House and Senate, but there are some members of the Senate that have been working to attach an amendment to Section 1001 of the Affordable Housing Bill that would permit a central bank digital currency, also known as a CBDC or programmable digital dollars.
3: And why are they so excited about this?
2: Well, there are some globalists there that really want and they think that they should be able to manage everything that you spend, everything that you save.
3: This is America?
2: This
3: Last
2: is
3: time I
2: America,
3: checked.
2: Yeah. It certainly wouldn't be America.
3: All communism,
2: if this passes and becomes a reality.
3: Right.
2: So, you know, Senator Mike Rounds, a Republican from South Dakota, said, well, he has other fish to fry instead of protecting your financial privacy from the globalists who want to use the CBDC to spy on and control you by controlling your money. So what does a CBDC do? A central bank digital currency. So it's a centralized bank that has digital currency. So all of your currency is simply electronic. How is that different than, say, swiping a credit card, which is also electronic, or a debit card, which is electronic? Well, it's majorly different. It's the same in the sense that it's electronic. It's very different, however, in the consequences of what it can and will do. First of all, it's centralized. You have credit cards, and they are attached to all different kinds of banks. You could have multiple credit cards in your purse or wallet, and you could have multiple banks that are attached to those credit cards. So there's not any one centralized system. The central bank is a central unified bank. It would be under the government, and it would be a centralized system. So everything goes through that singular source. It's a centralized bank that has digital currency. Now, if you have everybody, say, for example, having a credit card, if you will, let's look at it as a credit card, and they all have the same bank in the United States. Say everyone that has a credit card has one credit card, and that credit card goes to the same bank. We all have the same bank. We all have the same credit card. Just the only difference is it has your name on it versus my name. Imagine that. That means all of the transactions of every American go through a centralized service. But it's not a private service. It's not a private bank, which would be bad enough, by the way, if it was all one bank and it's private. But it's a government bank that would actually be centralized and it would be controlled. So what's the consequences of that? The consequences are significant. And this is what globalists want to accomplish. They want to accomplish absolute control. And how do you have absolute control? Well, you have absolute control of how they spend their money, whether they must spend their money, whether you can save your money. So for example, you have your money in a savings account, and you're getting interest on it. Well, there are then people in the bureaucracy that say you shouldn't be saving your money because that's greedy. It is gathering wealth. And so all that money is sitting there. Let's distribute it. Let's redistribute it. So instead of having an interest rate that actually adds to your money, you can have a negative interest rate that if you don't use your money, instead of having $1,000 that exactly over a number of years starts to accumulate interest, you could have $1,000 that actually depreciates in value.
3: This sounds blaringly like a communist country.
2: It is.
3: What's the difference?
2: And in fact, this is what happens with

0: negative. So you would lose money the longer you keep your money in the bank account. So you have to take it out and spend it.
1: And they'd put that money in their own pockets, I would think.
0: Well, they want you to spend it. So yes, they would be taking it out. Also, if they said, well, you know what, there are certain people that have too much money and there are other people that don't have enough money. So just simply with a couple clips, you know, or with a couple of clicks on your computer, you could transfer money from person A to person B. So you talk about reparations. You hear some of those reparations being talked about. And you can take money from an existing account and put it into somebody else's account to kind of equalize everybody, like a socialist Marxist kind of regime.
1: Sounds like George Orwell's 1984.
0: Yeah, punish people who are working hard to actually support people who are not as effective in their work product. So the other thing is, if you are wanting to eliminate greenhouse gases, for example, well, then you have a choice between buying an electric vehicle versus a gas-powered vehicle. 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So you want to fill up your tank, but it stops at, you know, $2, and it won't go beyond that. Why? Because the central bank digital currency would actually control the currency. It knows exactly what you have done, what you have purchased. If they want you to purchase certain things in the store, say, for example, or at a restaurant, you know, I'm all for healthy eating, but I don't think the government ought to force you to eat in a certain way. But say, for example, you're in California, and they don't want you to have sugary drinks. Now, I know you may be all favorful of that, Holly, but that's for your personal. You wouldn't want the government to force people to actually not buy, say, a Coke versus a Diet Coke.
1: And you wouldn't want them to take away your French fries, would you?
0: So. Yeah, well, you definitely don't want them to take away your French fries, but they could, you know, under a central bank digital currency.
1: Oh, that's ridiculous.
0: So they can control what you buy. So if they want you to buy green, then they'll give you resources on your account. You can buy green with your money. But if you are going to buy something else, no, you can't do that. You can go to the grocery store, fill up your grocery cart with certain foods. But when you come to the checkout, some things actually can be paid and some things can't. You have to send them back. Why? Because somebody has made the decision to not allow it. Take this in the context of the COVID, when we had the churches, like in California, for example, or other places, where they were threatened by the government, if you don't shut down your operation, we are going to turn off the utilities and the water supply. And they actually did that in a church in California, turned off the water supply and the electricity. Now, imagine if they turned off all the church's accounts, and they could do that. But even worse, what if they turned off all the people,
1: the members,
0: that actually went there to the service, and they shut down their bank accounts?
1: Yeah.
0: Guess what the people would do? They wouldn't go back to the church.
1: So I thought we exited the World Health Organization to avoid this, and now you're saying people in our own Senate are pushing this.
0: Yeah, they are.
1: And so where do we go from here?
0: Well, there is a bill that is a bill that's pending, and it's to block the central bank digital currency. It's the one that is to block the central bank digital currency. Now, Senator John Thune in South Dakota, he's been someone who may need to be primaried, because whenever he comes up for re-election, he's not up for re-election now, but he's standing in the way of the bill that would block a central bank digital currency. And he's also standing in the way of a bill that would be the Save America Act, which provides for safe and secure elections. Basically, you have to get ID in order to register to vote and to vote. So we need to go to the House and Senate and encourage them to protect America from the central bank digital currency. For more information,

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5: Our word for today comes from Ezekiel 12, verses 22 and 23. Son of man, what is this proverb that they have in the land of Israel, saying that the day grows long and every vision comes to nothing? Tell them, therefore, thus says the Lord God, I will put an end to this proverb, and they shall no more use it as a proverb in Israel, but say to them, the days are near in the fulfillment of every vision. God's mercy and patience were interpreted as indifference or even approval of their sin. Now, this is the danger of being exposed to the truth of God but not listening. Hearts become calloused and sin becomes more grievous as those advancing in morality say, God hasn't done anything, the sky hasn't fallen. Well, Peter addresses that in 2 Peter chapter 3, says the Lord is not slow to fulfill his promise, as some count slowness, but is patient toward you, not wishing that any should perish, but that all should reach repentance. To find out more about our Bible reading plan, go to frc.org/Bible.

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1: We greet our friends everywhere with Chapter 14 of Perilous Journey, the story of John Bunyan. 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

0: By today's standards, John Bunyan was a juvenile delinquent. His ability to lie, cheat, swear, and drink was his reputation. Then he married, and for a time tried to conform to the expectations of society. But being of a more sensitive nature than many, his own hypocrisy finally got the best of him. He became convinced that his past, full of sins, and his present love of self-indulgence completely ruled out the possibility of his entering heaven. He resolved to live his self-indulgent life to the full. This resolve lasted less than a month, when the words of a woman, calling him the most ungodly fellow she'd ever met, dug into his conscience. With new energy, he sought to live a perfect life. Again, however, this way of life was not to last. When his first child, a daughter, was born blind, John Bunyan saw it as the judgment of God on his hypocritical ways. It may have been then that he finally sought to please God rather than himself. And as the scriptures have promised, those who seek shall find. It was on one of his trips to nearby Bedford that he happened on a conversation between three women.
1: We were just praising God for the lovely day, Tinker.
2: God is good, certainly.
3: His gifts express his love.
2: His love.
1: But all his gifts would be wasted if it were not for his greatest gift.
3: How hard to understand why the great God would come to earth to live and die for us. It would seem more in order simply, well, like Sodom and Gomorrah, completely destroy us.
2: Certainly. God's judgment is something to be feared.
1: It was, yes. Until the coming of Jesus Christ.
3: Who loved us with a complete love. So much so that after living the only life pleasing to God, he died and suffered the punishment we deserve.
4: The new birth in Christ is too wonderful to understand. One can only experience it. Don't you agree, Tinker?
2: Yes, of a certain.
1: I suppose you have found, as we, that all your attempts at holy living were foolish, useless, completely bound in pride.
2: Aye.
1: But how wonderful that we've been given the righteousness of the Son of God himself. We are dwelt in by his Spirit to cleanse us and deliver us against the snares of the evil one.
2: Defense against temptation.
4: And isn't it wonderful?
2: I don't know.
1: I beg your pardon?
2: I said I don't know.
3: Don't know what? My, you don't look well.
2: Please, I must know more of what you're speaking. Please help me.
0: At last, John Bunyan had come in contact with the gospel of Christ. He'd heard the words all his life. But at last, John had met a few who were alive spiritually, loving and being loved by God, conscious of their inability and of Christ's all-supplying love. This was beyond him, out of reach, but he had to know more. Openly, as a child, John Bunyan told them of his spiritual frustrations. And soon after, he was introduced to their minister.
5: Gifford's the name, John Gifford.
6: How do you do? John Bunyan.
5: Well, I see we shall have to call each other by our last names. Here, sit down.
6: Thank you.
5: You're a tinker, are you not, Bunyan?
6: That's right, sir.
5: The ladies have told me a great deal about you, Bunyan. But, frankly, I sometimes put very little weight to what the ladies say. I'd like you to tell me what's on your own heart.
6: It's not easy.
5: I know.
6: I've lived a great and wicked life. I don't know how much you, being a minister and all, know about wicked living.
5: I have an idea what you mean. Go on.
6: Well, I suppose it was my dear wife who first made me aware that there was something more to religion than, well, distasteful things. She seemed to enjoy, even gain from her attendance at services. And I started attending with her.
5: The Lord love her.
6: Aye, a wonderful girl. But then a great, great circle of things began to happen. The scriptures spoke of righteousness, of lives that please God, of holy, godly living.
5: But as he which hath called you is holy, so be ye holy in all manner of conversation. Because it is written, be ye holy, for I am holy. That's in the first epistle of St. Peter.
2: That's what I mean. And to me, these words and those like them are words of hopelessness.
5: Hopelessness?
2: Aye. I've tried. I've spent every bit of energy in attempts to live a godly life. And just as I'm convinced that I'm really pleasing God, I see some new flaw in me. My little daughter was born blind.
5: And you see this as a flaw in you?
2: I believe it to be the punishment of God.
5: Why are you so convinced that God only punishes?
2: Am I?
5: And all that the ladies have told me and all you've said here, I've heard not one word of the love of God.
2: I know he loves the righteous.
5: That's true enough.
2: And I am not one of the righteous. I know this of a certain, since talking with the women. They are righteous. They have within them what makes a person godly, and they are happy.
5: You know, I'm always surprised how much a man knows about his own spiritual state and those of others, and still cannot grasp the truth concealed within his own words.
2: I don't understand.
5: Well, listen. As I repeat back to you some of what you've just told me, you said that you have lived a wicked life.
2: Aye.
5: You said that attempts to live a godly life have met with failure.
2: It's an impossible life for me.
5: Please just listen.

0: You cannot live the righteous life, and yet you know that God loves a righteous man. You know that your eternal state depends on your being loved by God.
1: Aye.
0: John Bunyan, what are you accusing God of?
1: Accusing?
0: Aye, accusing. Do you accuse God of demanding the impossible of man? And then condemning man because he cannot perform it?
1: I don't know.
0: If I believed this of God, I wouldn't spend another minute in his service.
1: You wouldn't?
0: Of course not. If I were going to be condemned anyway, why not be condemned for a great collection of sins? The restraints involved in serving him are not worth it, if one is to be eternally condemned anyhow.
1: You sound like my own thoughts have sounded.
0: We haven't led such different lives, you and I, John Bunyan. I'm sure, should we care to, I could match you sin for sin, and probably make you look righteous by comparison.
1: You?
0: The grace of God, Bunyan, the love of God, saving our souls from sure condemnation. Oh, you know how impossible it is to please God on your own. But it doesn't end there. There's more. Look at me, John. I am loved by God. His spirit lives in here.
1: But how?
0: Faith, John Bunyan. Faith. For whatsoever is born of God overcometh the world. And this is the victory that overcometh the world, even our faith. Who is Jesus Christ?
1: Who?
0: What does the scripture mean when it tells us that he died for our sins? What does it mean to you when scripture declares the man in Christ a new creature? Forgiven, loved, indwelt. Faith, John Bunyan. Faith in the Son of God himself. Faith in the fact that his death paid the price for you, for me. Faith that we are forgiven. Faith is the substance of things hoped for, the evidence of things not seen.

0: It was clear to John Bunyan. It was finally clear. Writing about this time in his life, he said,
1: "My mind was like a leech, stuffed full, but still crying out, 'Give, give.' It was so fixed on eternity and the things concerning the kingdom of heaven, though I knew very little about them, that neither pleasure, nor profit, nor persuasion, nor threat could make me let go my hold. I say this with shame, but it's certainly true. It was then as difficult for me to take my mind from heaven and bring it down to earth as it has since been very often to get it away from earth and up to heaven."
0: Yes, John Bunyan had finally found the straight gate. But he was far from the end of his journey, and he didn't have long to wait for the first trial centered precisely on his faith.
1: All of the rain has made the roads very difficult to pass.
2: I wish you didn't have to go all the way to Bedford.
1: An hour walk at the most. I must go. Shall I convey your greetings to those of the church there?
2: Yes. Goodbye, my John.
1: There are times when the love of God is so clear. Times like this. Who knows me better than you, dear Mary? And yet you love me.
2: John. Safe journey.
1: Till tonight. Faith. Yes, that is certainly it. Without faith, one is certainly lost and without hope. Faith. But can anyone have this faith? I read this morning, to one is given by the Spirit the word of wisdom, to another the word of knowledge by the same Spirit, to another faith. Faith given by the Spirit of God. How can I be sure it's been given to me? What if I've not been given faith? Where am I then? How can I even know whether or whether not

0: But I have faith. If I really have no faith, I'm lost. I must know. I must know. But how?
1: A miracle.
0: Huh? I thought I heard...
1: A miracle.
0: A miracle? A miracle to prove my faith. Certainly, if I have faith, I could perform a miracle. Have not the followers of Jesus Christ through the years performed miracles? A miracle. But what? Nothing in front of anyone, just something by myself. To make certain. The road. Some places dry, some places puddled from the rain. If I could exchange the places, make the puddles dry, the dry places wet, certainly that would be a miracle. Certainly that would prove whether I had faith.
1: A miracle.
0: A miracle. Right here, right now. That's what I must do. A miracle to test, to see if I really have faith.
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0: Hi there, come on in. Uncle Charlie here. Storytime, the name of the program you're listening to right now. 15 minutes that really is wrapped around a good story. And speaking of wrapping around, have you ever wrapped a kite around a tree? I remember doing that. Taught me a good lesson, too, how to fly a kite. Well, our story today is all about a lesson and a kite. In fact, the name of the story, The Lesson of the Kite. On a beautiful, breezy Saturday morning, Justin McNeely woke up with a start. He smelled good things cooking in the kitchen, so he leaped out of bed, quickly put on his clothes, and bounded downstairs. The sun was shining warmly through the windows, and Mom was busy making breakfast. The bacon sizzling on the stove had filled the house with an inviting aroma.
1: Morning, Mom. Boy, that sure smells good.
2: Good morning, Justin. I was just about to call you down, and here you are. And dressed, too. Would you please set the table?
1: Okay, Mom. Mom, is Dad up yet? I need to ask him about joining the baseball team.
2: What baseball team?
3: Good morning, sweetheart. Good morning, Justin.
1: Morning, Dad.
2: Morning, honey.
3: Sure smells delicious. Can I have a little taste?
2: Oh, no, you don't. It's almost ready. How about pouring some juice for us?
3: Okay. Hey, Justin, dressed already? Got a big day planned?
1: Sorta. I forgot to ask you. Can I join the neighborhood baseball team? They start practicing this morning. Is it okay?
3: A neighborhood baseball team? Well, it might be a lot of fun. You can tell me more about it over breakfast. But first, let's bow our heads and ask the Lord's blessing on our meal, shall we?
0: After Dad asked God to bless their meal and guide their day, Justin began to tell his parents about the ball team he wanted to join.
1: The city recreation department is going to run a baseball league, and the kids can organize their own team or just sign up to be put on one.
3: Well, that sounds like a good idea. And so you and your friends want to get together and make your own team?
1: Yeah. Some guys got the idea to make up a team of kids in the neighborhood, and they want me to play on it, okay?
3: Well, sounds good so far. When do they play?
1: On Monday nights.
3: That sounds okay, too. And I take it you'll be practicing on Saturdays?
1: Well, sometimes. They want to get organized and stuff today, and then sometimes we'll have to practice on Sunday mornings.
2: Sunday? Well, you know that's out, Justin.
1: But, Mom, I won't have to miss church, only Sunday school once in a while. I figure I can skip ball practice a few times and skip Sunday school a few times. That way it's kind of even, and I won't have to miss either one too much.
3: Well, like your mother said, Justin, those Sunday morning practices are out.
1: But, Dad, it's not fair. None of the other guys are tied down by such strict rules. You never let me do anything I want to do.
3: You know that isn't true, Justin. Do you really believe that?
1: No, but I wish I could choose. You're not gonna let me be on the team, are you, Dad?
3: Not if it requires Sunday morning practice to belong to the team. If you can skip Sunday practice and still play with them, well, it's okay to join then.
1: They said I can miss Sunday practice once in a while, but not every time. I guess I'll have to tell them I can't play.
2: Can we forget about baseball for now and enjoy our breakfast?
1: Oh, all right. But I'll sure be glad when I can cut loose and decide things for myself.
0: Well, in spite of their brief disagreement, the McNeely family enjoyed the delicious breakfast Mom had prepared. And after the table was cleared, the dishwasher was humming, Justin came to his father with a different request.
1: Hey, Dad, it's pretty windy today. Do you think we could try out that new kite I bought last week?
3: Judging from the way the tops of the trees are moving, I think it would be a good day for kite flying. Okay.
1: All right. Can we go to the park right away?
3: I think we should. We've got to make hay while the sun shines, you know. Or in this case, fly kites while the wind blows.
1: Good. I'll go get my kite.
3: Wow, is it ever windy. Sure is a nice morning, though. Okay, Justin, before we start, we need to make sure this string is attached securely. There. Now, what do you think?
1: Looks great. Is it ready to fly?
3: I think so. Here's the ball of string. Now, do you remember what I taught you? Run into the wind and let the kite trail behind you.
1: Okay. And I'm supposed to let the string out slowly as the kite starts to climb, right?
3: That's right. Okay, here you go.
1: Thanks. Here I go!
3: Faster, Justin, faster. Keep running, good, that's the way. Let out some more line, it's climbing, it's... Uh-oh, oh no, look out, it's falling! Oh, that's okay, Justin. Just pick it up. You can try it again. Here, let me help you get it ready. Bring it here.
1: I almost got it up.
3: Yep, you almost did. Now, next time, let the string unwind from the roll a little faster.
0: Well, it took Justin a while, but at last he got the kite sailing high up, up, up with the warm breezes.
1: I did it, Dad. Look at it go.
3: I see it. You did a good job, Justin. Just look how it sails.
1: Yeah, I bet my kite is a mile high now, too.
3: Well, maybe not quite. Why don't you let out some more line and see if you can get it to go higher?
1: Sure. Maybe we can get it to be the highest one, even higher than those other three kites over there.
3: They sure are higher than ours. Okay, let out some more line. Let's see if we can get your kite to be the highest one in the sky.

0: Wouldn't want to do that.
1: Do what, Dad?
0: Well, Justin, what's holding your kite back?
1: The string.
0: Well then, what do you think would happen if you cut the string and let it go?
1: Oh man, I bet it would fly even higher. Maybe as high as that other one. Maybe even higher. Come on, Dad, let's cut the string.
0: Hold on, I wasn't suggesting that we do that. I asked you what you thought would happen. Do you really want to cut the string?
1: Why not? The only thing holding my kite from sailing high like that other kite is the string I'm holding. Only, I just thought of something. If we cut the string, won't we lose it? Won't it fly away?
0: Well, tell you what. If your kite flies away, I'll get you another one.
1: Okay, let's do it.
0: All right, if you say so. Here's the jackknife I bought. If you really want me to, I'll cut the string and we'll see what happens, okay? Are you ready?
1: Ready. Cut it. Oh no, Dad, look! It's not going up, it's coming down. My kite is falling.
0: Why, so it is. We cut it loose, and instead of climbing like the other kite, yours is diving straight for the ground.
1: Come on, Dad, we better run after it. Look, it's going down over there. Smashed to pieces.
0: It sure is.
1: What made it fall, Dad? I thought it would sail even higher when I cut the string, but it fell and crashed on the ground instead. Why did it do that?
0: Well, son, I can't give you the scientific reason for that. But strange as it may seem, kites can't fly unless they're being held back. There needs to be some tension for it to pull against. When you cut the cord, the tension is gone and down it comes.
1: You can say that again.
0: All right. When you cut the cord,
1: Dad.
0: The tension... Okay. Well, you know, Justin, I think there's an important lesson to be learned from our kite flying today.
1: What lesson?
0: Well, in some ways, children, and adults too, for that matter, each of us can be a lot like a kite.
1: Like a kite? What do you mean? How are we like kites?
0: Well, we all want to soar like a kite, to be allowed to do things that we think are fun, to be free to climb up as high as everyone else, maybe even higher. And when we're held back by circumstances or parents or rules or God's laws, well, sometimes we get angry.
1: Oh, you mean like I did this morning when I said I wanted to cut loose and make my own decisions?
0: Yes, that's right. But you're not the only one who gets angry at rules. Parents do, too. I'm amazed at how often I forget that God's restrictions and rules, his strings, so to speak, are given to us to help us to soar safely like the kite. As soon as we, like the psalmist said, cast their cords, meaning God's cords, away from us, cut them, we start to fall.
1: I guess you're right. Dad, I'm really sorry about my attitude this morning. I was wrong for the way I talked to you and Mom. I guess I really knew I shouldn't skip Sunday school for ball practice, but I just hated having to give up being on the team.
0: I know. Those kinds of decisions are hard when what we want gets in the way of what God wants. I hope you'll remember that God made every one of his rules, like the commandment that says, "Children, obey your parents," because he loves you. He's not the great spoil sport in the sky. God wants to allow you to grow and explore and enjoy all the excitement of life. And yet, he provides those strings, those kite strings, to protect you and keep you from crashing to the ground like your poor kite. He knows how much it hurts when we fall. His strings are for our own good, Justin. I hope you'll always remember that.
1: I'll remember. Dad?
0: Yeah?
1: Do you think you can fix this smashed kite?
0: Looks pretty bad, doesn't it? I don't think anybody could fix it, but I'll tell you what. How about if we go out right now and get another one? My treat.
2: How about you, kids? Have you been resenting the limitations Mom and Dad put on you? Just like that string on the kite, those rules are there for your own good. Without them, you will crash. Your parents have set those boundaries for you because they love you and they want you to enjoy a long and happy life. Next time you wish you could just cut loose from their authority, Remember what happened to the

What a great lesson Dad taught his son. Hey, maybe we have some parents whose kids feel they are being held back by some rules that they just don't agree with. 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

0: sure did want to get back with all of you today. And right into the story, since this is the last chapter of this particular adventure, and we've got a ways to go. We'd been sitting around the campfire with Mr. Paddler, talking about what we'd learned over the weeks of being on the mission field, when Senior Dr. Joe came rushing up and told us that Pedro had returned to try and force his sister to come back with him. He'd brought the head of the outlaws along. They were holding Alejandro hostage in his adobe home and threatened to hurt him if Juanita didn't obey.
1: I must go to him, Signora Marie.
2: I can't let you, Juanita.
1: But you have seen them hurt. They will again.
2: Oh, Dr. Joe will tell us what to do.
1: Dr. Joe can do nothing. No, Signora Marie, I will go.
2: Juanita, you are not under bondage anymore. Christ freed you.
1: See, but Pedro does not understand, then he will hurt Alejandro.
2: Do you really believe your brother can hurt anyone?
1: I do not know. He is a different Pedro than the one I knew. He has changed. I believe he can hurt now.
2: Oh, Juanita, trust us. Let Dr. Joe try and stop them.
1: All right, I will. But now, what can we do now?
2: We can pray, Juanita. We can pray.

0: Signor Dr. Cho will not let her come.
1: Then you will suffer.
0: So be it.
2: So be it. So be it. Are you willing to spill your blood for a woman?
0: I would spill my blood for Christ and for those who are his. My sister belongs to him.
2: You follow a dead leader. Foolish. I should have such commitment from my men.
0: You cannot offer what Jesus can.
2: Oh? Senor, you have not seen how my men leave more than half a year. Big haciendas, prosperous. What has your Jesus given you? I see this adobe. Clean, but poor. The roof will fall in the rainy season. A dirt

0: floor. A small bed, a hole for a fireplace. Is this what your Jesus gives you?
1: He gives eternal life, freedom from fear, forgiveness of sins, a heaven to live in forever.
0: And what of now?
1: Peace.
0: Peace? Only the young speak of having peace until they learn it doesn't exist. Pedro, what is the hour?
2: Late.
0: And your sister has not come.
2: She will.
0: She will, she will. You speak like a parrot. She will not. So carry out the promise.
2: She will come, I know.
1: She will not, Pedro.
0: Even he is smarter than you. Are you of the family or no?
2: Si.
0: Then fulfill your threat. It is too bad, Alejandro. Your leader, Jesus, will miss you.
1: You are wrong, senor. The moment my life ends, I will be with Jesus. There is no end to my life. This will not end my life. It will begin it.
0: You speak like a madman. Pedro, begin. See? Put an end to these babblings.
2: Alejandro, call to Juanita.
1: Do what you must do, Pedro.
0: Pedro, do not disappoint me.
2: Alejandro, forgive me.
1: Pedro, whatever you do, remember. The Lord Jesus Christ is watching, and he can either be your savior today or your judge after death.
0: Do it, Pedro.
1: And Cisco, the same. Your savior today or your judge after death.
0: Speak no more, Pedro. Pedro.
3: Pedro. Pedro.
2: Juanita. See, she has come. Juanita, come in here.
4: She is not alone, Pedro.
0: Look. Look. Two men, two women, and children. What is this?
1: They are our friends.
0: Look. They are on their knees. What foolishness.
1: They are praying.
2: And singing.
0: What are they doing?
1: They are calling on God.
0: Why don't they fight? Do they wish to see you hurt?
3: Pedro, do not listen to your banditos. They are leaving a lie. You cannot be like them.
2: Do not shame me, Juanita.
3: I am not shaming you. Come with us.
0: Why can they not stop that singing?
1: It is to God's glory.
0: Pedro, tell them what you will do to Alejandro. That will stop this foolish singing and praying. Pedro, tell them.
2: I cannot.
0: What?
2: I cannot, Cisco.
0: Yes, my men were right. They told me you were weak. They told me not to trust you. I thought I saw something more.
1: You did, senor. You saw a man who could make his own decision.
0: You, Alejandro, would have made a much better member of the family.
1: I belong to the family of God, Cisco, where man is cleansed of his sin, given eternal life, and taught respect of every creature, man or beast. You, senor, are the work of the devil.
0: Look at me, Alejandro. Do I look like the work of a devil, huh? I'm an old man, old. And now I find weak to have believed Pedro.
3: Pedro, Pedro, release Alejandro.
2: I must release him, Cisco.
0: Si, release him.
1: The knife you would use to cut me, Pedro, you used to release me.
2: Only because of my sister. And she has shamed me.
1: She has not shamed you, Pedro. She loves you. And she wants you to know of the way of life that makes you richer than the banditos. Perhaps not in this life, but in the life to come, which is forever.
2: Leave, Alejandro. Leave. I wish to speak with Cisco alone.
1: I leave. Goodbye, senor. May you come to want the peace of Jesus.
0: Goodbye.
1: Juanita! Juanita!
4: Alejandro! Alejandro!
5: He's here.
6: Praise the Lord.
7: Alejandro,
4: praise. Alejandro, praise the Lord.
0: Look at them. Like a fiesta.
2: Let them be.
0: Do not speak to me, half a man.
2: I am not half a man.
0: Oh, will you come back with me now and face the family?
2: Si.
0: It will not be easy. They are not kind to cowards.
2: I will go.
3: Pedro? Pedro? Oh, Pedro.
2: Now you come, Juanita.
3: Thank you. Thank you.
0: Senorita, do not thank him. It is the way of the coward.
3: You are wrong, senor. It takes a much braver man to follow his heart.
0: I'm leaving now.
2: I will go with you.
0: No.
2: But you said...
0: Never mind what I said. You stay with your sister. You belong to these people, even if you do not believe in their ways.
2: But I must stand in front of the others and take my punishment.
0: Can you never follow orders? I order you to stay and never let me see you again.
2: Senor!
0: See?
2: You have a heart.
0: See, but do not think it is used often.

0: Senorita, that song you were singing.
1: See, the old rugged cross.
0: Your Jesus died on the cross?
1: See, between two thieves.
0: What was his crime?
1: No crime. He was innocent, but he died willing.
0: Huh? For what purpose?
1: To shed his blood for our sins, as a sacrifice, so we may stand blameless before God.
0: And this is what you believe?
1: See.
0: And believing in this leader brings eternal life?
1: See.
0: And the peace?
1: See.
0: Peace, huh? Goodbye, Pedro.
2: Goodbye, senor.
0: Pedro.
2: Si, senor.
0: Find out about this Jesus and come and tell me.
2: Then I am to see you again.
0: Only if you find out about this Jesus. Only then. Goodbye, senorita.
1: Goodbye, senor.

0: That's it, Panchito. That's it.
1: I did it. I did it.
0: Sit down and rest now.
1: To walk without crutches. Circus is wonderful.
2: Hey, Panchito, I just saw you walk. That was great.
1: Only a few feet, Big Jim, but...
2: Wasn't it great?
1: Oh, say it was great.
0: I bet before we leave next week, you'll be walking maybe 3 or 4 yards.
1: You think so?
0: The way you're going now. Oh, sure.
1: Mother will be so proud.
2: They're already proud. Senora Marie said they're willing to have her teach you to knit. And knitting is a proud profession in Mexico for men.
1: Si, and thanks to Circus and his ball of clay, I'm able to do this.
0: Now, quit saying that.
1: All of you have been more than friends.
0: But there's still one more friend, Panchito. And he wants to be your friend.
1: Si, I know.
0: Have you thought any more about Jesus?
1: Si.
0: And?
1: I wish to be his friend. I prayed like you said, and I know he has helped. I have only one fear.
2: What's that, Panchito?
1: That you're leaving soon.
0: Yes.
1: And we do not know how long Senior Dr. Joe and Senora Marie will stay. Now, when they leave, will Jesus leave too?
2: No, Panchito. He's with you always. When you ask him into your heart, it doesn't matter if there's not another believer in 100 miles. He's with you. He's within you.
0: Big Jim's right, Panchito. You see, we have to leave because we live in Sugar Creek and school's starting and all. And Dr. Joe and Senora Marie, well, they're not figuring on leaving. But they will someday. But the Lord never does. Because he's promised to be with us always. And when we leave this earth, we go right to him.
1: He will never leave?
0: He'll never leave.
1: Then, Circus, I wish to invite him to live with me.
0: Well, that's great, Panchito.
1: He wants me, you're sure?
0: Oh, yes, Panchito. He wants you.
1: Then I want him.
0: Big Jim?
2: Yes, Circus?
0: How would you like to pray with Panchito?
2: I sure would.
1: And then you will pray too, Circus?
0: And you, Panchito.
1: Si, I will. Jesus will be my friend.

0: Well, it's time.
1: We're sure gonna miss you.
2: We're gonna miss all of you, Big Jim.
3: We're gonna have a lot to tell the folks back home.
0: Well, give them our love.
3: We will.
4: Circus, I will send you the very first sweater I knit.
5: I'm sure gonna like that. We need lots of sweaters in Sugar Creek.
6: Just remember, I wear extra large for boys.
4: I remember.
7: Well, we must start if we wish to catch the bus.
2: Oh, did I give hugs to everybody?
8: You forgot me.
4: Oh, no, how could I do that?
2: You take good care, Dragonfly.
8: Thanks a lot for everything.
1: Alejandro, you be sure to let us know what happens when Pedro speaks with Cisco about the lore.
7: See, he is going next month. We will tell you. Now, everyone, we must hurry.
0: Goodbye. God bless. Safe journey.
9: Bye. Bye-bye.
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0: Bye-bye. Goodbye.
11: And off we went, back to Sugar Creek. But let me tell you, we changed. Spending 6 weeks on the mission field had made us aware of a lot of things. We'd prayed a lot different. Panchito learned to walk without his crutches and became skilled at knitting, making his family proud. Both his mother and father began to attend services. And although it was many years later, they both accepted the Lord. Pedro also asked the Lord into his heart and went to Cisco and told him about Jesus. At first, Cisco only scoffed. But then, the next year, Cisco brought his men to Dr. Joe to hear about the Lord. Well, that's the end of our adventure. I sure hope you enjoyed it as much as I enjoyed sharing it with you. So until the next time we're together, the Lord bless you. And I'll keep on praying for you. You've just heard the 10th and concluding chapter of The Sugar Creek Gang and the Adventure in Guerrero, written for radio by Phyllis Fox, based on the Sugar Creek Gang characters created by Paul Hutchins.
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2: It's July 11th, 1804. I'm with Alexander Hamilton on the banks of the Hudson River at Weehawken, New Jersey. Mr. Hamilton, why are you having this duel with Aaron Burr?
3: Mr. Gillespie, I regret it has come to this, but I have my honor to uphold.
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2: 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Aaron Burr's bullet was fatal, as Hamilton died soon thereafter. 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To learn more about Hamilton's life,
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6: 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You may have noticed that sometimes your best efforts aren't enough. 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He walked from a wonderful family into a prison of drugs from which he couldn't escape, not until his heart and mind and life were unshackled. 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
7: Hey, Craig, come on in. What's wrong, buddy? You look scared.
8: You gotta help me, man. I'm having a real bad acid trip. Oh, stuff keeps coming at me. The Coke machine at work, the microwave. Now your TV's coming at me!
7: Sit on the floor and close your eyes. Where'd you get the drugs?
8: I picked up a couple hitchhikers on the way to work. One of them left a wallet on the back seat. No money, just drugs inside. Cocaine and acid. Oh man, everything's moving.
7: Okay, relax, Snooky. You'll be all right. How much did you do?
8: Well, Bob and I, we did the coke, but I didn't get high. So I dropped the acid, too. Wasn't sure if it was one hit or four. I'm scared. I never, ever had a bad trip.
7: How long you been strung out?
8: Since 3 this afternoon. More than 8 hours now. I really overdosed.
7: Don't worry, Craig. I'll party with you all night till you come down from this trip.
8: What if I don't?
7: You'll come down. Don't worry. I'll take care of you. Come on. Let's go to the pub. Maybe some booze will help.
8: You got another joint?
7: No, we smoked the last one. You still tripping?
8: Yeah, it's bad, man.
9: Hey, Craig. I heard about your bad trip, man.
8: Yeah.
9: I hate to tell you this, but you know Charlie, the retard whose mind went south on him?
8: Yeah, I know Charlie.
9: You know what happened to him?
8: What?
9: Same thing that's happening to you. He went on a trip and never came down.
8: Hey, that ain't funny, man.
7: Craig, listen, I'm sorry, but it's 3 o'clock in the morning and I'm so wiped out from all this partying. I gotta go home.
8: Where can't you stay, man? I'm not sure I can make it home.
7: You'll be all right. It's gotta wear off sooner or later. So long, guys.
9: Yeah. Yes, sirree, Craig. You might just stay in Never Never Land.
6: No one knows for sure how many people have passed through Pacific Garden Mission since the doors first opened nearly 121 years ago. It really isn't important, but it is important that homeless people receive love and acceptance. The mission provides meals, clothing and a bunk for the night, refuge from a cold, uncaring world. Counselors and pastors share the good news that anyone can have new life, forgiveness for the past, and hope for the future. Everything is free at the old lighthouse, especially new life. Those who accept, like the man in this story, are forever unshackled. And now for broadcast around the Earth, here's program number 2478 in the series, Unshackled, the program that makes you face yourself and think. The man in our story didn't come from a broken home, nor did he have parents who were abusive or neglectful. He was loved, and he knew it. So what happened? How did he end up hopelessly addicted to drugs? And how did he escape? Craig Snook will share the answers to these questions. This is his true story right now on Unshackled.
7: I was one of five children, two boys and three girls in my family. Dad worked long hours in a factory and got home when he could. We didn't have much money, but our family was close. We went to church whenever the doors were open and had devotions every night at the supper table. When I was in junior high, we moved to Ohio. And like every other kid, you know, I wanted to be popular.
10: I need to cut your hair, Craig.
7: Oh, I want to let it grow, Mom.
10: You know how your dad and I feel about that.
7: Oh, all the guys at school have long hair except me. I feel like a dope.
10: And they look like hippies.
7: Well, so what? This is the 60s, not the 40s. Long hair is cool.
10: Not in our family, it isn't. Come on, sit down here and let's get it over with.
7: Oh, Mom, please, I hate my hair like this.
10: You heard me, Craig. Sit down.
7: Wait a minute, I'm cold. I want to get a sweater. I got a sweater, then went racing out the front door. Eventually, I had to come home to a haircut, so I rebelled in other ways. By listening to hard rock music against their wishes, by lying repeatedly, then by smoking and drinking with my friends. One day, my brother and a couple of friends and I headed out in my old jalopy.
11: Mom and Dad better not find out you drove over here to Macomb, Craig. They told you never to take your car out of town.
7: Yeah, we better pray this old jalopy doesn't break down, huh?
11: Yeah. Man, I wish I had some cigarettes. You got any?
7: No.
11: Hey, stop the car. I'll go ask those school kids for some money.
7: Oh, little kids don't have cash.
11: They get allowances and lunch money. Hey, you kids, you got any money we can borrow? Come on, dig in your pockets.
12: You there, what's going on? Huh? You got no business bothering those kids.
11: Yeah, I was just asking them something.
12: I heard you soliciting money, that's what you're doing. Don't you know it's against the law to do something like that? You're under arrest.
11: Well, you're not a cop.
12: I'm making a citizen's arrest. You boys wait right here while I get the police.
7: Oh, yeah, man.
11: Hey, I'm getting out of here, Craig.
7: Hey, you guys come back here. We didn't do anything wrong. Next thing I knew, four police cars had us surrounded, and we were thrown in jail. They called our parents to come get us. Dad took my car away from me for several weeks. That was the first of many encounters with the law for me, but not for my brother. He was wild, until a few years later an evangelist came to our church. At the end of the service, my brother went forward with tears running down his face. I saw him go and figured I was a sinner too, so I joined him. But I discovered later that my heart wasn't in it.
11: That preacher was right, Craig. Satan uses alcohol to open the door to other sins.
7: Yeah, it's pity to throw all these away, though, after we found such a good hiding place, too.
11: Yeah, but now we won't be tempted to drink anymore. Or smoke. I'm getting rid of my cigarettes, too.
7: Man, you're going overboard, Brent.
11: It's the only way, Craig. Look what Jesus did for us. He hung on a cross to set us free. Giving up alcohol and cigarettes are nothing, less than nothing. Come on.
7: Where are you going?
11: Let's get our rock and roll records and throw them out, too.
7: Wait a minute. Do we really want to throw all those records away? Maybe we should keep them and just not listen to them.
11: You heard what he said tonight. Hard rock music leads to evil. The music and the lyrics are ungodly. Now, you've been to dozens of rock concerts, Craig. You ever see anybody carry a Bible there or pray?
7: Although my brother was 2 years younger than I, he didn't struggle with his decision to follow Christ because he had made a commitment from the heart. I struggled. As soon as I graduated, I told my parents I was moving out.
10: Where do you think you're going?
7: A friend of mine invited me to move in with him, share expenses.
10: Who is he?
7: He's a semi-professional baseball player. I feel honored that he asked me.
10: You'll be getting into sin if you move out, Craig. I just know you will.
7: Oh, thanks for the vote of confidence.
10: You've always been rebellious. If you're not living under authority, who knows what will happen?
7: I'll tell you one thing. No one is ever going to cut my hair again or tell me what to do either.
10: I knew it. It's already started. Go on and leave. Live your life the way you want, but you won't like the consequences.
8: My downhill slide began with little compromises. I took up smoking again, then drinking. I vowed never to do drugs after trying pot several times. And then one night, a bunch of guys I knew asked me to drive them around so they could smoke some pot.
9: Hey, Craig!
8: Nah, I told you guys, I don't smoke marijuana.
9: Did I ask you to do it? Just pass it in back of you.
13: Hey, this is good stuff, man. You better light up another one.
9: Yeah, I'm stoned already. I even like the music.
13: What music?
9: Here, Craig. Here you are, Craig.
8: All right, why not?
9: Eh? All right! Craig took a hit.
8: Can't let you guys have all the fun. That night, I went home stoned and vowed never again. But 2 weeks later, I did when a girlfriend offered me a joint. Then I tried cocaine, mescaline, and acid. I couldn't seem to get high enough long enough. When I was straight, I was shy, but wasted, I did crazy things, like tearing up lawns with my car or breaking pumpkins. The police came to my door every week, sometimes every other day. There were times when I had no money for drugs. I'd get so hard up, I'd sniff chemicals I found around the house.
14: Craig! Good grief, man. What are you doing?
8: Nothing, man.
14: Are you trying to kill yourself? Sniffing that stuff? Don't you know you'll rot your brain? Snooky, stay awake, man.
8: Quit it, man. Come on.
14: We're worried about you, man. If I hadn't walked in just now, you might be dead. You know that? Those fumes go to your brain and that's it.
8: I'm all right, man. Don't worry about it.
14: You're not all right. If you stay on the road you're on, I'm going to have to quit hanging around with you, man. You're self-destructing, Craig, and I don't want to watch it.
8: I'm just trying to get high.
14: You're gonna die!
8: I didn't stop doing drugs, though I tried. I remembered his words as I walked home the night I overdosed on acid, still strung out, still out of my mind with fear. What if I never come down? What if I end up retarded? What if I'm like this the rest of my life?
6: In a moment, we'll learn more about the crisis in Craig's life.
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8: What if the police pick me up, make me walk a straight line, search me, quiz me, throw me in jail? What if I die like this? I remember the New Year's Eve, Mom.

0: Mom begged me to spend with them. When I mixed some drugs and ended up violently sick all over the house, they had to carry me upstairs to bed. As I tried to sneak out the next morning, I saw my dad weeping for his prodigal son. My brother tried to reach me, too.
1: Hey, Snooky! Your brother was in here last night.
0: My brother?
1: Yeah, him and some preacher was in here handing out warnings.
0: What are you talking about?
1: See here? They left these pamphlets. Do you know for sure if you are saved? He was telling everybody about Jesus.
0: Brent goes to Bible college now. He's going to be a preacher someday.
1: Yeah, we asked him if you were saved.
0: What did he say?
1: He said you'd made a profession of faith, but he didn't know if you were saved or not.
0: That's true. I did go forward. Once when I was 5 and again when I was 17.
1: Yeah, well, we were all relieved, Craig. We told him, if Craig is saved, then the whole world is saved, and we don't have a thing to worry about.
0: Hey, don't laugh, you guys. When I'm 30, I'm going to give my life to the Lord and live for Him.
1: Yeah, the way you're going, Craig, you ain't going to live that long.
0: Yeah. Lost in remorse and still tripping from my overdose, I went home in the morning and lay on my bed for hours, praying to God to let me come down from the trip. I promised Him I would never, ever do it again. I finally came down, but didn't keep my promise. At least 100 times I tried to stop doing drugs. I saved enough money to enroll in college, but still felt worthless. Sometimes in despair, I called my dad.
2: Hello?
0: Hi, Dad.
2: Craig, you okay, son?
0: Yeah, sort of.
2: Oh, you don't sound like it. Are you in some kind of trouble, boy?
0: No. I'm just down in the dumps.
2: Yeah. Are you still going to college?
0: Yeah. But I wonder if it's worth it.
2: Keep at it, son. Someday it'll pay off.
0: I doubt it. I've come to the conclusion that life is not worth living, Dad.
2: Craig, you'll never have peace until you get right with Christ.
0: That can't be the only way to peace.
2: You know what Jesus said. The Gospel of John, I believe, chapter 16, verse 33. These things I have spoken unto you, that in me you might have peace. In the world you shall have tribulation, but be of good cheer, I have overcome the world.
0: He could overcome the world, Dad. He was the Son of God.
2: He'll help you, Craig. Just ask.
0: I didn't want to hear that. I would drive my car in the country, trying to get enough nerve to crash and end my life. I knew there was only one way out of my despair, a way I told others about, even hitchhikers, but a way I couldn't follow myself.
3: Where you headed?
4: South.
0: I'm going to Daytona Beach. Hop in.
4: Thanks for stopping. Most people don't.
0: I know how it feels to be stranded.
4: It's worse than that. My wife left me. I don't know where I'm going or what I'm gonna do. I feel like ending it all.
0: I'm sorry, man.
4: I love her so much. Now I got nothing to live for. Nothing.
0: Listen, man. Jesus can help you. I've seen it happen. Just ask Him, okay? Now, people will let you down. You learn that the hard way. But God is faithful.
4: Thanks. You a preacher?
0: No. But my folks raised us in church. And I saw the change in my brother when he gave his life to Christ. You got a Bible?
4: No.
0: Well, there's one in the back seat you can have. Hey, reach back there and get it.
4: You sure? I don't want to take yours.
0: Hey, take it. You need more than I do. And you read it, man. Jesus is the answer. I would tell others about Jesus, while my own God was drugs. One spring break, a friend and I hitchhiked to Virginia Beach, where a bunch of hippies invited us to their house. Then they acted so weird, we ran for our lives. Let's duck into this bar.
1: Oh, man. Hope they don't follow us.
0: Hey, bartender, bring me a glass of draft.
5: Man, that was bizarre.
1: Yeah, they were some kind of cult.
5: Man, I thought they were going to kill us.
1: Yeah.
5: Did you see that guy with the scissors?
1: Yeah, it's spooky.
5: And the way they were all over me. I thought I was a goner. Well, that was the longest hour of my life. I'll never forget it. Hey, why aren't you drinking?
1: I can't, Craig. I can't forget what those people were chanting.
0: For a year, every time I laid down at night, I heard those words. Walk out on God. But I knew if I got right with God, my party life would end. My friends would have to change.
5: And then came summer vacation, and something happened that got my attention. I told my brother about it a week later when he came home from Bible college.
6: The cops stopped you again?
5: Yeah.
6: What happened?
5: I was so scared, Brent. I had 100 hits of mescaline in my sun visor, and I was tripping out.
6: What are you going to learn?
5: One of them made me walk a straight line while the other one searched the car. Man, was I worried.
6: Well, you obviously passed the sobriety test.
5: Well, I wasn't drunk. I was tripping.
6: Oh.
5: So I could walk straight. But I was worried about all the drugs in the car. I'm thinking, this is it. God's going to put me away, and I deserve it.
6: God doesn't punish you, Craig. You bring it on yourself.
5: Well, I know that, but it ends up the same. Anyway, they never found the mescaline, so they let us go.
6: Craig, a lot of people are praying for you.
5: Yeah, well, I guess I need it.
6: Say, listen, I saw a movie last night that's really good. It's showing at another church tonight. Will you go with me?
5: All right.
6: Good.
5: But I can't go like this. When you come from Mom and Dad's house, bring me a nice shirt and pants, okay?
6: You ready?
5: Where's my clothes?
6: Oh, no. I forgot them.
5: No, that's okay, buddy. You go without me and have a good time. I'll go some other time.
6: No, you wait right there.
5: My brother jumped in his car, raced back home, and returned with clean clothes for me. By the time we got to church, we were a half hour late, so I figured I was home free. The movie would soon be over. But they were late, too, and I sat through the whole film, hallucinating that I was in the movie, a motorcycle rider who led all his friends to hell. Afterward, the invitation went on and on. My brother had tears running down his face as he looked at me and said, "What's holding you back, Craig?" A struggle was raging inside me, and I was helpless, shaking badly. Finally, I took one step into the middle aisle, and that's all I remember. The next thing I remember is being in a room with the assistant pastor.
7: Craig, do you understand the gospel?
5: Yes. Christ died for our sins.
7: That's right. 1 Peter chapter 3, verse 18 tells us, "For Christ also hath once suffered for sins, the just for the unjust, that he might bring us to God, being put to death in the flesh, but quickened by the Spirit." Now, do you believe Christ died for your sins?
5: I've known that for a long time, but I haven't lived for him.
7: Except a man be born again, he cannot see the kingdom of God. If you can't see it, you can't live for it. You must be born again.
5: I want to be born again. I don't want to go on like I am. I'm a terrible sinner.
7: Craig, God says all have sinned and come short of the glory of God. But when you invite Christ into your heart, he forgives you.
5: Will he even forgive me for knowing the truth all these years and not following it?
7: If you truly repent, turn from your sins and ask his forgiveness, he'll forgive you. 1 John chapter 1, verse 9 says, "If we confess our sins, he is faithful and just to forgive us our sins and to cleanse us from all unrighteousness."
5: I remember John 3:16. "For God so loved the world that he gave his only begotten Son, that whosoever believeth in him should not perish, but have everlasting life."
7: That's right. God was in Christ reconciling the world unto himself, not imputing their trespasses unto them, and hath committed unto us the word of reconciliation.
5: I want to follow him, Pastor. I want to change my life.
7: Then ask his forgiveness and invite him into your heart and life.
6: You did it, Craig. This time you really did it.
5: Yeah, this time I meant it.
6: Craig, you have to disassociate yourself from all your friends, all the drug heads.
5: Well, they're going to think I'm a narc if I quit doing drugs and break off with them.
6: Well, tell them the truth, that you're following Christ.
5: Yeah, I want them to know the truth.
6: Would you consider getting your hair cut and going over to see Mom and Dad?
5: Yeah. Yeah, I'll consider it.
6: Hi, Mom and Dad.
8: Oh, hello, Brent. How was the movie?
6: Oh, fine. I brought someone home with me.
8: Oh, that's nice.
6: Don't you know who this is?
8: Who? Craig! Did you have a wig on?
5: No. I got my hair cut tonight.
6: You also got saved tonight, this time for real.
8: Praise
6: Amen.
8: The Lord. You have no idea how many people have been praying for you for years and years.
6: You know, I think we sat through about 15 stanzas of Just As I Am, didn't we, Craig?
5: At least 15. I never heard so many in my life.
6: The prodigal son came home.
5: I was 22 years old the night I committed my life to Christ.
0: and I haven't touched alcohol or drugs since. I began to pray and read the Bible every day, but the college couldn't take me for a year. That was God's doing, because I had unbelievable flashbacks for more than a year. Headaches, stomach aches, and flashbacks. I spent that year working and witnessing.
1: Hey, Snooky!
0: Hey.
1: Snooky, heard you'd really gone out of your mind. I told you that had happened at the pace you were going with hard drugs.
0: Well, I'm a born-again Christian now. I don't do drugs at all.
1: Heard you're going off to Bible college next year.
0: Yeah, that's right. I wasted so much of my life. Well, now I want to share the Lord with others.
1: Hey, don't you ever talk to me about this. A year from now, if you're still sold on God, then you can talk about it and I'll listen to you.
0: During the year I waited to get into the Bible college, I worked and saved my money. I also began going downtown with other Christians to witness. But I didn't bother my former drug buddy who told me to stay away. Just before I left to go to Bible college, I went up to him at work. Well, what do you think now?
1: Let me tell you something, Craig. I've watched you for a year, and I have to admit, you do have something supernatural on your side. I'm not sure what it is, but it's something.
0: Not something, man. It's someone named Jesus Christ. What he's done for me, he'll do for anyone, including you. I finished Bible college and went on to become a pastor, serving the Lord in a church in South Carolina. God gave me a wonderful wife named Jeanette, a son and a daughter. I was saved 22 years ago, and walking with the Lord has been the best 22 years of my life. He never stops teaching you, helping you, loving you. My favorite verse is 2 Corinthians chapter 5, verse 17. Therefore, if any man be in Christ, he is a new creature. Old things are passed away. Behold, all things are become new.
9: Friend, if you, like Craig Snook, are in bondage to anything, remember that Jesus Christ came to set you free. When you believe that he died in your place for your sins, just ask his forgiveness and invite him into your heart. And he puts his spirit in you to help you grow in godliness. The Bible says in 2 Corinthians chapter 3, verse 17, Now the Lord is that spirit, and where the spirit of the Lord is, there is liberty.
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2: Hey kids, my name is Hadley. Not long after I was born, my mom and dad signed me up to be a member of the birthday club. Every year on my birthday, I get a special surprise in the mail. I tell you what I got this year, but I can't. 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I can hardly wait. 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
4: With SRN News, I'm Keith Peters in Washington. President Trump says a settlement has been reached with Iran. Willie Nelson reports from the White House.
5: President Trump is providing an update on negotiations with Iran following recent military tensions in the region.
6: We just made a great settlement of the war with Iran, and we're going to be subject to finalization of documents, which should get done over the next few days. We'll probably have a signing maybe in Europe, and it's a great thing.
5: Willie Nelson, the White House.
4: The opening of the Canadian-U.S. bridge across the Detroit River has been delayed due to what officials say are outstanding issues. Correspondent Marcela Sanchez has more.
7: The Gordie Howe International Bridge was expected to open to traffic later this month. In a statement released before Friday's ribbon-cutting ceremony, the Windsor-Detroit Bridge Authority said both Canada and the United States have agreed to delay the opening of the bridge, taking the necessary time to resolve any outstanding issues. The bridge, named after the late Canadian hockey great, is jointly owned by Canada and Michigan. The opening had remained in question for months after President Trump demanded that Canada turn over at least half the ownership

0: of the bridge to the U.S. federal government. The bridge connects Windsor, Ontario, and Detroit and would be a vital economy artery between Canada and the U.S. Marcela Sanchez, Washington.
1: President Trump plans to nominate Jay Clayton, the U.S. attorney for the Southern District of New York and a former Securities and Exchange Commission chairman, as director of national intelligence. Mr. Trump announced the nomination on social media Thursday amid pressure from Congress. On Wall Street, the Dow by 929 points, the NASDAQ rose 640, the S&P advanced 127. This is SRN News. Controversy in the Presbyterian Church USA, correspondent Michael Arrington reports.
2: The denomination is preparing for its biennial assembly this month, and a fight has broken out over a proposed new rule that clergy must be monogamous. LGBT activists within the PCUSA claim that any effort to require monogamy of pastors is an attack on homosexuals. Those critics maintain that the Bible does not prescribe monogamy for Christians. A separate proposal to the PCUSA convention calls for the denomination to study polyamory. Michael Harrington reporting.
1: Churches are part of America's 250th birthday celebrations, and perhaps the most famous of the revolutionary era is Boston's Old North Church. It was from that building steeple that two lanterns were hung in 1775, signaling British forces were advancing by sea, the moment Henry Wadsworth Longfellow immortalized in his poem. This is SRN News. Here's the Wall Street Business Report.
3: Starting tomorrow, the public can buy stock in Elon Musk's rocket company, SpaceX, via an initial public offering.
4: In an IPO, banks and other financial institutions act as intermediaries. They buy the stock being issued by the company and then sell it to the public. Before that happens, they gauge investor interest to determine a final offering price.
3: Damian Troisi reports this promises to be the biggest IPO ever on Wall Street. Producer prices here in the U.S. climbed last month at the fastest rate since 2022, fueled by a surge in energy costs after the start of the Iran war.
5: The Labor Department says the producer price index jumped 6.5% from a year ago. The price of gas up by 23% from April to May.
3: That is Laura Winters reporting a booming session on Wall Street at the closing bell. The Dow was up 929 points. The NASDAQ gained 640. For the Wall Street Business Report, I'm Bob Agnew.
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6: Ephesians 2:10. For we are his workmanship, created in Christ Jesus unto good works, which God hath before ordained that we should walk in them. Ephesians 2:10. Christians have been changed and enabled to please God.
7: Well, in case you have not heard, as a result of several rounds of heavy rain expected today and tonight, there is that flood warning in effect through this evening. Pretty much the entire WVCY listening area. Pretty muggy out there, 86 degrees this afternoon. Decent cool down tonight, around 55 degrees. However, with those storms possibly severe at times and producing heavy rain. Things calm down much for tomorrow. A sunny sky, lower 80s. Clear sky Friday night, lower 60s. Possibly some showers back on the scene for Saturday afternoon and Saturday night. Again, just another mention, a flood watch until 11 p.m. tonight. If you come upon a flooded roadway, never attempt to drive through it. Turn around. Find another way to get to your destination. 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

0: CPA, another company that cares.
1: A victory at the High Court for life and the First Amendment. This is Matt Staver with Freedom's Call. The High Court recently handed down a unanimous decision in a case that upholds the right of pregnancy centers to protect the privacy of its donors. The New Jersey Attorney General launched an unlawful investigation against First Choice Women's Resource Centers and demanded it hand over private records and donor information. In 2023, the Attorney General issued the subpoena claiming the centers were misleading consumers with a vague website and demanded to have its donor records and operational records spanning the last 10 years. The High Court ruled that this group of faith-based pregnancy centers can now challenge New Jersey's unconstitutional subpoena in federal court before the state officially moves to enforce it. The government has no business harassing pro-life ministries and supporters because it disagrees with their pro-life cause. Stay informed at Liberty Counsel's website, lc.org/life.
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3: I often ask non-Christian friends, if you were to stand before a perfect God someday, and he were to ask you, why should I let you into my heaven? 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
5: Babel explains our differences. This is Ken Ham, encouraging the church to start our thinking with God's Word. Have you ever heard of so-called black and white twins, where one is fair-skinned and the other is dark-skinned? Well, people wonder, how could twins be from two different races? But biologically and biblically, we're all one race. The reason people groups look a little different is because of the events at the Tower of Babel. Shortly after the flood, God judged mankind's sin by confusing their languages, forcing them to spread out and fill the earth. Different language families took different genetic combinations. And over time, different people groups and cultures developed. But we all go back to Adam and Eve.
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7: This is the Phyllis Schlafly Report, a daily broadcast from Phyllis Schlafly Eagles. And we're upholding the legacy of Phyllis Schlafly, grassroots activist, author of 27 books, and articulate voice for traditional values for more than 70 years. 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
8: There's a generation of Americans who remember a different kind of school. And what's been lost says a great deal about what's gone wrong. Not long ago, high school meant shop class and home economics. It meant driver's education, typing class, and civics. Real civics, not the activist version being taught today. It meant school dances, class rings, and summers spent in unstructured play where kids learned to settle their own disputes without an adult hovering over every interaction. Well, these weren't frivolous things. They were the building blocks of capable, self-sufficient adults. More than half of high school seniors bought class rings in the 1980s. Today, that number has dropped below 20%, a small detail that reflects something much larger. The traditions that once marked the passage from childhood to adulthood have quietly disappeared, and few people stopped to ask what we were replacing them with. The answer, unfortunately, is leftist political activism and ideological programming. As schools narrowed their focus to standardized testing and liberal causes, the practical courses vanished.

0: Home economics taught young people to cook, budget, and manage a household. Shop class built the kind of hands-on confidence that no amount of screen time can replicate. Financial literacy gave students tools they would use every single day of their adult lives. The loss of these courses has produced what we see all around us. Young adults unable to fend for themselves, living in their parents' basements long after they should have launched. Modern psychology is now confirming what previous generations understood intuitively, that unstructured, unsupervised childhood experiences quietly build a resilience that today's children are just not developing. We scheduled and supervised the spontaneity right out of childhood, and we are paying for it. But there are signs of pushback. Schools in Georgia, California, and elsewhere are bringing back shop classes. More than a million students have left traditional public schools in recent years for homeschooling, charter schools, and micro schools. Parents are demanding substance over ideology, and the Trump administration's effort to return education authority to the states creates a genuine opening for reform. The goal of education was never to produce activists. It was to raise literate, moral, and capable citizens who could maintain a free society. That goal is worth reclaiming. Don't miss a single issue of our Education Reporter. Sign up for alerts online at phyllisschlafly.com. Join us again for the Phyllis Schlafly Report.
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4: 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He was born at only 1 pound, 8 ounces and spent over 400 days in the neonatal intensive care unit. Though he faced many challenges, his mother says he smiled through it all. He's now happy as can be and weighs nearly 21 pounds. While stories like that of Colson are wholesome and encouraging, they also remind us of a very sobering reality. Even though medical advancements continue to allow babies to survive birth earlier in gestation, abortion advocates ruthlessly seek to make abortion legal until birth. If they had it their way, precious babies who could survive even outside of the womb would instead be dismembered.
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6: This is Frank Affney with the Secure Freedom Minute. One of America's greatest achievements was the prohibition of slavery. It took a sustained national grassroots effort which birthed the Republican Party in the election of its abolitionist presidential nominee named Abraham Lincoln. A victorious Civil War, then decades more to overcome Democrats' strenuous opposition to civil rights reforms. Even now, Democrats are making common cause with Sharia supremacists whose predecessors enslaved black Africans and sent them to this country for sale. A BanSharia.com webinar yesterday revealed slavery is just one of the Prophet Muhammad's abhorrent practices that Sharia still commands his followers to emulate. Make no mistake, if the jihadists have their way here, all of us will be enslaved as Sharia replaces our Constitution and destroys the freedoms it guarantees.

0: The webinar persuasively concluded the times require a new abolitionist movement. Let's call it Abolish Slavery 2.0. 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
1: In Ephesians 6:16, the Apostle Paul says that above all, to stand against the devil's schemes, we must pick up and use the shield of faith. This faith shield is perhaps the most important piece of defensive armor against the fiery darts of the wicked one because it's versatile, mobile, and capable of protecting the entire body. Hello, I'm Sam Rohr, president of the American Pastors Network, with another Stand in the Gap Minute. Faith is that unswerving trust in God to do all he says he'll do. Protection from the fiery darts, those temptations from the devil, those enticements to the sins of blasphemous thoughts and unbelief. The sudden urging to do wrong or entertain sinful thoughts is what only true faith can protect against. These fiery darts, like speeding arrows, come suddenly and from unexpected places. They pierce and penetrate and can set the soul on fire. How's your faith shield? Will you join the battle for truth with us at Stand in the Gap Radio and TV? Sign up at standinthegapmedia.org.
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3: Why do empires fall and civilizations die? Historian Arnold Toynbee concluded that they die from suicide rather than murder. Getzad agrees with that assessment in his new book, Suicidal Empathy, Dying to Be Kind. Having empathy is a virtue, but unchecked, it can be a vice. He argues that empathy can lead you astray, especially when it becomes the only filter for making decisions and evaluating the wisdom of public policies. In a recent PragerU video, he provides a few examples. German Chancellor Angela Merkel began an open-door immigration policy. Her focus was on Muslim migrants, who unfortunately had no intention of assimilating into their host society. In this country, we have the Defund the Police movement, motivated by the false belief that America has a racist police system. Mayors in major cities cut their police budgets, and the citizens suffered through increased crime. Under the Biden administration, the FAA implemented a recruitment program for people with severe intellectual and psychiatric disabilities. He wonders how safe you would feel when that woke logic reaches the cockpit. His conclusion is stark. No society could long survive such an explosion of suicidal empathy. Is there a cure? He provides three solutions. First, never shut off your rational mind. Suicidal empathy tries to override your capacity for reason. Second, always ask what happens next. Third, don't be tolerant of all viewpoints. Some ideas are better than others. Some cultures are better than others. We should be concerned about other people and show empathy, but we can't allow suicidal empathy to destroy our country and Western civilization. I'm Kirby Anderson, and that's my point of view.
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5: 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The ministry Tarry One Hour will be holding a monthly sidewalk counselors meeting for Christians who wish to minister to the lost, pleading for the lives of the unborn, on Monday, June 15th from 6 to 7:30 p.m. at the Wauwatosa Lions Club in Milwaukee. For more information, you may call 262-672-3685. The next Ladies' New Heart Luncheon will be on Tuesday, June 16th at noon. The featured presentation is titled, Are You Ready? While this committee consists of ladies from Southeast Wisconsin, this month men are also invited. The lunch will be held at the Parkway Chateau in Kenosha. There is a cost to attend, and reservations may be made by calling 262-914-1821. Brookside Baptist Church is announcing their Vacation Bible School Monday through Friday, June 15th through the 19th, evenings from 5:30 to 7:30 p.m. There is no cost to attend, and you may register your children online at brooksidebc.org or by calling 262-783-1821. 6180.

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The National Weather Service in Milwaukee Sullivan has issued a severe thunderstorm warning for Walworth County in southeastern Wisconsin, southeastern Rock County in south central Wisconsin, until 6:15 p.m. At 5:31 p.m., a severe thunderstorm was located over Clinton, or 8 miles east of Beloit, moving northeast at 55 miles an hour. Hazard, 60 miles an hour wind gusts. Source, radar indicated. Impact, expect damage to roofs, siding, and trees. Locations impacted include Beloit, Elkhorn, Delavan, Lake Geneva, East Troy, Williams Bay, Genoa City, Walworth, Clinton, Richmond, Fontana on Geneva Lake, Charon, Darien, Como, Pell Lake, Potter Lake, Powers Lake, Burlington, Springfield, and Millard. For your protection, move to an interior room on the lowest floor of a building. A tornado watch remains in effect until 9 p.m. for south central and southeastern Wisconsin.

The National Weather Service in Milwaukee-Sullivan has issued a severe thunderstorm warning for Racine County in southeastern Wisconsin, Kenosha County in southeastern Wisconsin, until 6:45 p.m. At 5:47 p.m., severe thunderstorms were located along a line extending from near Muckwonago to Pell Lake, moving east at 40 miles an hour. Hazard, 60 miles an hour wind gusts. Source, radar indicated. Impact, expect damage to roofs, siding, and trees. Locations impacted include Kenosha, Racine, Mount Pleasant, Pleasant Prairie, Sturtevant, Union Grove, Paddock Lake, Camp Lake, Wind Lake, Winthrop Harbor, Twin Lakes, Rochester, Raymond, Wheatland, Yorkville, Genoa City, Silver Lake, Wind Point, Powers Lake, and Browns Lake. For your protection, move to an interior room on the lowest floor of a building. A tornado watch remains in effect until 9 p.m. for southeastern Wisconsin.

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The National Weather Service in Milwaukee Sullivan has issued a tornado warning for central Racine County in southeastern Wisconsin, central Kenosha County in southeastern Wisconsin, until 6:45 p.m. At 6:01 p.m., a severe thunderstorm capable of producing a tornado was located over Paddock Lake, moving east at 45 miles an hour. Hazard, tornado. Source, radar indicated rotation. Impact, flying debris will be dangerous to those caught without shelter. Mobile homes will be damaged or destroyed. Damage to roofs, windows, and vehicles will occur. Tree damage is likely. This dangerous storm will be near Kenosha, Pleasant Prairie, Sturtevant, and Union Grove around 6:05 p.m. Racine and Mount Pleasant around 6:10 p.m. Wind point around 6:20 p.m. Other locations impacted by this tornadic thunderstorm include North Bay, Elmwood Park, Summers, Brighton, Bristol, Kansasville, Salem, Paris, Franksville, and Caledonia. Take cover now. Move to a basement or an interior room on the lowest floor of a sturdy building. 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If you are outdoors, in a mobile home, or in a vehicle, move to the closest substantial shelter and protect yourself from flying debris.

National Weather Service in Milwaukee Sullivan has issued a severe thunderstorm warning for southern Milwaukee County in southeastern Wisconsin until 6:45 p.m. At 6:24 p.m., severe thunderstorms were located along a line extending from Milwaukee to near Oak Creek, moving east at 70 miles an hour. Hazard, 60 miles an hour wind gusts. Source, radar indicated. Impact, expect damage to roofs, siding, and trees. Locations impacted include Milwaukee, West Ellis, Wauwatosa, Greenfield, Oak Creek, South Milwaukee, Cudahy, Greendale, St. Francis, West Milwaukee, Franklin, Milwaukee Holland Bridge, Shorewood, Marquette University, Milwaukee, Mitchell Park Domes, Anthem Field, Milwaukee South Shore Park, and Mayer Festival Park. Other landmarks included are the following locations: General Mitchell International Airport and Visser Forum. For your protection, move to an interior room on the lowest floor of a building. A tornado watch remains in effect until 9 p.m. for southeast.

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9: And the term help speaks of support. It was those nautical term that spoke of those chains that were thrown around a ship to keep it from falling apart. To keep us from falling apart, just at the right time. What a great King, Savior, High Priest we have. So are you continually drawing near in faith? Drawing near in faith. If so, you are continually receiving His mercy and grace to help in time of need. We got to do it. We don't need programs. We don't need Christian books. We don't need purposes. We need a person, Jesus Christ. We have everything we need for life and godliness through the true knowledge of Him in His Word. We need Jesus. Now, if a person points you to Jesus, praise the Lord. If a book points you clearly to Jesus, not distracting you, pulling you away, that's different. But it's Jesus that we need. It needs to go right to Him. And by the way, the only book that I know that clearly points you to Jesus is the Bible. And so with that in mind, we come to our passage where He begins to explain. And again, He's making the case that Jesus is a superior high priest. Don't go back to Judaism, that flawed shadow that never saved and never brought forgiveness. It just pointed to the reality of what Christ would do. Don't go back to that. That's why I can't stand these messianic churches, I'll be honest with you, because they bring in the rituals of the Old Testament to try and say, we use them to point to Jesus. Well, we already have Jesus. Those have been fulfilled. Focus on Jesus. He has come and taken on human flesh. We have the New Testament revelation concerning Him, which we didn't have in the Old Testament, which pointed to Him. Come to Jesus. So with that in mind, notice our passage begins, for every high priest taken from among men is appointed on behalf of men and things pertaining to God in order to offer both gifts and sacrifices for sins. He's talking about the old covenant high priesthood. He's going to compare and contrast that to the reality of Christ's superior priesthood. But He's going to explain to these Jews, and you may understand it, you may not, but we're going to see it anyway because there's some great summaries that come from this. Whether we understand this part or not, we're going to see some great things.

So the Jews had a problem. They were wondering, why did God need to become human? They had a problem with that. But here we're going to see that, like the high priest, he had to be from among men. So Jesus, to be a great high priest, had to become human. We saw that back in chapter 2 of Hebrews, verse 17. Therefore, he had to be made like his brethren in all things, that he might become a merciful and faithful high priest in things pertaining to God, to make propitiation for the sins of the people. So yes, you know, the high priest was human, but he was sinful. But God took on human flesh because he had to be made like us, and yet without sin. And notice, he talks about this idea of these Old Testament priests being appointed or called by God. For every high priest is taken from among men, is appointed on behalf of men, it's for benefit of men, on things pertaining to God. They point them to God, in order to offer both gifts and sacrifices for sins. And then look at verse 4 of chapter 5. And no one takes the honor to himself, but receives it when he is called by God, even as Aaron was. You couldn't just say, hey, I think I want to be a high priest. I'm going to go to high priest school, right? No, you had to be called by God, and God had set up through his word how it would come forth through the line of the Levites. And Aaron, we see that, right? And you had to be called, as Aaron was called, right? And do you remember what happened when the Korahites, Dathan and Abiram, they challenged the high priesthood? Who made you the leader, Moses? Who made Aaron the leader and who's high priest? They said, hey, we're all holy. We could all do that. What happened? Well, you can read number 16, but they died. They were sucked into the ground, right? Ground opened up and they died, right? They went to Hades. And by the way, when you challenge Christ's high priesthood, I think you've got the similar outcome coming up. It's a terrifying thing to fall into the hands of the living God. So here, we see every high priest is taken from among man, and we see that he's appointed. And we're going to see, they'd say, well, Jesus wasn't appointed because he's not a Levite. You know, I guess you could hear him say that, right? We're going to see that, yes, he was appointed. But he was appointed in a higher order than the Levitical orders we're going to see. Even greater. Even greater. So, but back here, he says, is appointed in order to offer both gifts and sacrifices for sin. That's the old covenant offerings, those shadows. Most likely the thank offerings, grain offerings in that context, and the sacrifice for sin were those blood offerings. They were a shadow, as we'll see in chapters 9 and 10, a shadow of what Christ would do. And so within that, we see that they were appointed to do so, to minister in that way. And we're going to see so too that Christ was appointed. But notice he gives a little understanding of their sympathy as a human high priest, but there's a flaw in that, as we'll see. There's a flaw in their sympathy. He says he can deal, verse 2, gently with the ignorant and misguided, since he himself is also beset with weakness. Now we get that part. Hey, human beings can recognize human weakness, right? And that's why Christ took on human flesh. He understands our weakness, but yet not from the standpoint of sin. The term beset here means encompassed or surrounded, clothed. We're clothed with weakness. That's, there it is. This is the body of death, right? I'm clothed with it. And I got a jacket on top, right? Body of death, right? Paul said, who will set me free from this body of death? Thanks be to God through Jesus Christ, our Lord. We're going to be resurrected someday. But beset. We have all the natural limitations of humanity that the high priest did also, but yet he also was liable to sin. See, he could deal gently, the idea with those who err through ignorance. There are those who rebel. You don't deal gently with rebels. You deal gently with those who err by ignorance, okay? And the high priest could do that. He could deal gently with them, recognizing his own weaknesses, right? He could deal gently. And then it says, in this, we see this imperfection, the old covenant high priest says, and because of it, he is obligated to offer sacrifices for sin, verse 3, as for the people, so also for himself. Because the high priest was a sinner also as the people, he had to offer for himself. You see, the shadow, because it was through a sinful man, had to have a sacrifice foreshadowing for their sins also, right? But as we're going to see, Christ did not sin, could not sin, and would not sin. Okay? So here he's obligated.
Yet Christ did not have that sinful limitation because he was sinless. Remember, Peter says that who committed no sin, 1 Peter 1:22, that he was unblemished and spotless. John makes it clear that in 1 John 3:5, that in him there is no sin. Paul makes it clear, he who knew no sin, 2 Corinthians 5:21. And we saw in our review that he was tempted in all things, chapter 4, yet without sin. So the old covenant high priest could deal gently with the ignorant misguided because they were also sinners in that sense, but that was their flaw. They needed a sacrifice for sin also because they were sinners. So they were not perfect high priests. They were flawed high priests.

0: The National Weather Service in Milwaukee Sullivan has issued a severe thunderstorm warning for southeastern Fond du Lac County in east central Wisconsin, Sheboygan County in east central Wisconsin, until 7:15 p.m. At 6:36 p.m., severe thunderstorms were located along a line extending from near Plymouth to near Iron Ridge, moving east at 45 miles an hour. Hazard, 60 miles an hour wind gusts. Wind gusts to 62 miles an hour have been reported at the Sheboygan Airport. Source, radar indicated. Impact, expect damage to roofs, siding, and trees. Locations impacted include Sheboygan, Plymouth, Sheboygan Falls, Howard's Grove, Eustburg, Kohler, Cedar Grove, Campbellsport, Randon Lake, Elkhart Lake, Ashford, Greenbush, Cascade, Adel, Waldo, St. Cloud, Glenboyle, Haven, Beechwood, and Johnsonville. For your protection, move to an interior room on the lowest floor of a building.
1: So look at our passage. So also Christ, verse 5, did not glorify himself so as to become a high priest, but he who said to him, Thou art my son, today I've begotten thee, just as he says also in another passage, Thou art a priest according to the order of Melchizedek. He's saying, hey, God is the one who appointed him. He's saying, in the same way he said, Thou art my son, Psalm 2, well, look at that. In the same way he declared who Christ was as the Son of God, he also declared in another psalm that he was a priest according to the order of Melchizedek. Turn to Psalm 2. We see this declaration, first of all, of his sonship. That's why the Jews, you know, were so ready to kill him when he declared himself to be the Son of God. They knew what that meant. That was not a created being, the Son. It was God the Son. And they knew it. And when he declared to be the Son of God, they wanted to kill him. Psalm 2. Why are the nations in an uproar? And he says here, why are they in an uproar? And the peoples devising a vain thing. The kings of earth take their stand, and rulers take counsel together against the Lord and against his anointed, his Messiah, his Christ. That's what that means. Let us tear their fetters apart and cast away their cords from us. He who sits in the heavens laughs. The Lord scoffs at them. Then he will speak to them in his anger and terrify them in his fury. But as for me, I have installed my king upon Zion, my holy mountain. I will surely tell the decree of the Lord. He said to me, Thou art my son. Today I have begotten thee. That speaks of the Son of God. Okay? Ask of me, and I will surely give the nations as thy inheritance. Speaking of the king, right? And thou, the very ends of the earth is thy possession. Thou shalt break them with a rod of iron. We'll see that in Revelation. Thou shalt shatter them like earthenware. Now therefore, O king, show discernment. Take warning, O judges of the earth. Worship the Lord with reverence and rejoice with trembling. Do homage to who? To the Son. God's word. Don't worship anything but God. He's God. Do homage to the Son, lest he become angry and you perish in the way. For his wrath may soon be kindled. But here we see how blessed are those who take refuge in him. You take refuge in Jesus, you are blessed. Now we know that this begotten doesn't speak of his incarnation in terms of him becoming human flesh, God the Son. It speaks of his resurrection. You say, how do you know that? Well, turn to Acts 13, where it says, today I've begotten thee. The declaration is not about his incarnation, it's about his resurrection. The implication is today all have seen and it has been made known by God who he truly is. The resurrection made it clear that Jesus is the Son of God. Acts 13:32, let's go there. And we preach to you the good news of the promise made to the fathers, that God has fulfilled this promise to our children in that he raised up Jesus. You see that? The promise, as it is written in the second Psalm, we just read that, Thou art my son, today I have begotten thee. It's about the resurrection. Today, everyone has seen clearly that Jesus is the Son of God. I've begotten thee. I've declared that, right? And he goes on to share that. And we see in Romans chapter 1, concerning his son who was born descendant of David, verse 3, according to the flesh, who was declared the Son of God by power, with power by the resurrection from the dead. He's always God the Son, but the resurrection proved it to everyone. The declaration to all came forth through the resurrection. So just as God made that declaration, he also made another declaration. He made another declaration. It was concerning his high priesthood. Notice what it says here, back in our passage, verse 5. So also, Christ did not glorify himself so as to become a high priest, but he who said to him, thou art my son, today I begot thee, that's what we just read, he who declared that he's God the Son, right, and showed it through the resurrection, just as he says also in another passage, thou art a priest forever according to the order of Melchizedek. He's saying he's a priest forever. You say, where did Christ get his high priestly authority? What's right here? God the Father declared him as a priest, and it's going to be interesting, forever, not temporary, forever, according to the order of Melchizedek. You go, Melchizedek? Uh-oh. Well, we'll get to that. Well, actually, let's get to it right now. So Christ's high priesthood is of a superior nature. It was declared by God, and it is, first of all, eternal. He says, thou art a priest, what? Forever. It's eternal. And it's also royal. He says here, according to the order of Melchizedek. And you say, Melchizedek, well, we're going to look at him quite a bit in chapter 7, but after our passage, he's going to say, I'm going to say, hey, I got more to say about this guy, but you can't take it because you guys are babies in the faith, basically. I got to deal with some issues here. But then he gets back to it in chapter 7. And in chapter 7, we see that Melchizedek was not from the temporal Aaronic, not ironic, but Aaronic order, but he was from the eternal order, Lord's from the eternal order of Melchizedek. Indeed, in chapter 7, we see that Melchizedek was the king of Salem, priest of the Most High God, who met Abraham as he was returning from the slaughter of the kings and blessed him. Look up at Hebrews chapter 7 for a second. Scooch up there. And we'll get into this idea, you know, because there's some stuff about Melchizedek that kind of mysterious stuff and people get all caught up in it and stuff, but don't let that happen. So here, Hebrews chapter 7, verse 1. For this Melchizedek, king of Salem, so he's a king, by the way, he's a king, priest, he's a priest also, a king and priest. Very interesting, king and priest. You don't have king and priests in Aaron's line, do you? Just priests, right? And so here, priest of the Most High God, who met Abraham as he was turning from the slaughter of the kings and blessed him, to whom also Abraham apportioned a tenth of all the spoils. Abraham gave tithes to him, was first of all, by the translation of his name, king of righteousness. And then we see also king of Salem, which is king of peace. So you've got the king of righteousness and the king of peace. That was what he was called. And certainly Christ fulfilling this, he is certainly the king of righteousness. He is certainly the king of peace, but he's also a priest. It's a king and a priest. Do you remember we saw that in Zechariah chapter 6? Turn to Zechariah chapter 6, if you can find it. You got a little thing in your front if you need it. But as you're turning there, we see that Christ was appointed as an eternal kingly priest. Okay? Not simply like the high priest in the line of Aaron. Zechariah chapter 6.

Zechariah chapter 6, verse 12. Then say to him, thus says the Lord of hosts, behold a man whose name is Branch, for he will branch out from where he is. He will build the temple of the Lord. Yes, it is he who will build the temple of the Lord, and he will bear the honor and rule on his throne. Thus he will be a priest on his throne, and the council of peace will be between the two offices. He's a king, he's a priest, he's the righteous one of peace, right? That term branch, that speaks of the one who would come out of David's loins, which speaks of Jesus Christ, the branch. Going to be a king and priest. And here we see it's according to the order of Melchizedek. So that answers the question, how can Jesus be a high priest if he was not a Levite? Because he has a greater high priestly order than the temporal Aaronic order. He has an eternal, forever high priesthood. It's much better. It's not temporal. It's much better. It's much better. And maybe for believers, are you tempted to look for a different high priest? Looking for somebody? You got somebody, another believer that you're always going to, and you're always relying on them. So much so, it's like, well, Jesus is going, hey, you know. The reality is we need to rely on Jesus. Now, if those brothers and sisters point you to Jesus, praise the Lord. Those are good brothers and sisters. We need to encourage one another, right? Absolutely. But we need to get our help from the person of Christ, right? And it's okay to be encouraged by brothers and sisters, but we need to get our help from Christ. And, you know, we see very clearly that there's one mediator between God and man. It's the man, Christ Jesus, God who took on human flesh. 1 Timothy 2, verse 5, for there is one God and one mediator between God and men, the man Christ Jesus, who gave himself as a ransom for all, the testimony born at the proper time. It's Jesus. He is our great high priest. And by the way, people who place themselves in that position, not good. Think of the old covenant reality of where they tried to take over Aaron's spot, right? In the shadow, and how 250 people sucked into the ground, right? And died, right? They went to the ground up, and they went right to Hades, right? Well, how much more do you think God will punish those who take away from Christ's high priesthood, who come and place themselves as mediators for God and man? Very horrible, evil thing to do. There is one mediator between God and man, Christ, one mediator. Okay, so with that in mind, superior high priest. And notice, he's superior because he is able to sympathize as our high priest, as demonstrated by intense human suffering. We keep thinking, oh, what is, you know, he doesn't understand. He does understand better than you know. He entered into the sphere of human suffering because of sin, but not his, because he didn't sin. He was sinless. Back in chapter 5, verse 7, in the days of his flesh, he offered up both prayers and supplications with loud crying and tears to the one able to save him from death. And he was heard because of his piety. And although he was a son, he learned obedience from the things which he suffered. The humility of our God to take on human flesh and to rely completely on the Father, to rely on his Spirit, to not trust in himself, in a sense. He did not see, as we see in Philippians, deity as a thing to be grasped, but he humbled himself, as we'll see, and we'll look at that in a moment. And so in the days of his flesh, that speaks of his incarnation. It speaks of the time in his flesh. So I think certainly we have a few examples of this in there, but there's more times where he's certainly revealing this happened. He says he offered prayers and supplications with loud crying and tears. He was in absolute human agony. We see this at its pinnacle in the Garden of Gethsemane, the night before he's crucified. God the Son righteously asking if this cup could pass. And I don't believe he was in agony simply because of the human suffering that would come. Many people suffered. Many people died. There were a lot of people crucified. I think 30,000 Jews had been crucified by that time by the Romans. I don't know if that's the right number. There was a lot, okay? But he was suffering intensely, certainly for the physical reality of what would come, but for the spiritual reality. God the Son, perfectly holy, forever with God the Father and the Spirit, forever. Holy, holy, holy, the Lord God Almighty would take on our sin, our wickedness,

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1: Well, Dave, what we saw today was that there's one mediator between God and man. It is the man, Christ Jesus, God who took on human flesh, lived the perfect life, and died for our sins, and rose from the dead, who now is at the right hand of the Father. You see, we believers have a great high priest. It's Jesus Christ, and we need to go to him. We need to continually come before his throne that we might receive mercy and find grace in time of need. Well, we're not done with this wonderful passage yet, so make plans to join us tomorrow as we finish our look in Hebrews chapter 5, verses 1 to 10.
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1: The makers of Ivory Soap pride themselves on making a product that is 99.44% pure. 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
1: Construction season is upon us. 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Did you know that although access to your destination is cut off or you have an inconvenient detour, that your access to God the Father is not? Jeremiah 33:3 says, "Call unto me, and I will answer thee, and show thee great and mighty things which thou knowest not." At any time, day or night, 7 days a week, and regardless of road conditions or hazards, you can go directly to God. Enter into His presence daily. Spend time in His Word. Speak to Him often in prayer. Take advantage of the unlimited access you have before Him. This message comes to you from VCY America, where we encourage you to grow in your walk with the Lord.
2: 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He says He is working in you.
3: Many people are controlled by powerfully negative emotions. They feel unworthy, unloved, and insignificant. 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
2: If you'll turn to John chapter 8, and we have been in a series on how the truth can set you free. And you'll recall that Jesus is speaking to those who had begun to believe on Him. And He says in verse 31, Jesus therefore was saying to those Jews who had believed Him, "If you abide in My word," that is conditional, that is, if you're continuing, focusing your attention, absorbing My word, He says, "Then are you truly disciples of Mine, and you shall know the truth." And the only way to know the truth is to be in God's word. "And you shall know the truth, and the truth shall make you free." Set you free, that is, from the bondage that keeps us from becoming the person God wants us to be and achieving the goals that God would have us achieve. And I'll tell you, I do not know of anybody any more to be pitied than a man or woman who gives their life day after day, working at it, driving, pushing everything possible to achieve more, accomplish more, and to accumulate more, and at the end of all of that, be miserable. There are people out there who have so little comparatively, but who know what contentment and joy is. So what we're doing in this series is digging down to find out, why is it we can work so hard, achieve so much, and at the same time, never quite be able to enjoy? And haven't you met people who have so little and they just tickle to death, just enjoying life, and they're just so free and liberated and everything is just absolutely great with them? You think, what's the deal with those folks? Well, the deal is real simple. They have discovered who they are in Christ Jesus. They're not hung up on guilt, a poor self-image. They don't feel inferior, inadequate, worthless, full of insecurities. And you see, you and I know that there isn't anything in life that the world has to offer that can build security. It can't do it. And you see, God doesn't want His children living on a lower level than He has provided. So we've talked about what our position is in Christ. In His love, He reached out in the love of Jesus Christ, reconciled us unto Himself, forgave us of our sins, redeemed us, made us a part of the family, a part of the kingdom. And He says He seated us in the heavenlies in Christ Jesus, our Lord. Now, we're talking about who we are in Christ. That is, He says, by the Holy Spirit, He baptized us into Christ. That is our position. We are in Him and He's in us. Now, who are we? Who are you now that you've been saved and placed into Christ? Once you begin to see yourself as God sees you, not only are you going to be able to enjoy what you have,